Most of us have experienced some type of fall in our walk with the Lord. Maybe not a major one, but something that causes us to stumble in our faith, to question God, to wonder if He's really there for us. It could be a health issue, a loss of some kind, a financial downturn, or a job crisis, or maybe a relationship that's hit a rough patch. Whatever the cause, we can find ourselves not where we used to be in our walk with the Lord. Perhaps we've allowed frustration or anger or sorrow to consume us to the point that we begin to lose hope. And then it's a slippery and very short slope to saying and doing things that are inconsistent with the faith walk we once had. The Apostle Paul apparently experienced feeling like this because he writes in Romans 7:19, "For I do not do the good I want to do, instead I keep on doing the evil I do not want to do." Like Paul, we may realize that we're not where we should be. But instead of changing course and getting back to a solid walk with the Lord, we just keep heading in the wrong direction, allowing our flesh to dictate our actions, instead of obeying God's word and His still small voice that urges us to come back to Him. The best thing we can do when we've had a fall like this, no matter how slight, is to get back up, so to speak, by asking God to forgive us, starting to pray regularly, and getting back into His word, even if it's just reading and meditating on a single verse each day. Soon we'll feel a change in our heart. Our mindset will focus less on our problems and more on God's goodness. And before long, we'll be solidly back on the right track.

In case you just tuned in, you're listening to Psalm 95, the global broadcast ministry of the National Christian Choir, based in the Washington, D.C., Baltimore area and surrounding states. I'm your host, Kathy Bowman, and I'm so glad that you could join me here as we talk about falls, fails, and fractures of the spiritual kind that can interrupt our faith journey to varying degrees if left untreated. So far, we've talked about falls, those stumbles along life's path that we need to repent and ask forgiveness for. We can fairly easily get up from most falls and, with God's help, move on rather quickly in our pursuit of a Christ-honoring life. But fails are more serious. We're like that commercial I mentioned at the beginning of the broadcast. We've fallen, but we can't get up. We've tried, but with very little success. Not only do we need to repent and ask forgiveness, we probably need some time to process what caused our failure. And we most likely will need help from loving brothers and sisters around us to pray for and with us as we continue to recover and progress in our faith walk. On our own, we can feel dejected, self-loathing, depressed, and we don't see any way forward. In our eyes, we've failed, and it's hard to accept and get over that. We often need others to assure us of God's forgiveness and grace. Hebrews 4:16 gives us these encouraging words. Let us then with confidence draw near to the throne of grace, that we may receive mercy and find grace to help in time of need.

And then there are times when our fall or our fail causes fractures in relationships, in our self-confidence, or the way we see ourselves, in the way we're viewed by others, and we're most likely going to need a reset. When things in our life become broken, they need to be reset and stabilized for a while before they'll heal and work properly again. And sometimes, as with a physical fracture, things may not heal correctly, and we end up carrying with us a permanent disability, like a spiritual limp or weakness that affects our life going forward. In these cases, we may end up being different, but we aren't necessarily done in God's eyes. After all, He is the God of second chances or third or fourth or fifth chances. But we never want to live in a continual cycle of failing or indulging the flesh and then presuming upon God's grace to cover us. If we never seem to stay on solid footing in our faith walk, then we need to take a serious look at our commitment to serving Christ and pray for grace to follow Him in all of our ways. When we're dealing with behaviors that cause fractures in relationships, fractures in our job situations, and perhaps even our health suffers as a result, then we may need good, reputable Christian counseling to help us get back on the right path. God is in the life-changing business, and He will, by His Spirit, help us when we cry out to Him. Listen to these encouraging scriptures. Psalm 34, verses 4 through 7. I sought the Lord, and He answered me and delivered me from all my fears. Those who look to Him are radiant, and their faces shall never be ashamed. This poor man cried, and the Lord heard him and saved him out of all his troubles. The angel of the Lord encamps around those who fear Him and delivers them. Psalm 50, verse 15. Call upon me in the day of trouble. I will deliver you, and you shall glorify me.

As I was preparing this broadcast, I couldn't help but think of the scripture about the prodigal son who left his father and family in search of what the world could offer him. After spending his wealth and ending up starving as a hired hand feeding pigs, the scripture says he came to his senses, realizing that even his father's hired servants were better off than he was. And so he set out for home, realizing the error of his ways and desiring just to be one of his father's hired hands. Yet, when his father saw him coming, he received him back as a treasured son, greeting him with the best robe and celebrating a great feast because his son had returned. And that's the way God feels about us when we come back to him in humility and repentance for our falls and failures. He stands ready to receive us with open arms and more grace than we can possibly understand.

close with a beautiful song that is sung from the Apostle Peter's point of view. As being one who had a pretty big fail after Jesus was arrested, denying not once, but three times that he even knew Jesus. If anyone understood that a person could make a true comeback after a fail, it would have been Peter. He knew perhaps better than any of the other disciples the depth of God's grace. He experienced it personally.

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The choir's next concert is coming up on Saturday, August 1st. We'll be singing at Cleona Camp Grove in Lebanon, Pennsylvania at 7 o'clock p.m. If you've never attended one of our camp meeting concerts, you'll definitely want to be there. 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Box 1600, Germantown, Maryland, 20875. That's National Christian Choir, P.O. 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Now, let me remind you about the new recording the choir is working on, to be released early this fall. The album is called Believe, and features songs that will inspire you and lead you in worship. 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And while you're there, check out how you can be a sponsor of this recording and enjoy some really great perks. Once again, this is Kathy Bowman thanking you for joining me today. Be sure to tune in again next week as we worship together here on Psalm 95 with the National Christian Choir.

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1: My superpower is teaching little kids how to read. 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We're Venture Church, 3401 South Alameda, and we are under Pastor Gloria and David Fajardo. 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
6: This is Max McLean. What are some of the marks of a mature Christian? Listen to the Bible from Romans 12 and 13. Bless those who persecute you. Bless and do not curse. Rejoice with those who rejoice. Mourn with those who mourn. Live in harmony with one another. Do not be proud, but be willing to associate with people of low position. Do not be conceited. Do not repay anyone evil for evil. Be careful to do what is right in the eyes of everybody. If it is possible, as far as it depends on you, live at peace with everyone. Do not take revenge, my friends, but leave room for God's wrath. For it is written, "It is mine to avenge, I will repay," says the Lord. On the contrary, if your enemy is hungry, feed him. If he is thirsty, give him something to drink. In doing this, you will heap burning coals on his head. Do not be overcome by evil, but overcome evil with good. Everyone must submit himself to the governing authorities, for there is no authority except that which God has established. The authorities that exist have been established by God. Consequently, he who rebels against the authority is rebelling against what God has instituted, and those who do so will bring judgment on themselves. For rulers hold no terror for those who do right, but for those who do wrong. Do you want to be free from fear of the one in authority? Then do what is right, and he will commend you. For he is God's servant to do you good. But if you do wrong, be afraid, for he does not bear the sword for nothing. He is God's servant, an agent of wrath to bring punishment on the wrongdoer. Therefore, it is necessary to submit to the authorities, not only because of possible punishment, but also because of conscience. This is also why you pay taxes. For the authorities are God's servants who give their full time to governing. Give everyone what you owe him. If you owe taxes, pay taxes. If revenue, then revenue. If respect, then respect. If honor, then honor. From Romans 12 and 13. Listen to the Bible. It's great for the soul.
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9: Hi, friends. Would you like to hear an amazing fact? Antibiotics, like penicillin, are chemicals effective at killing or stopping the growth of a microscopic disease-causing bacteria. Ironically, history's greatest miracle drug was discovered quite by accident. In 1928, Alexander Fleming, Scottish physician and microbiologist, returned from vacation to his messy laboratory at St. Mary's Hospital in London, and he noticed something odd. He'd left some plates with bacteria cultures on a bench in the corner. On examination, he noticed one of them was growing mold. Fleming observed that the bacteria nearest to the mold growing was dying. Something in the mold was killing the bacteria. Fleming discovered the mold was Penicillium, one of the top three most common airborne fungi. It took years before his discovery was refined by others, tested, and manufactured on a mass scale.

0: Amen. You can read a couple of scriptures here. Hebrews 9, verse 14. How much more shall the blood of Christ, who through the eternal Spirit offered himself without spot to God, cleanse your conscience from dead works to serve the living God? And then there's another powerful verse in Ephesians 1, 7. In him we have redemption through his blood, the forgiveness of sins, according to the riches of his grace. I remember, Pastor Ross, when I first started looking into the Christian religion, I thought, it's kind of gory. They talked about power in the blood and saved by the blood and washed by the blood. And I thought, this is a bloody religion. But then I came to understand that, you know, the Bible says the life is in the blood. And Christ, in giving his blood, he gave his life. And we are washed by his life. And we are healed and empowered by his life and his sacrifice of his life. And so, in a sense, he gives us a transfusion of his purity to heal us from our disease. So in that sense, the blood of Christ washes away our sin. And maybe there's some people listening out there that think, I need healing. I need salvation and forgiveness for my sins. And I think I could use a dose of that cure. We have a free offer that talks about that.
1: We do. A book is entitled The High Cost of the Cross. And we'll be happy to send this to anyone who calls and asks. It's our free offer this evening, so take advantage of it. All you need to do is just call the number, 800-835-6747. You can ask for offer number 156, or just ask for it by name, The High Cost of the Cross. It explains the gospel and shares good news. If you'd like to get a digital version of the book, just dial #250 with your smartphone. Again, just say Bible Answers Live and then say High Cost of the Cross. That's #250 with your phone and ask for that free gift. You know, Pastor Doug, probably one of the most important truths that we find in Scripture centers on the cross, centers on that sacrificial death of Jesus, and just such an important truth. Well, before we go to the phone lines, we always like to start with prayer, and so let's do that now. Dear Lord, we thank you for this time once again when we can open up the Bible and study together. This is your book. Lord, we pray for the Holy Spirit to come and guide us, that same Spirit that inspired the prophets many years ago. We ask that that Spirit would guide our hearts and our minds. Be with those who are listening, wherever they might be. In Jesus' name, amen.
0: Amen.
1: Well, our first caller this evening, we've got Jerry listening in Texas. 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
2: Good evening, gentlemen. I have a question. In my Bible readings this morning, it refers to Numbers 24 and the interactions between Balak and Balaam. I don't know if it was in a... maybe an insert from an inspired writer, but I thought I understood that Balak used sorcery in a couple of his attempts. Can you explain that to me?
0: Yeah, well, you have two characters that are mentioned here in the book of Numbers 24, and Balaam was a prophet of God. Now, keep in mind, there were some Old Testament prophets. They knew the Lord, and the Lord spoke to them, and they weren't necessarily Jews. Noah was technically a prophet, and he was not a Jew. So in Mesopotamia, there was someone who worshiped the true God. His name was Balaam. But while he started out good, he ended up going bad. Well, he was known to the other kings as a man that God spoke through. And so Balak, knowing that God was with Israel, Balak was the king of the Moabites. He thought, look, if I can't defeat them with natural means, I'm going to fight fire with fire. They've got God with them. And maybe I can get a prophet of God to curse them. That was his reasoning. And so, they were used to back then paying psychics and sorcerers to try to cast spells. And they told Balaam, will you come cast a spell or curse Israel? And he said, no, God's blessed them. I can't. They kept offering him more and more money, and he got tempted. He wanted the honor and the money they were offering. So he said, well, I have to say what the Lord says, but I'll go if you insist. And so... every time he opens his mouth to try to curse Israel, blessings come out. In fact, one of the blessings of Balaam is where it said a star will rise out of Jacob. And it's probably the wise men in Mesopotamia, where Balaam was from, that were reading that when they came searching for the Christ child. So, but Balaam was not using sorcery. Balak, the king of the Moabites, was hoping that he would use some kind of witchcraft or sorcery to curse them. So hopefully that helps a little bit, Jerry. It's a very interesting story where the donkey ends up talking to the prophet.
1: All right, thank you. Next caller that we have is Isaiah listening in Texas.

0: Hey, welcome to Bible Answers Live.
1: Yes, hello. Thank you, pastors, for both taking my call.
2: Yeah.
1: I really appreciate it.
2: And your question?
1: Yes, sir. My question is referring to Acts 26:24.
2: Mm-hmm.
1: It's referring over to when Paul was feeling beside himself.
2: Mm-hmm.
1: And I guess with all the learning, it was driving him insane. Could you please elaborate on that?
2: Yeah. Paul is making his defense before Festus, who is one of the Roman rulers that is going to decide whether or not to set him free or to punish him or to send him to Rome. And as Paul is talking to him about Jesus and the resurrection, Festus says, Paul, you're beside yourself. Beside yourself is a term that's used to mean you've lost your mind. And he's saying, you're beside yourself. Much learning has driven you mad. Paul was very educated. And he said, you spent too much time reading the prophecies and you're getting caught up in it and you're not balanced. You've gone mad. So, well, Paul was not beside himself and he was not crazy, and though he was very wise. And so he goes on to say in verse 25, I am not mad, most noble Festus, but I'm speaking the words of truth and reason for the king before whom I also speak. And he's talking there to Agrippa. He said, he knows the words that I say are true. So there's a couple of rulers that are listening to him. And one of them talks about the resurrection. He says, you're crazy.
0: You know, if you look at that same passage, there is a cross-reference where Paul now, in 1 Corinthians chapter 1, verse 21, speaking of Christ and him crucified, he said, to the Jew it's a stumbling block, and to the Greeks it's foolishness.
2: Yeah.
0: So you can understand how you have this Roman governor who talks about, well, hears about the resurrection. He says, that's craziness. You're out of your mind. Paul said, well, to the unbeliever, it's foolishness. But to those of us who are saved, it's eternal life. You know, it's mm-hmm. a wonderful promise.
2: Good point.
0: So, okay, thank you, Isaiah. We've got Joan listening in Australia. Joan, welcome to Bible Answers Live.
3: Hello, thank you for taking my call. My question tonight is, where in the Bible does it say we scream or vote people to be members in or out of the church?
2: Well, I don't think you'll find the word vote. The teaching that people need to be clear before they're added, you know, before baptism, the Ethiopian treasurer asked Philip, and I think this is Acts chapter 8, he said, what prevents me from being baptized? And he said, well, if you believe with all your heart, so one thing is you got to believe to be part of the church. You need to be willing to obey God's commandments. In Matthew chapter 28, Jesus said, go therefore teach all nations, or certain teaching. Teaching what? He says, teaching them to observe all things that I've commanded you. So a person should not be part of the church or be baptized if they don't believe the commandments of God. And then Paul later says that if someone, and Jesus says it also in Matthew 18, if someone will not listen to the authority of the church, then they should be put out and treated like an infidel. I think he says a publican. Paul talks in 1 Corinthians 7 about a man that was sleeping with his stepmother, and he said, you need to put that man out. He was, you know, clearly bringing shame on the cause. And so there's a criteria. And then when they were baptized in Acts chapter 2, it says they were added to the church. And the term they're added means like brought within the fold. They're becoming part of something. So you see there's a criteria for coming in and for going out, and it's believing the teachings of Jesus. Does that make sense, Joan?
3: Thank you.
2: All right. Thanks so much. Appreciate your question.
0: All right. We've got Brittany listening in California. Brittany, welcome to Bible Answers Live.
4: Hey.
2: Hi, how are you doing, Brittany?
4: Oh, pretty good.
2: And so what's your question tonight?
4: Yeah, my question is, should a Christian celebrate Sidur Shabbat Day?
2: Well, there are some people that are notable in society. You know, there's Martin Luther King's Day. They've got President's Day that is actually honoring both Washington and Lincoln. So when you say celebrate, you know, there's no religious celebration going on any of those days. People might want to, you know, enjoy and commemorate their achievements. But, you know, there's no mandate in the Bible to celebrate, I guess, anybody but Jesus. Matter of fact, we don't even really have a command to remember Christmas. That's more of a tradition than a command. So, nothing in the Bible says to celebrate Cesar Chavez Day. So, hey, thanks, Brittany. Hope that helps.
0: We've got Deborah in Canada. Deborah, welcome to Bible Answers Live.
5: Hi, pastors. How are you doing?
2: Great. Thanks for calling.
5: Good. I have a question about the raven, the bird, the raven.
2: Yeah.
5: I know Noah in Genesis 8:7 let it out of the ark. He was the first bird to be let out.
2: Mm-hmm.
5: And in Kings, 1 Kings, the ravens were used to feed Elijah. I was just wondering if there was any significance as to why God would choose what we know in the Mosaic Law as an unclean bird.
2: Yeah, that is interesting. I think that the reason that the Lord chose the raven is, first of all, Elijah and Noah were not told to eat ravens. The ravens are probably, they're in the COVID family, or Corvid family. He said COVID. Corvid family, and they're the smartest, one of the smartest birds. I think their intelligence is, they say, even above a dog. They know how to use tools. They live a long time. They grieve when another raven dies. And they can actually, some ravens can learn to mimic certain sounds, like, you know, parrots do. So they're extremely bright birds, and I think God guided them into the palace of Ahab to take food from Ahab and bring it to Elijah. I can't prove that, but it's fun to think. So, yeah. And they're, ravens are kind of omnivores, so they could bring almost anything.
0: Mm-hmm.
2: Yeah, it's not like a hummingbird just going to get nectar.
0: And it's a big bird, so it can
2: carry.
0: Things, so. All right, thank you, Deborah. Good point. We've got Gary in Illinois. Gary, welcome to the program.
6: Thank you. Are we entering the first trumpet judgment, you know, considering the recent extreme weather like wildfires in Texas and hailstorms? I get this from Revelation 8:7.
2: Yeah, I don't know. Pastor Ross, you want to address
0: that? Read the verse. It says, and the first angel sounded, and there was hail, followed with mingled with blood. And it says, they were thrown to the earth, and a third of the trees were burnt up, and the green grass was burnt up. So your question is this a prophecy literally to be fulfilled, meaning that a third of the trees of the earth are to be burnt up and all the green grass, or does it have a symbolic significance? Is that correct, Gary?
6: Well, literally, because we're seeing a lot of fires. I mean, Canada had the size of Ohio fire. Maui, Hawaii burnt down. Siberia is even twice as bad.
0: Correct. Well, you know, first of all, in Pastor, of course, the book of Revelation is a prophetic book, and it's filled with symbols, right, from the very beginning of the book all the way to the end. You talk about horses galloping across the sky, and you've got a red horse and a white horse and a black horse and a pale horse, and a lot of symbolism.
2: Dragon with
0: in the
2: seven
0: book.
2: Heads. You don't see that every day.
0: Yeah, that's right. And beasts coming up from the sea and the earth. And so, yeah, this is part of the trumpets. And the trumpets kind of go through the history from the time of Christ all the way through until our time. And the fifth trumpet, it's got talking about trees being burnt up and green grass being burnt up. In the Bible, trees are often associated with people. And green grass would be a symbol for people once again, or large groups of people. It's really talking about a judgment that was to come upon those part of the Roman Empire that had persecuted the Christians. There was attacks from the various barbarian tribes that entered the land. You also have the Muslim tribes or the Muslim movement under the Ottoman Empire and the Turks that were coming in, entering into Europe. So that had a broader historical application with reference to this fifth trumpet. Not so much a literal application, although, you know, the Bible does speak about the earth getting old like a garment, and mm-hmm. Talks about the sea and the waves roaring as signs connected with the coming of Christ, or close to the coming of Christ. And yes, there are changes in our environment, and I think there are signs. The Bible speaks of earthquakes mm-hmm. in diverse places. So there are things happening in the natural world that are warning signs as to the imminent coming of Christ.
2: Yeah, and of course, it tells us in Revelation that God will destroy those that destroy the earth.
0: Mm.
2: And you can just see that the fires and everything that's happening, a lot of them are man-made. And, boy, just vast. We were talking about the forest fire up in Paradise just before the program, how it's just, and that was man-made. It's, you know, PG&E, they've mm-hmm. determined.
0: Mm-hmm.
2: Just totally decimated the countryside.
0: And, of course, things are a little different nowadays. You know, back 100, 200 years ago, these forest fires would burn almost all summer long in the mountains here in California, and they would burn out a lot of the underbrush. Whereas, you know,
2: the
0: in
2: trees
0: our times,
2: big
0: we're
2: and
0: always,
2: survive
0: yeah,
2: it, yeah,
0: we're putting fires out, and so it's only increasing the vegetation that can burn. It's dry, and so, yeah, things have changed.
2: Yeah.
0: The environment's changed.
2: All right. Well, thank you. Appreciate that, Gary.
0: We've got Glenn listening in Ohio. Glenn, welcome to Bible Answers Live.
7: Thanks again for taking my call.
2: Yeah.
7: You know, when God spoke to Noah in the 11th chapter of Genesis, he told him to get busy and replenish the earth. And all translations agree with that replenishing of the earth. But when you go to Genesis 1:28, where Yahweh is speaking to Adam and Eve, he tells them also, according to the King James translation, to replenish the earth. I see that as either a blemish in the King James Version of the Bible or something else that needs to be talked about. Can you help me?
2: Yeah, well, when God tells them to fill the word I've got, and I'm reading the New King James, he said that they should fill the earth. And, you know, God told Adam and Eve, I want you to populate the earth. Originally, they were in the garden. After sin, they were evicted from the garden. Are you thinking that there was maybe a population before Adam and Eve that needed to be replaced?
7: I think that might be worthy of consideration because it's the only translation that talks about the Adam and Eve of replenishing the earth.
2: Yeah. Well, I think, like I said, this this translation, and by the way, there the King James translation, while it is wonderful, is not perfect. It was done by men. They were not angels that translated the King James Bible. And there are a couple places where they maybe didn't have the best choice of words or there's some inconsistency. This is a place where I think that the word be fruitful and fill the earth is more appropriate because there's nothing in the Genesis record that says that there was a civilization before Adam and Eve that needed to be replaced. It goes sequentially from the days of creation to Adam's creation to Eve to the fall. There's no other scenario of some other race that was wiped out that needed to be replaced.
0: That's right.
2: That you can squeeze in there.
0: Sin, the consequence of sin is death. And we know, according to the Bible, that sin started with Adam and Eve.
2: There's no death
0: before
2: that.
0: If they were the ones to replenish the earth, meaning they were to replace a population beforehand that had died, how would they have died if there had been no sin?
2: Mm-hmm. So, good point.
0: And if you look at the other translations, it says, be fruitful, multiply, and fill the earth and subdue it. So I think that's a better translation there. Next caller that we have is Henry listening in New York. Henry, welcome to Bible Answers Live.
8: Yes, how are you?
2: Good.
8: Bless you, Dave. My question is, if you're staying, if you go to heaven and your name is written in the Book of Life, do you have to take communion before you get into heaven? Is it written anywhere in the Bible before you got to take communion?
2: Well, it, you know, Jesus does say in the, I think it's both the Gospel of Matthew, it's repeated in 2 Corinthians, that the Lord's Supper, celebrating the, and the Lord's Supper was like an extension of the Passover. The Passover was, you know, this angel of judgment passes over because of the blood of the Lamb. Well, when Jesus comes, we know he is the Passover Lamb. And he said, except you, and I just read it in church this week, except you eat my flesh and drink my blood, you have no life in you, John chapter 6. So that's talking about, it's a symbol for accepting the life of Jesus and that his blood would cleanse us from sin and the teachings of the New Testament, the New Covenant. That's what the grape juice is a symbol of. So a believer should want to participate, first of all, in being part of a church family and communion. Now, in our church, sometimes we've got some seniors that, well, I guess every church, you have some people that are shut-ins, they can't make it. And when we have communion, we have elders and pastors that'll go and take it to their home and so that they can participate. But there's only a couple of sacred ordinances that Jesus left the church. And one of them is baptism. Of course, you got marriage, baptism, and you've got the communion service. So it's certainly a ratification of our faith that should be repeated whenever the church comes together in that capacity.
0: Okay, thank you.
2: Do you have to know it? Do you have to do that to go to heaven? There'll be people in heaven that maybe didn't have an opportunity, mm-hmm. for sure. But why a believer would not want to is a concern.
0: Okay. All right, we've got Lloyd in Arkansas. Lloyd, welcome to Bible Answers Live.
9: Hello. Thank you for having me on and to answer my question.
2: Yeah.
9: My question is God protecting Satan? And if so, what is he protecting him from?
2: Well, when you say, is God protecting Satan, Satan is living under an impending judgment. And Satan is also, he is restricted in what he can access. The Bible tells us in Revelation 12 that Satan was cast down to the earth. So the devil's rebellion against God has been limited to our planet. And so as far as God protecting him, well, God gives all of his creatures life. And people that choose to turn away from God, their initial life comes from God. God does not exterminate somebody as soon as they say, I don't love you anymore. Otherwise, we'd see more than half the population would expire right away. So people are sustained by God. He's the one who gives grace to the people that even curse him. They couldn't live or take another breath or have another heartbeat without God. So in that sense, the devil is still sustained by the initial life God gave him. But the devil's not being protected by God. I don't think he needs much protection he's the highest of the angels. There's no other angel that's harassing him in that way. So, I don't know. Hopefully I'm answering your question, Lloyd.
9: Pastor, thank you very much.
2: All right. Thanks so much. You take care.
0: All right. Next caller that we have is E. Frank in New York. E. Frank, welcome to Bible Answers Live.
10: Yes. Good evening, Pastor Doug and Pastor Ross. I have a question in regards to the Bible where it's about an issue that has to do with how you believe in Jesus on certain occasions. There's this South African woman who told me that the way Jesus revealed himself during the persecution of Herod in Africa, that she has the right to celebrate and display a understanding of her symbolic adherence to what Jesus did in Namur. Now, I have always believed in the what Jesus preached in Galilee, and I just want to know, Pastor Doug, in the Bible, does it say that we have to wear any type of apparel or indicative symbols indicating that we're Christians and we believe in God and the Bible that way? Because in the Bible it says that Jesus said, Master, or in the other way around, only it's harder for a rich man to enter the kingdom of God than someone who is poor.
2: Yeah. All right. So is there any criteria on what we should or shouldn't wear given in the Bible? You know, God does not order us to wear a particular costume. Now, when the priests in the Old Testament, there was a certain apparel that the priests would wear. Of course, the purpose of the Old Testament temple has been fulfilled. When Christ died on the cross, the veil was rent. Jesus said, your house has left you desolate. And so the Aaronic priesthood right now does not exist in that they're not sacrificing lambs. So there's no uniform. There are principles that God gives in his word for every believer. And those principles have to do with neatness, modesty. The Bible tells us that, you know, we should not be wearing, and this is men and women, should not be adorned with the outward adorning of gold and apparel and costly ray. And Paul talks about, you know, women wearing pearls and having elaborate hairdos. You know, God's people shouldn't dress so frumpy that we attract attention because of our being out of date, but we also shouldn't try and be impressing people with our money by the clothes we wear. There should be humility in that. Neat, clean, modest, those are the principles that God shares. We got a book on that, by the way, on jewelry. How much is too much? A person can get when they call the resource line.
0: Number to call is 800-835-6747. You can ask for that book. It's called Jewelry, How Much is Too Much? And we'll be happy to send it to anyone in Canada or the U.S., so call and ask.
2: All right, friends, we're getting ready for our halftime break. So we want to encourage you to pay attention to these important messages that are coming. We'll be back taking more Bible questions in just a few moments.
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2: 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My name is Doug Batchelor.
0: My name is John Ross, and we have a number of folks who are standing by with their Bible question. But, Pastor Doug, before we go to the phone lines, we want to remind you of our free offer that we have. It talks about the cross. It's called The High Cost of the Cross. And we want to send that to anyone who calls and asks. The number is 800-835-6747. You can ask for The High Cost of the Cross, just offer number 156. You can also receive a digital download of that book by simply dialing #250 on your smartphone, say Bible Answers Live, and then ask for The High Cost of the Cross, and we'll be able to send you a digital copy of the book. You can read it. You can share it with somebody else. I'm going to go back to the phone lines. We've got Preston listening in Texas, and he's got a question about watching Christian programs. Preston, welcome to the program.
16: Hello.
2: Hi. Thanks for calling.
16: Yes. So my question was, is it wrong for Christians to watch Christian programs like The Chosen, the TV show The Chosen?
2: All right. Well, I'm a little biased if you ask about watching Christian programs, because we're producing one at this very moment. So there's no sin in taking in spiritual material, whether you're reading or whether you're watching or listening. TV is just one of the mediums that communicates. And so that's a very powerful medium. At the same time, you want to you know, have a filter about what you do and don't watch. There are some Christian programs out there that I don't watch. They're, you know, these pastors, quite frankly, that they're doing this prosperity gospel. I think it's extortion of a type, spiritual extortion. And you notice we don't spend a lot of time begging for money on this program and promising people fame and fortune and health and wealth if they do. So there's some things I won't watch because I just think they're so unbiblical. There's some good ministries and ministers out there. I don't expect them to agree with me in every point. And they've got a lot of great material. And so you kind of eat the melon and you spit out the seeds. And they probably feel that way about me. Now, when you're talking about The Chosen, and I've only seen, to be honest, a few excerpts. I've found in my own experience, Pastor Ross may have some thoughts on this, that when Hollywood tries to recreate Jesus or biblical stories, they almost never can get close to the real thing. Or it's always distorted in one way or the other. Have some good things come out of that? Well, I'm sure there are people that haven't thought about the life and teachings of Jesus that watch this, and you could point to some good things. But personally, I think that there's a danger when we start getting our information about Christ and his ministry. From what I know, someone told me I should watch it. I watched a little bit, and I saw right away they were embellishing the story with things that were not in the Bible, which is always suspect. But, you know, I'm not here to condemn. I commend people that are trying to communicate the gospel. I don't know. That's a rambling answer. But any thoughts? You want to ramble?
0: No, I agree, Pastor. You know, it's...
2: You go out on a limb with me?
0: Well, I think they actually they actually say that they're not trying to be perfectly faithful to, you know, what the Bible says. They do take liberties to kind of add in. And, you know, there's some extra stories added, extra personalities added that's not in the gospel account. And on the one hand, you've got to be careful because, you know, the Bible talks about a really true story, something that really happened. When you read about the gospel, you read about Christ, you read about the apostles, that's history. That's real. You don't want to create the scene where that almost becomes more of a novel type scenario. So, yeah, I agree, Pastor. We've got to be careful.
2: You can start embellishing on the truth, and people can get distracted by the embellishment.
0: Yeah, that's true.
2: And miss the main point. So,
0: all right, thank you, Preston.
2: A verse in the Bible, Philippians 4, verse 8, finally, brethren, whatever things are true, and he goes on to say, dwell on these things.
0: Mm-hmm.
2: Yeah.
0: Okay, next caller that we have is Sandra listening in Pennsylvania, and she's got a question about Joshua and the angel that you read about in Zechariah 3. Sandra, welcome to the program.
17: Hi, good evening. Thank you for taking my call.
2: Evening.
17: Hi there. So the other day, recently I heard a sermon in regards to Zechariah chapter 3, wonderful sermon, but I was a little confused as to who Joshua is and who the angel of the Lord is, because I always thought that Joshua represents Christ and that also the angel of the Lord also represents Christ pre-incarnate.
2: Mm-hmm.
17: So I was just trying to figure out, you know, who's represented in that chapter.
2: All right, good. Well, in Zechariah chapter 3, there's a vision. It says, he showed me Joshua, this is verse 1, the high priest standing before the angel of the Lord and Satan standing at his right hand to oppose, or that word is to accuse him. You go to Revelation chapter 12, it calls Satan the accuser of the brethren. And in the book of Job, there's the devil accusing Job before God. and the devil is our accuser, and Christ is our defense attorney. So the angel of the Lord is the one that rebukes the devil in Zechariah. Now, there really was a high priest in Israel during Zechariah's time, and his name was Joshua. It's interesting. The name Joshua is the name Jesus in Hebrew. It's actually Yeshua. And you've got Joshua, who led the children of Israel into the promised land. He's like our general and our judge. And then you got Joshua, the high priest, that led the children of Israel from Babylon back to the promised land. So they're both types of Christ. And the priest would bear the sins of the people. So Joshua's got these dirty clothes because of the sins of the people, and the devil's accusing. And in the story, his filthy clothes are taken away by the angel of the Lord, and he's given clean garments, and it's a symbol of the cleansing from sin. So you're pretty close from what you said, Sandra, to having a right interpretation. I'm not sure what you may have heard someone else say, but this is a story about the plan of salvation. It tells us that the angel of the Lord stood by, and he said, you can read in verse 6, "Now if you'll walk in my ways," this is after his filthy garments are taken away, "if you'll walk in my ways and if you will keep my command, then you will judge my house, likewise have charge of my courts, and I will give you places to walk among those who stand here." In other words, you'll be here in heaven. So it's a wonderful promise.
0: So in this parable, or in this chapter, in this vision, Joshua would represent the people, mm-hmm. and the angel of the Lord would represent Christ.
2: Right.
0: But like you say, there's almost a dual application because, yes, our high priest is Jesus.
2: Mm-hmm.
0: But in this context, Joshua represents the people.
2: Right.
0: Okay, very good. Thank you. Good question, Sandra. We've got Charlie listening in Arizona, and he has a question about Exodus chapter 20, verse 10. Charlie, welcome to the program.
18: Hi, guys. How are you this evening?
2: Good. How can we help you?
18: Exodus 20, verse 10.
2: Okay.
18: I'm sorry, I got cold.
2: All right.
18: It says that God created everything. It's 6 days.
2: Right.
18: And you have to rest on the Sabbath. And he starts listening.
2: Uh-huh.
18: You know what I mean? Making a list. Your son, your daughter, your manservant, your female servant, your cattle, everything. But there's no mention of a wife. Is there a reason why?
2: Well, yeah, I think that husbands and wives are included in the admonition. When God gives the Ten Commandments, it tells us that the men and women washed their clothes, husbands and wives, and they came before the Lord, and they heard the Lord saying these words audibly. So the command is not just given to the man. The commandment is given to the parents. That's why later it says, honor your father and your mother. And so I think it's understood that people are to rest from their regular labor. There is a verse earlier where it says, bake what you're going to bake and boil what you're going to boil. And ostensibly, the women were doing a lot of the cooking back then. They were to be resting. They were to get that work done ahead of time. So the command's all-encompassing, I think, for the family.
0: Mm-hmm.
2: The stranger, the cattle, everybody was to rest.
0: And it does appear that, when it specifically mentions the list, like you say, your son, your daughter, your servants, a male servant, female servant, your cattle, the stranger is within your gates, it's people under your control, those who you can direct. And definitely that would include all of the members of the family.
2: Well, he's got a point. It's hard to direct your wife, though.
0: Well, yeah. Maybe.
2: I retract that last statement.
0: But it would include everyone in your household.
2: Right.
0: Is the idea behind that. All right. Thank you, Charlie. We've got Giovanni listening from Idaho, and he's got a question from Deuteronomy 3:3. Giovanni, welcome to the program.
19: Hi there, pastors. How are you this evening?
2: Hey. Great. Thank you.
19: Awesome. So my question is actually in regards to Deuteronomy 23:3.
2: Okay.
19: And it's about David and how he is king. And I'm just kind of wondering how he's king when Ruth is a Moabite.
2: Right. Let me read this for our friends that are listening. The Moabites had attacked the Israelites and gave them a hard time. And so there was a curse pronounced on them. And you can read in Deuteronomy 23:3. An Ammonite or a Moabite shall not enter the assembly of the Lord, even to the 10th generation. None of his descendants shall enter the assembly of the Lord forever. because they did not meet you with bread or water on the road when you came out of Egypt, because they hired against you Balaam the son of Beor from Pethor of Mesopotamia to curse you. And yet, Ruth, and it has not been 10 generations from when this was given. No, I don't think it had been. I can almost trace the genealogy from Boaz was the son of Salmon, who was one of the spies of Joshua. So, yeah, it wasn't 10 generations yet. And yet she was a Moabite, and then she is the grandmother, or the great-grandmother, of David. So, and she was allowed into the congregation. The command does not eclipse an earlier command that if someone converted to the God of the Israelites, that they were welcome. And so Ruth, she said, your God is my God.
0: Mm-hmm.
2: So she converted. And they had that law that is saying you could be friends with a Moabite up until they did this. They could have stayed Moabites. And you could do business with them. But after they tried to curse Israel, there was a curse pronounced for 10 generations. How long would that be? 40 times 10, 400 years.
0: Mm-hmm. Okay, thank you. Good question. Let's see. We've got Regina listening in Oregon. Regina, welcome to the program.
20: Hi, thank you.
2: Thank you.
20: So I do have a question. Actually, I've been asking this question myself, but I did not know how to answer.
2: Mm-hmm.
20: Myself, I am a Seventh-day Adventist, and someone asking me in Geneza, when God created Lucifer, because he did create Lucifer, when Lucifer chose to do the wrong, where did he know that wrong? Where is the wrong coming from? You know, because God created only the right things, love and everything. Everything was perfect. How did he know to pick the wrong? You know what I mean?
2: Yeah, I think I know what you mean, Regina. Yeah, of course, God made everything good. The Bible tells us in James, every good and perfect gift comes from God. And Jesus said, God is good. And God does not tempt, neither is he tempted. God cannot do anything bad because he is perfect and he's good. So God made good creatures, but he made them with, they're built with a risky freedom. And that freedom to love is given to all of his intelligent creatures. And Lucifer was given the same freedom to love. But in order to love, you've got to have the ability to choose to not love. God can't make you with forced love built in. It ceases to be love. If you can't choose it, you become a robot. So Lucifer was given this. He chose to love himself more than God. And he just kept nurturing that. And it probably went from an early inclination. He knew something was wrong. But he kept cherishing this self-love until pretty soon he put himself on the throne and he wanted to destroy God. And he became ruled by selfishness. God is love. Satan, in a word, is selfish. And it's all about his pride and his selfishness. So, God made him perfect. He made him free. He chose to love himself more, and he became corrupt through it.
0: And we've got a study guide. It's called Did God Create a Devil? And it answers all of these questions. It's a good, great study. And we want to encourage anyone who wants to learn more about this, just call and ask. The number is 800-835-6747. You can ask the study guide. It's called Did God Create the Devil? You can also dial #250 on your smartphone and say Bible Answers Live and then ask for that study guide. Did God Create a Devil? We'll send it to you. Study it and you'll be blessed. Next caller that we have is Eric, and he's listening in Colorado, and he has a question about spirits. Eric, welcome to the program.
21: Hi, thank you for taking the call.
2: Yes.
21: I see and hear spirits. Does this mean that I'm lost?
2: You hear and see spirits. Well, it means the devil. The devil's probably trying to get you. Of course, he's trying to get everybody. But, I think there are some godly people in the Bible that they saw spirits. That the devil was trying to spook him. And so because the devil's trying to harass you or frighten you does not automatically mean you're lost. It means that the devil's trying to distract you or confuse you or frighten you. Whether you are saved or lost is something that you and the Lord only know. If you've come to Jesus and surrendered your life to Jesus, then keep your eyes fixed on him. If the devil comes around, in the name of the Lord, rebuke the devil. Do not give him ground. If there's something in your life that's opening the door to the devil, No, I've got a friend that was seeing all kinds of spooks and demons, and they spent all their time watching scary movies, these diabolical movies. And I thought, well, no wonder you're watching ghost movies, and you're kind of opening the door to the devil. Mm-hmm. So close any avenues in your life where you're creating a bridge for the devil to come in and haunt or tempt or frighten you. And reconsecrate your life to the Lord every day. Paul said, I die daily. That means you got to be born again every day.
0: Okay, great. Thank you. We've got Corette listening from Connecticut. And Corette has a question about working on Sabbath.
1: Yes.
0: Corette, welcome to the program.
1: Good night, sir.
2: Evening.
1: Yes, I was asking, when is it okay to work on the Sabbath?
2: Well, there are obviously Christian hospitals that have people they care for. You know, Jesus said it's better to do good on the Sabbath day. And so if you're ministering to somebody who's struggling with some dire sickness, then that's appropriate. You know, I know dentists that they love the Lord, but they'll get a call from someone that's in agony from a toothache. They'll, on the Sabbath day, they'll open their shop, usually free of charge, and they'll go and either help them right then or at least help them with some temporary relief where they can do major surgery or whatever they need later. I don't know of any dentist that will say, let me adjust your braces, because that's kind of an elective thing that you can schedule another day. But when someone's in pain or suffering, if someone's in the hospital, they need doctors, nurses, and people to care for them. My wife is a physical therapist, and she hasn't worked in a hospital for years. But when she did, some people had surgery on Friday, and they needed to have physical therapy immediately the next day. And so she would work, and she would not keep that pay. She just donated it to the Lord. So there are emergency situations. You know, if you're a fireman, you should try to schedule your Sabbath free. Let someone else be on duty then so you can rest. But if there's a forest fire, you hop in your truck and you go save people. So even the Jews, when they're attacked on their Sabbath day, the soldiers can't say, well, we'll start defending the country when the sun goes down. So there are emergency situations, but they should be the rare exception and not the rule. Does that make sense, Corette?
1: Yes, it does.
2: All right. Thank you so much. Appreciate it. Thanks for your question.
0: All right. Next caller that we have is Larry, listening in Michigan. Larry, welcome to the program.
3: Hi.
2: Hi, Larry. Thanks for calling.
3: Yeah, I got a question. How does a person know, because I know in Matthew, Jesus was talking about those who stick against the Spirit, you know, the unpardonable sin. But how does a person really know if they committed it? Because sometimes I wonder, but yet I feel guilty about a lot of things. So I'm a little confused. And when I ask for forgiveness, I sometimes like, is that real? I got questions about that.
2: Mm-hmm.
3: So I just like to know about the, I just hope I didn't like push the Holy Spirit away for that, you know.
2: Well, you know, every time we sin, we may grieve the Holy Spirit, but that does not mean you grieved it away where it's unforgivable. So the very fact you're calling means the Holy Spirit is striving in your heart. So I would not be worried that you've committed the unpardonable sin. I would be concerned. God wants you to have peace. The Lord wants you to believe that he will forgive your sins and that he'll give you power to live a new life. You know, Christ doesn't ask us to do anything without giving us the power to do it. When God says, repent, come to me, I'll give you rest, you turn from your sins, you confess your sins, and he says, I'll give you peace and rest and victory and a new life. You believe that, and you're going to have peace, and you'll have evidence in your life that God is working in your life, and that will confirm the promises of God also.
0: You know, we have a book, Pastor Doug. It's called What is the Unpardonable Sin?
2: And there you
0: go. I encourage you to take a look at that. I think you'll enjoy it. The number to call is 800-835-6747. And just ask for it. It's called What is the Unpardonable Sin? We'll mail it to you. Or you can just dial #250 on your cell phone, mm-hmm. say Bible Answers Live, and then ask for the book by name, What is the Unpardonable Sin? We got Joyce in Florida. Joyce, welcome to the program. We have just a few moments. But you have a question about the punishment of the wicked.
22: Yes, praise the Lord. I love your program.
2: Oh, thank you.
22: I would like to know, will there be degrees of punishment in hell? And if so, where is that located in the Bible?
2: Well, I'm looking it up for you right now. Yes, there will be differences. S-D-R-I-P. I added an extra letter in there. Hang on here. I'm typing something in my computer. I just can't spell.
0: Luke 12:48.
2: You found it.
0: Is that the one?
2: You beat me. Well, no, I'm looking at Luke 12. Yeah, 47:48.
0: Yep.
2: It says, that servant who knew his master's will and did not prepare himself or do according to his will, he will be beaten with many stripes. And then it also says that those that did not know their master's will are beaten with few stripes. So stripes are when they used to whip a person. That would leave stripes on their back, and that was whipping, really. And so Jesus is basically saying those who were guilty for much suffer more than those who were less accountable and did not know. So, yes, there are varying degrees of reward, and so there are varying degrees of punishment. Jesus says, one of the last verses in the Bible, behold, I come, my reward is with me to give to every man according to his works. So Adolf Hitler is going to suffer more than people of lesser crimes. So hopefully that helps. Are you with us, Joyce? Does that make sense?
22: Keep up the enlightenment.
2: All right. You're welcome. God bless. And we thank you for your call. Pastor Ross, we have time for one more quick one.
0: All right, we've got Ron listening in, Alabama. Ron, welcome to the program.
4: Yes, good evening. Thank you for taking my call.
2: Yeah.
4: My question has to do with Dinah, the daughter of Jacob and Leah, and mentioned in Genesis 34. Could she somehow represent the church? You know, how you have literal Israel and the tribes, the children of Israel. Then you have spiritual Israel. Could Dinah represent the spiritual body of the church, being one of Jacob's, you know, descendants?
2: Yeah, I think you're onto something. And the story that Ron is referring to is found there in Genesis 34, where Dinah, the only daughter listed of Jacob's children, everyone else was a son, that when they were living near Shechem, she went out to visit the other ladies of the land and maybe do some shopping. And young man took her, and I don't think he raped her, but he took advantage of her, and he said he wanted to marry her. He loved her. But that's kind of what the pagans had done to the Israelites. Through intermarriage, they kind of lost their purity. And so there is an analogy there. Very perceptive, Ron. I've never actually preached on that, but just as I was listening to you talk, I think there's more there under the surface. And you never hear that Dinah got married again. And it doesn't really tell about her having a family after that. So it changed the course of her life. Listening friends, you know, in just a moment, we're going to sign off and say farewell to those listening on satellite radio. And then those of you who are listening on land-based stations, we always stay on for a few more minutes to do rapid-fire Bible questions that come in via the Internet. So you can email us questions. Some people have questions, but they say, oh, I'm afraid to get on the air. Well, you can email your questions. We'll take a few of them at the end of each program. And you'll see the number there on the screen. The email address is balquestions@amazingfacts.org. But before we say farewell to the audience at large, you know, we do these programs because we want to share the good news. And that good news is that God sent his son into the world to take the punishment for all the sins of the world. And he wants you to be in his kingdom. He desperately wants you to be saved. But we need to make a decision to say, Lord, I'm not doing a very good job running my life. I'm willing to surrender my life to you. I believe you have a plan for me. I would like to be forgiven of my sins. It's our prayer that everybody listening will do that even right now. Make that decision. Then go and sign up for the Amazing Facts Bible Study course at amazingfacts.org. We'll be back for the others.
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0: Hello, friends, and welcome back again to our email Bible questions. Pastor Dave, we've got a few great questions this evening. And, of course, if you'd like to send us an email Bible question, it's balquestions@amazingfacts.org. Genesis chapter 6, verse 6 says that God repented. But Numbers 23:19 says that God does not repent. How do we explain this?
2: Yeah, well, I think that different things are being meant here. When it says in Genesis 6 that God repented, it's talking about when sin was in the world It grieved God in his heart, and he was sorry. Not sorry because he had sinned, but he was sorry that he'd made man, his plan for the paradise and man to have this happiness, and man made in his creatures. Sin and the devil had totally interrupted that, and there was just misery on the planet and violence. And so that grieved God at his heart. That's different from God saying, oops, I made a mistake, in repenting in that respect. God knows everything. Nothing surprises him.
0: Mm-hmm.
2: And God doesn't repent for sin because he does not sin. He's pure and perfect.
0: Okay. Next question that we have is, I believe Christians are discouraged to drink alcohol. But why does God ask for an alcoholic beverage in Numbers 28, verse 7, as part of the sacrifices?
2: Yeah, when it talks about the drink offering, it's not talking about an alcoholic drink. They would offer grape juice. And even Christ at the Last Supper, he made it clear that the grape juice that he was offering the disciples was not fermented. He said, in the kingdom, you'll drink this with me new. And that's in Matthew 26, I believe. So we also have a book called Alcohol and the Christian that'll answer that question if you want a free copy.
0: Again, that number is 800-835-6747. Just ask for it. It's called Alcohol and the Christian. All right, next question. Why is it that Jesus lost his ability to be omnipresent, although he still is omnipotent and omniscient now that he's in heaven?
2: Yeah, well, Jesus is omnipresent in the sense that he said, wherever the Holy Spirit is, he is.
0: Mm-hmm.
2: He said, everybody listening right now, when we accept him, he says, I am with you always, even to the end of the world. So while Christ took on human form in his body through his omniscience, his all-knowing, he can be everywhere all at one time. But you just think about the incredible sacrifice that he made in that he will forever be married to the human family because of his love for us and the sacrifice that he made. So that's a wonderful thing to consider. And friends, we look forward to studying with you more in the coming weeks. So just make sure and go to amazingfacts.org and study and continue to listen to Bible Answers Live.
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24: 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I'm Ricky Skaggs.
25: This is Marty Rabin. So you got all the ham you can handle for the next little bit. Don't you go nowhere. Stay right there where you are. Jimmy's going to bring it to you.

0: You're starting Sunday off right in Hog Heaven. Sunday morning in Hog Heaven is brought to you by people that like whole milk, big family dinners, and know their postman by name.
1: Now let's eat some waffles.

Oh, yes. Daddy, won't you take me back to Muhlenberg County? That there was paradise. A great old John Prine song made popular many, many years ago. There's a group called Nothing Fancy, just did a fine cover of it. And before that, If There's a Will, There's a Way by Junior Sisk. And they kicked the program off, Forever Young. That's a great cover song by Daniel Grindstaff, made popular by Rod Stewart many, many years ago. And Paul Brewster, my buddy Paul Brewster, singing on it. He's the main singer, and Dolly Parton singing harmony. That's right. So that's got us all up to speed, and a great big mighty fine good morning to you, friend. How you doing? Man, I hope well on this Sunday morning. I'm Jim Hogg. Man, I'm thrilled to be back out here again on this Sunday. I hope you're going to have a good day. I hope you hang out with us. I've got some real good music we've hand-culled, drug out of the attic, and playing some old stuff and playing some new stuff and old stuff made new. And so I think you're going to like at least some of it. At least that's what we hope. And so anyway, I appreciate you hanging out. There's some Steve Warner. There's Holes in the Floor of Heaven right here on Sunday morning in Hog Heaven.

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1: Hey, I want you to stick around. We got Zip-a-dee-doo-dah coming up. We've got a double shot of a fantastic songwriter. His name is Larry Cordell. We're going to dedicate the song to all you farmers out there. Farmers and ranchers, too. This song is special for you from Larry Cordell. So good, we're going to play two of his songs back to back. Stick around. We'll be right back on Sunday morning in Hog Heaven.
2: Hey, everybody. This is Josh Turner. I'm waking up with my buddy Jim Hall.
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2: 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I'm Josh Turner, and you're listening to Sunday morning in Hog Heaven with my buddy Jim Hall.
4: 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That's more like it.
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Hey, welcome back, everybody. Jim Hogg out here on the back porch. Thank you so much for finding this wonderful radio station. And let's see, that was a group called Theo and Brenna, Mercy So Tender. My Lord, don't we ever need the Lord's mercy so tender each and every day, each and every moment of every day. And to kick things off, a Disney song called Zippity Doo-Dah. And a buddy of mine named Dennis Parker, he sings with Ricky Skaggs, did that. And as promised, here's a song dedicated to, I feel like, some of the most important people in this great country of ours, and that's the farmers. With the farmers, I tell you what, you can't eat, you can't do much of anything without the farmers. They're the unsung heroes, them and their families, the toil that they do to feed us, and they are the backbone of our country. And we honor you men and women today that do so much. And the ranchers and the dairy farmers and the just all the main agricultural crop folks out there all across our country. We thank you. And this is the song Larry Cardell said. Who's Larry Cardell? Well, he's a great songwriter. He wrote Highway 40 Blues, and he wrote Murder on Music Row, and he's old Kentucky boy. And in fact, we're going to play two of his songs back to back. The one after that, you better pay attention. Here he is right here, Larry Cardell. One called The Farmer on Sunday morning in the Hog Heaven.

0: Newman got on Shane when he took his last.
1: Hello, friend. This is Evangelist Hubert P. Green, sitting in here at the Hog Heaven radio program. We've got a brand new year. I'd like to encourage each and every one of you out there in Radio Land. Rededicate your heart, if you have not already, to the Lord. Get back in the Word of God, the Bible. Make it part of your daily life. Get back into praying. That's the only way that we can know the ways of God, by spending time with Him. I pray this morning that holy angels would encamp around all your listeners, everybody including you, my dear friend, who is wayward. You're backslidden. You want to get back to God. Just pray right now, Lord, forgive me, I'm a sinner. Forgive me of all the sins I've committed, day and night late, going all them dance halls and juke joints, dancing with painted up and potted up women that ain't your own wife. You're fixing to lose your family if you haven't already, friend. Get back to your family. Put them back together. Make God the head of the house. Make the Lord Jesus Christ. You're the supreme reign in your household. Pray about everything, friend. That's all I'm saying. As an encouragement word to you on this morning. Friend, we love you. We hope that you tune in again some other time. This is Evangelist Hubert T. Green saying God bless.

0: Well, if you just tuned in, I'm Jim Hogg, and I'm still out here on the back porch. We got just a little bit more to go. My little mother, Maymay, she's going to say a little prayer for us. And got a song by James Lyndon Hogg, one called It Don't Matter Where You Come From. That's so true. Stick around, friends. We'll be right back on Sunday morning in Hogg Heaven.
1: Hey, this is Reba McIntyre, and you're waking up with my good buddy Jim Hogg on a Sunday morning in Hogg Heaven. Hey, Jim, pass the biscuits.
2: Yes, sir. Hi, folks. I'm Ricky Skaggs, and coming up next...

It don't matter where you come from, that there was James Lyndon Hogg, and he plays music all around different festivals and churches. In fact, if you'd like to get him to come play one of your events, look him up on the Facebook, James Lyndon Hogg, or click on there, or just go on the internet, James Lyndon Hogg, and you can see his videos, and we'd love to do that. I get to play with him. In fact, he's about the only reason I get invited anywhere, but we have a good time, and we dedicate it as unto the Lord. That's what we do. Well, friend, we're going to close the show out a little bit different. It's a great instrumental right here. It's an old hymn called Sweet Hour of Prayer, Sweet Hour of Prayer. And we need to pray. We need to pray for our country. And we try to play music that sheds light on what's good and wholesome and moral and things that are right. And that's what the Bible tells us to do, to think on these things. And you know and I know there's so much uncertainty and so much wickedness. Every day in the news there's something worse that happens. And it's easy to lose heart and to be faint of spirit. It really is. And young people especially, it just looks like there's no hope. And it's a very troubling time for our country. What are we going to do about it? Well, we're going to dig deep in the Word of God. That's what we're going to do, because the Word of God is all we have. It's all we have is the relationship that we have with God. And we need to go to God every day, maybe many times a day. I know I do. And I fail miserably. And we say, Lord, our God, you know, He fills heaven. He fills earth. He's over every king, every ruler, every president, every dictator. We have to have Him. We have to have His Spirit. I just encourage you today to just meditate, spend time with the Lord, friend. It'll do you good. I know it does me good. And when I neglect Him, I feel it. Friend, I want you to have a meaningful day today. And we'll be praying for you. We hope that you come back next week with this wonderful radio station and find this program again. I'll get my mother over here in just a minute. She's going to pray for us. The Lord answers prayers. He loves you today. He knows what you're going through. He's not neglected you. He will see you through the storm that you're going through. I encourage you to reach out to Him. Stay encouraged. Stay encouraged. Don't lose your head. Just hang on to the nail-scarred hands of Jesus.

Father, we thank you today for your goodness and your mercy, and we thank you that you are always there when we need you, Father. You're just a prayer away. Father, we thank you for all that are listening today to this radio program. Father, I pray that they have been blessed, and it is a blessing to share the good news of Jesus Christ with everyone, Father, that you put in our path. And Father, we just adore you and thank you, and I just ask you to meet the needs of everyone that is listening today. Thank you, Father, for this day in Jesus' name. Amen. It's a pleasure.

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6: Well, what do you think? What letter of the alphabet do you have for your marriage? Today on Focus on the Family with Jim Daly, we're going to be exploring some simple ways that you can really revolutionize your relationship with your spouse. I'm John Fuller, and we're so glad you've joined us.
11: It's good nobody said F. I think we'd all go, what? But it could be friendship. That's a good one. Not a letter grade like failure, right? But, you know, the longer I've been married, the more I realize that it's not the big things that destroy marriage. Those things do, whether it's addiction, infidelity, you know, those big things that can happen. But over time, all the little things can add up to drifting apart and no longer being in love with each other. Mm-hmm. So today we want to cover those A to Z ideas, and it gives us a simple framework with our guests to kind of better understand what to think about when you're in that moment with your spouse and what you need to do to preserve and grow and deepen your love in your marriage.
6: Mm-hmm. And Jason and Tori Benham are back with us today, and they've developed a list of 30 different, simple, effective ideas that couples can use to strengthen their relationship. And these are things you can start doing today. So the Benhams were here last year, and we covered just a few items from those 30. And Jason and Tori are relationship coaches and speakers and authors, and they've got a podcast. It's great. You should listen. It's called Beauty and Battle. And the list they've developed is, well, more or less based on their book, A to Z Marriage. It's got more than 26. It's got 30 ways, 30 days.
11: There's four more letters.
6: Indeed, to relational transformation. You can learn more about the Benhams in this great little book at our website.
11: Jason and Tori, welcome back. It's good to finish the alphabet with you.
12: Thank you. It's so good to be here.
11: Reminds me of third grade. A, yeah. B, C. Yeah. Do you guys still have to sing the alphabet to get to the letter you need?
8: No, but you know, here's the crazy thing.
11: Did you ever do that?
12: Yes.
11: A, B, C, D,
12: oh,
11: E, F, G.
12: Yeah.
8: Okay, I had the idea for this book, and I said, okay, so let's do 30 principles, which would be a principle a day for a month, 30 principles to marriage transformation. I was like, and I'll follow the alphabet. Now, I got an 820 on my SAT, and I decided to count how many letters are in the alphabet, and I realized there was only 26, so we just added a few at the end.
12: Plus letters.
11: I think that's awesome. Yeah. I love that. But you go with AA and BB.
8: Yeah, you can.
11: Know, that's what you do.
8: That's exactly what I did.
11: Yeah. Well, it is fun. The one I wanted to start with today, and again, if people miss it, they can go to the archives, get the app for the phone, and you can listen to it that way or go to the website. But let's start with Z.
8: Just to go right
11: to the most difficult of all letters. Yeah. What'd you come up with Z?
8: Well, you know, I remember looking at that and I thought, well, where am I going to get Z? And I looked up the word, because I was looking for something that involved humor. And I looked up the word zanyism.
11: Okay.
8: So like zany. And it's all about humor. And I started talking to Tori, and I was like, you know, one of the things that has helped us a lot in marriage, specifically when it comes to conflict, is having a little bit of a sense of humor.

0: big of a deal, and we could just make fun of each other.
1: That's good. Yeah. You have a little movie line example for us?
2: I used one this morning.
1: Okay, that's perfect.
2: From Home Alone 2, yeah. When he's in bed, and a guy is there scooping him ice cream, and then he says, the guy says, "Would you like another scoop?" And he's like, "Hey, I'm not driving." And then he puts it in there.
0: Yeah, yeah.
2: And, you know, we weren't in a fight or anything, but I'm like, I'm not driving. You know, so you know,
1: yeah. Let's get another scoop.
2: But yeah, it is funny, though, little things like that. And we always encourage couples, hey, find a show that you can watch together that makes you laugh. Like, find a comedian that makes you laugh together, some movies.
1: That's good.
2: And pick a few of those lines.
0: Yeah.
2: And then at any moment when things get a little heated, maybe pull out a line or two and then just be, you know, have a good laugh with each other. It helps a lot.
0: Yeah. Yeah. It's kind of just a reminder. It's okay for us to laugh. One of the ones that I think about all the time is the one from Night at the Museum. Have you guys watched Night at the Museum?
1: Oh, yeah.
0: And there's the guy Brundon, and there's a scene with him, and it's just the funniest scene. And at one point, he looks at who's the actor?
2: Ben Stiller.
0: Ben Stiller, and he says, "And you know what? Be nice to people." And we say that to each other all the time. Like, things are like,
1: yeah, nice,
0: we're not being that real nice, and things are getting like a little heated. We're like, you know what? Be nice to people.
1: We love that movie because is the name, the actor, the character name is Daly.
0: Oh, that's right. Yes.
1: Larry Daly.
0: Yeah, that's right.
1: We like the Darth Vader scene.
0: Yeah.
1: Where he's going, "What are you, asthmatic?"
0: Yeah.
1: I lost it at that point. Okay, we got Z. Now, M, moving toward your mate. This may be when you look at this wonderful little quick read, really, A to Z, Marriage 30 Days to Relational Transformation. I mean, this thing, it's like a pocket.
2: We made it a gift book on purpose.
0: Throw it in your purse.
1: You look at moving for M, moving toward your mate. Okay, when you're having a disagreement, I know folks are going to, you know, send us a note saying, "I never argue with my..." That is awesome. Yeah. Way to go.
2: Good for you.
1: Most of us will have some disagreements. Mm-hmm. And the most difficult time to move toward your mate is at the moment of disagreement. That's like crazy.
2: Oh, yeah.
1: So how do you do that emotionally when you're kind of at odds with each other?
2: Here's the crazy thing. Dr. John Gottman, foremost researcher on all things marriage, he said that out of 50 years of studying marriages, he said the ones that are the most healthy are the ones where when conflict happens, people move toward their mate. And not just conflict. If I reach out to Tori and I'm like going to go grab her hand, she responds positively to that and, you know, grabs my hand. If I put my arm around her, she kind of snuggles up into my arm. So when I'm moving toward her, she moves toward me. The difficult part is when you're at odds with each other. And that's why even science has come out now, research has come out now that shows that like 20 seconds of physical touch, like just a hug, can reset things emotionally for you. So when things get a little heated, sometimes Tori and I will reach out, we'll kind of grab hands, hold hands a little bit, or we might force a hug in that moment, and you're moving toward your mate. It really does reset things.
1: Yeah. I love the forced hug.
0: Yes.
1: I'm just laughing
0: forced
1: at that.
0: Forced hug, yeah. Years ago, I was certified as an emotional intelligence coach, and I learned so much during that season of just self-awareness. The first quadrant of emotional intelligence is self-awareness.
1: Yeah.
0: And one of the things that I learned about myself is that I move away from Jason in conflict. And that was very eye-opening to me because I wasn't aware of it.
1: Really?
0: I wasn't able to.
1: I would think that's normal for all of us. That's the normal reaction. Like, okay, I'm going to a different room.
0: Yes.
1: I'm laying on the opposite side of the bed facing
2: really
1: away.
2: She really moved away from me.
0: Yeah.
1: All right.
2: It was like, so, get away.
0: But for me, I wasn't even self-aware. I wasn't aware enough to know that it was happening, that every time there was a conflict, my initial reaction was to move away, to get quiet, to distance myself. And as I began to learn, oh my goodness, this is not working for our relationship, I began to learn how to move into that next quadrant of emotional intelligence, which is self-management. So now that I know that I'm doing this, what can I do about it? And so I began to practice, okay, doing the very opposite of the thing that I want to do in that moment, which is to pull away, to distance myself, to get quiet, kind of cold shoulder him, and to actually take a step in the other direction and to move towards him, do something that's uncomfortable, right? And this is a part of marriage that's so important, that we grow in flexibility, right? Like, it is not like, for me, that I was very inflexible in that area. Mm. And so I had to do what we do when we're inflexible physically, and I had to lean in and stretch and do something uncomfortable to grow in flexibility. And so that really was a

0: practice that I began to do years ago, and it was really helpful for our relationship.
1: It's not to say, though, that in the moment of battle, you can't pull away just for 20 minutes
0: right.
1: or whatever, because, you know,
2: it might be helpful.
1: Flooding is a
0: yes.
1: thing.
0: Yeah, right.
1: Flooding is a thing, and the 20-minute rule is it takes sometimes 20 minutes of, you know, I'm going to go in
2: chill
1: and
2: time.
1: Yeah, yeah, chill, and then come back together. The idea is don't stay away.
0: Right.
1: Yeah. Come back together and move toward each other even when you don't want to.
2: I appreciate that clarification because I don't think I'm alone in this. There mm-hmm. was a moment where we were having some words and I wanted to fix the problem. And so I moved in to hug her and she said, not now.
0: Yeah.
1: Yeah. Yeah.
2: And that was good emotional intelligence of
0: yes.
2: her own well-being.
0: Yes.
2: And it set a boundary and
0: yes.
2: I was kind of wounded. I'm like, can't mm-hmm. we just hug and get over this?
1: Right.
0: Yes.
2: So there has to be space. And I like
0: yes.
2: the 20-minute rule.
1: Yeah.
0: Yes.
2: That's good because sometimes we guys want to have a simple fix.
3: Let me ask you, in terms of love language, you know, we've had Gary Chapman here. We're all well
1: awesome.
3: Prepared in the
0: mm-hmm.
3: love language. Physical touch is one. And
0: mm-hmm.
3: that's kind of maybe not your language,
0: mm-hmm.
3: Tori, but you were expressing it if you moved in.
0: Yeah, exactly.
3: Rather than pulling back.
0: Yes.
3: The one that you do possess that we know about is really the idea of quality time.
0: Yes. Mm-hmm.
3: Yeah. So how did that work when you're going well and doing well as a
0: yeah.
3: couple? It's probably easy, but when it's a little harder,
0: yes.
3: how do you get quality time
0: yeah.
3: with Jason?
0: Well, when Jason and I, when we first got married, that was my primary love language and Jason's was not. And so we talked about it and Jason became aware of that love language and I became aware of his. And you can tell him the story of how yeah. the Lord really changed your love language through you pursuing me through mine.
1: Yeah. And you know, it's crazy because Dr. Gary Chapman, he's a hero of ours.
3: Oh yeah.
1: Mm-hmm. We love him. You know, my primary love language when we first got married, physical touch, words of affirmation, mm-hmm. which is most of the guys
3: yeah.
1: out there. Bottom of my list was quality time and gifts. But I tell couples all the time that, and Gary Thomas, I think, is the one that coined this. God is not just your father. He's your father-in-law.
0: Mm-hmm.
1: And can you imagine how
3: good.
1: Much your father-in-law mm-hmm. is going to help you when he sees you loving his son or daughter mm-hmm. in a way that might not be your natural way? So I knew hers was quality time. So for 20-plus years, I was spending quality time with her, even in those times where I didn't want to.
0: Mm-hmm.
1: Well, do you know, I took that test again because Dr. Chapman came up with it online a year ago. And, you know, we've been married for 25 years a few weeks ago. So I'm 24 years into marriage, and I took that test again. You want to know what my number one love language was? Quality time.
2: Wow.
1: That my father-in-law, mm-hmm. God, transformed my heart.
2: Yeah.
1: And he can do that to anybody. There are probably some people listening right now that think, you know, I'll never be that. I can't do that for my husband or my wife or whatever. Do it.
0: Mm-hmm.
1: And when, you know, the essential element of love is sacrifice. And when you sacrifice, God, your father, who is also your father-in-law, will bring the transformation that's needed in your heart
2: mm-hmm.
1: and your mind and your life, and he'll transform your relationship.
3: So how did you move toward physical touch?
0: Okay, this is really interesting.
1: Yeah, explain that one.
0: I feel like it's so important that you value each love language, right? That you have to be able to see each of them and see value in each of them. And I remember a time where I began to learn the value of physical touch. I was listening to a podcast on neuroscience, and they're talking about how it regulates the body, how it's so important to have physical touch. Mm-hmm. And that when you're holding your spouse's hand, that your body is actually being regulated. And sometimes when you're highly anxious and you just hold somebody's hand or you give them a 20-second hug, it actually regulates your nervous system. And so I actually began to value that love language, the love language of physical touch, which I didn't really value before. I thought it was stupid. I felt like it was always leading in one direction that I didn't want to go all the time, right? Like there was just, I didn't really value it. But as I began to value it and to reach for Jason and to think, you know, this is really good for me. Oh, wow, I actually do feel my body regulating. And I actually now have become a physical touch girl as well because
1: yeah.
0: I just kind of leaned into something that I didn't think that I liked and
3: that is good
0: began
3: and
0: to
3: healthy,
0: value
3: yeah.
0: it.
3: Hey, let me ask you, D for dominion.
1: Well, dominion was our very first blessing that God gave to Adam and Eve in the garden. So dominion is taking authority for the place where God has put you. And you need to have authority in your marriage.
0: Mm-hmm.
1: You know, as husbands, our relationships with God is tied to our relationship with our wife. We see that in the New Testament where God's like, I'm not even listening to your prayers because of the way that you're treating the wife of your youth.
2: Mm-hmm.
1: So God is like, you need to have dominion in every area of your life.
0: Mm-hmm.
1: And the primary one is right there with God's daughter. The primary is right there with God's son.
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2: And continuing this thought, Jason, you had a story about playing baseball that related to this that I thought was kind of interesting.
3: Who would have thunk that? The baseball player.
1: Right? I remember being 8 years old, and I looked on the schedule, and we had to play, and we just went by colors back then. We didn't have, like, cool names, you know. I'm playing baseball in Little League, and we had to play the red team. And on the red team was a guy named Brent Murphy. And Brent Murphy was the most feared pitcher in all of the world.
3: He had a 75-mile-an-hour
1: slider. No, he threw 1,000 miles an hour. And the ball was on fire when he threw it.
3: Smoking.
1: And nobody wanted to hit against him, and I was so scared. And when we got to the field, I saw him out there warming up, and my heart was just pounding. And I was like the third hole hitter. I was a good hitter. And the first guy gets up, he strikes out. Next guy is up, and I'm on deck, and my heart is pounding. And I'm just like, this is not going to work. So I faked a sickness. Mm-hmm. I walked over to my coach at third base, and I was like, I think my stomach is hurting. I think I'm sick. And he goes, oh, by all means, go sit down. And then I go, and I don't get to hit. And I go, and I sit down on the bench, and I look over at my dad, and my dad knows exactly what I did. I wimped out. Mm. I didn't take dominion in that moment, and I became a spectator in a game I was made to play. You know what? I think there are a lot of spouses that are spectators in a game that they should be playing. You got to get out there on the field. And you know what? Fear is going to present itself. But courage isn't the thing if fear doesn't first show up. You can't be courageous if fear doesn't show up. So you got to face your fear, whatever that is. If you got to go deep into your history and talk about some things you hadn't talked with your spouse about, if you've got to move forward toward your spouse when you don't want to, face those fears, and then ultimately you'll not find yourself spectating, but you'll actually be in the game playing, and you can play to win.
3: Hmm. Yeah. I give you kudos for saying that. Yeah. I'm sitting here going, okay, that's gutsy for a guy to say I wimped out. Because if we were a little younger, I'd be all over you. Yeah. Like, what are you talking about? But it's true. It's a good analysis or a good analogy for how we do that emotionally as well.
1: Said from the guy who can't even throw a fastball anymore.
3: Yeah, thanks.
1: He has rotator cuff surgery twice.
3: I'm coming back.
2: He's coming to Southpaw. He's been practicing left.
3: Tori, you have to represent all women here at the table. Because you are the woman at the table.
0: Okay. Yeah,
3: you are. But when it comes to affection, now we're going to move a little bit in the other direction or in a further direction of physical touch. But when we're talking about affection, you also mentioned that instead of waiting for the right mood, we've got to be available, both husband and wife. The shoe's sometimes on the other foot with this, so I don't want to make that a gender stereotype, but most often it's the man who is thinking affection a little more deeply.
0: Right.
3: But speak to that issue of being available both ways, husband and wife, being able to send the signal of affection is desired.
0: Yes.
3: How do we get into a healthier place? I'm telling you, people watching and listening know this. This is like the number one issue in marriage, negotiating physical intimacy.
0: Wow.
3: It's just, it becomes a problem for some reason. I think the enemy of our soul works incredible mischief in this area.
0: That's I totally can attest to that. I think it's a mindset. I think that our mindset has to be right. And I think that sometimes, I think for women, I know for myself, that I kind of grew up thinking that affection and intimacy and, to be blunt, sex was for the man. And I didn't see it as something that was a blessing to me. And so that had to change. That mindset had to change, that God created intimacy. He created affection for me and for Jason. And as I began to see the blessing of it and to receive the gift that it was for me, I was able to give it in a better and in a more healthy way. But I think it was definitely a mindset. And I also think that as women, we go through seasons of childbearing and where we are, you know, touched out. I call it touched out, where kids are touching and clawing. And, you know, I have a picture of one of our kids, their hand is under the bathroom door. I said, I can't escape, right? Like, you can't escape. And so I think there are seasons of that where you start to devalue the intimacy and the things that overwhelm you. And I think that for me, I had to get to a place where it's like, okay, my mindset is getting a little bit off here. I'm not seeing it as a blessing. I'm not seeing it as a good thing. And then to be able to, I think that we also, women need time to do that, to get into the right mindset, you know, that it can't just be expected that we can just drop everything. Like, I think a man's brain is a little bit more compartmentalized,
3: and
0: things are kind of in boxes, and he can go from this to this in 0.5 seconds. Whereas a woman, everything's a little bit more connected. It takes us a little bit more time to get there. So men, if they can be patient with us, for us to make that transfer and for us to get into the mindset that
1: we need to be. Heard Tori counsel a lot of women during this time where she's like, okay, you got to change your mindset, and then you need some time to yourself. And with that time, what you need to be focusing on is appreciation for your husband.
0: Yeah,
1: that's actually so true. Start appreciating him. Mm-hmm. Like, notice the things that he does.
3: Because that's the doorway for a woman. It's not like men. I mean, like men, it's purely the physical thing. And I don't mean to make it simplistic and you send me a note and, you know, all that. But realistically, generally, that's it. Women need a different type of framework to say, okay, this helps me to get there.
0: Yes.
3: And that's, you know, connection
0: and
3: emotional attachment.
0: Yeah. Yes.
3: And you're blowing our mind. Like, what? What? Yeah. How does that connect with that?
1: And a guy.
3: But it does.
1: And we need to understand that for a woman and a husband, it's not wrong for her to talk about rewarding her husband if he can help her get to that place.
3: Yeah.
1: For her to say, hey, listen, if you can actually like vacuum the floor and then get all the kids ready for bed, give me some time and then later tonight. Like, that's not manipulation. That's motivation.
3: Yeah.
1: You're going to find him very motivated to do those things. And that is a very good and healthy. I mean, God is a rewarder of us. It talks all throughout Scripture how he rewards.
3: Well, and the other thing, like you guys say, be out there and use it humorously.
0: I mean,
3: you know, identify it. Have fun with it.
0: Yeah.
3: You know,
0: exactly.
3: Hey, I'm going to be vacuuming tonight.
0: Yes.
3: So, and you could
0: say,
3: well, it's going to take dishes and laundry on top of it, or whatever it might be.
0: Yeah.
3: Let's move into K, kill the crazy with a K, crazy with a K.
1: That's right.
3: Speak to kill the crazy. What is the crazy and how do we kill it?
1: What I'm talking about is if you know that you do something that annoys your spouse, stop it.
3: Oh, man.
0: Yeah.
1: Like, what
3: dagger through the heart right there.
1: Why do we need to go any further on this? Yeah. It's not like, oh, this is just who I am. If you know that it's something that's really bothersome to your spouse, then quit.
3: Give me an example.
1: Bad breath.
3: Well, how do you quit that?
1: Well, you chew gum. Yeah.
3: Okay.
1: You know, like if you're
3: in close
1: proximity.
3: You have one that's a little more manageable.
1: Yeah. But whatever it is, using the restroom and the seat always, you know, stays up.
3: Okay, I'm doing really well at that one.
1: Okay,
0: good
1: it's
0: job.
1: Like, okay, you're done.
3: I get
1: you're
3: a gold
1: guy.
3: Star for that.
1: I tell you what, do her a favor and put the seat down.
3: Yes.
0: Yeah.
1: You know,
3: never thought it would get to that. Right?
1: Well, or if you're still in junior high and you don't raise the seat up before you use the restroom, wipe it off.
0: Yeah.
1: Like, it's little things.
0: Yeah.
3: But Tori, that communicates, I see you, I care about you. I
0: it
3: mean,
0: does.
3: It
0: does. It absolutely
3: and that's
0: does.
3: Like a minor example.
0: Yes.
3: But, you
0: it
3: know,
0: does. It communicates. Yeah. I care. I see you. I'm listening. I love the quote that we have for this chapter, and it's what is it says? Some people don't know they're being annoying, which is even more annoying. And that is so true, right?
3: Right.
0: Like, the awareness is so important. Some people, you don't know you're being annoying, which makes it even more annoying. So I think that the awareness, bringing awareness to it, it's like, oh, this really drives him crazy. Maybe there's something I can do about this.
1: Yeah.
0: Case in point is the seat, toilet seat. That was something that Jason, and in the middle of the night is the worst because it's dark.
3: Jason.
0: I don't turn the lights on.
3: Jason.
1: I know.
0: And so I was like, it's really getting bothersome. And he just couldn't remember in the middle of the night to put it down. And then I was like, oh man, babe, you did it again. And I almost fell in the toilet.
3: And I guess there you have it. Getting to the basics here on Focus on the Family by falling in the toilet. We don't normally tackle tough topics like this, but...
2: You know, seat management is an important topic in many households. It's very serious.
3: Well, it starts like about 1.5, right? You got to get that toddler up there. But let me tell you, seat management, that's pretty funny. And what a great conversation with Jason and Tori today. It was so practical and honoring of both spouses in marriage. Husbands and wives, we can't afford to take each other for granted, especially after 20 or 30 or more years. If you want a strong and healthy relationship that will last your lifetime, you need the principles in the Benham's book, Marriage A to Z, 30 Days to Relational Transformation. 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
2: 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And while you're there, another resource we have is our free marriage assessment, which is easy, it's online, it's going to help you identify strengths in your relationship and maybe an area or two of improvement. And it'll give you a great way to have conversations in non-confrontational discussions. So look for the link to the marriage assessment at the website.
3: You know, our goal here at Focus on the Family is to be an ongoing resource for your marriage and family, whatever the questions you might have. 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
2: God transformed my heart. And he can do that to anybody. There are probably some people listening right now that think, you know, I can't do that for my husband or my wife or whatever. Do it. Mm-hmm. And when, you know, the essential element of love is sacrifice. And when you sacrifice, God, your Father, who is also your father-in-law, will bring the transformation that's needed in your heart and your mind and your life, and he'll transform your relationship.
0: Well, Jason and Tori Benham are back with us today on Focus on the Family with Jim Daly, and I'm John Fuller. We're so glad you've joined us.
3: John, so often the fun, kind of what seems to be lighthearted conversations end up being the most powerful, and I felt like that last time. It was fun. If you haven't heard it, go back and listen to it through the app or the website. You can get that program. But it just had so many nuggets in it. They were crisp and right to the point and wrapped in humor, which I think helps it to stick in our heads. At least for me, that helps.
0: Well, and I've been married 40-plus years.
3: You're
0: approaching 40 years, and we can still drink in this wisdom because it's applicable to anybody in marriage, right?
3: Oh, yeah. If anything, I felt like I'm halfway there.
0: Oh.
3: So anyway, but that's the point. We want to help you have the best marriage you can have in Christ. I mean, that's the goal. And so often, you know, some people will write to us and say, you know, you make an idol out of family. Well, we are a family ministry. We know that there are other ways to express your love to the Lord and live this life, but we're speaking to one marry couples and married couples and all the seasons of that expression, whether it's death of a spouse or divorce or whatever may happen, and then all the parenting along the way. This is our mission. So we're going to talk about this in that context. And our guest did such a great job kind of bringing the right things to think about in marriage.
0: Right, right. And while this is, as you described it, Jim, a lighter show, there are people with serious issues. Mm-hmm. And just this quick reminder that we've got so many resources for you if you're struggling. Just give us a call, 800, the letter A, and the word family. And Jason and Tori do a lot. They're podcasters and authors and speakers. And they've written a terrific book called Marriage A to Z, 30 Days to Relational Transformation.
3: Jason and Tori, welcome back.
4: Yeah,
0: it's great to be with you guys
3: again. It was fun last time. I don't know if you enjoyed it.
0: I did.
3: You were sharing all your raw stories of how you failed.
4: Yeah. I felt like that what we were sharing is really going to help you with Gene.
3: I think that's where... That came through loud and clear.
0: Yeah.
3: I made lots of notes, which I hope you are as well. But let's go to the other easy letter of the alphabet, Q. So we've covered X and Z and Q.
4: I don't even remember what Q
5: is. Like, what is Q?
4: What is
3: quilting?
5: Oh, don't quit, right?
0: Quilting.
3: I thought it was quilting. No, I'm kidding. I was going, Jason,
0: quitting.
3: What a good
5: quit
3: husband
5: quitting.
3: You are. You're into quilting Tori. But it's quitting.
5: Quitting.
0: Yeah.
5: Quit quitting.
0: Quit quitting.
3: Is it obvious or what's the
4: substance
3: around it?
4: It is very obvious, but I think that it says a lot about your commitment. Mm-hmm. You know, I mean, there does come a point where your emotions aren't lining up with what you want them to. Maybe you said the wrong thing and your spouse, and it is just, there's nothing that you can do in that moment to make things better except refuse to quit.
5: Mm-hmm.
3: Yeah.
4: I'm not going to use the D word, you know, we're just not going to quit. That's it. I'm just going to continue moving forward. And yeah, we might need some space. We might need some of that. But I'm not quitting on you, and I know you're not quitting on me. And once you get to that point, I'm telling you, just that brings security in a relationship.
3: Let me back the truck up a little bit, though, because I think it's important for people listening and viewing where they may be, the well is dry.
0: Mm-hmm. Mm-hmm.
3: That's where they're at.
0: Yeah.
3: They can't imagine that this well will ever fill with fresh water again, meaning the love in their relationship.
0: Mm-hmm.
3: Speak to that person in that moment where, okay, they're just realizing, I don't know that we have enough together to continue. Now, as Christians, I know you guys are jumping out going, what are you talking about? I'm just trying to position this to say that couples, both in the church and outside the church, will feel like the well is dry. and I've come to the end of my rope, and there's nothing there incentivizing me to stick with it. How do we need to look at that differently in that moment?
4: I love that question because I see it all through Scripture, where one of the first things that they would do when they went into a new place was to dig a well. Mm. It's like you have to have a well. And then when we see Jesus, when he announced essentially that he is the Messiah, the Son of God, the first person, it's to a woman that he meets at a well. And it's like the well is so incredibly important. That's why I hearken back to an analogy we used earlier about be a fountain and not a drain. You have to tap into that well. You have to tap into the source. You have to give God the credit that he is powerful enough to transform anything. He brings dead things to life. Mm-hmm. He brings dead things to life. You need to claim that over yourself, and you need to claim that over your spouse and over your relationship. And you bring God, the author of life, in. I mean, you go even look in the book of Ezekiel, where God told him to prophesy to the bones. These were dead bones.
3: Dry bones.
4: Yeah. They were completely dry, which means they've been dead for a long time. And he prophesied to them, and they woke up, and they started rattling. And then he's like, now prophesy to the breath. He breathes life into those bones. And then they arose a great army. You know, a great army, they're on mission. An army has a mission. And I think oftentimes when you're at the bottom of your rope and you feel like the well is dry, oftentimes it's because you guys have lost your sense of mission as a couple. And it's like, why did God put us together in the first place? Because it's certainly not to sit here and argue back and forth. Mm-hmm. And you know what? The more you focus on trying to get along, the more you're probably going to start arguing. What you need to do is stop focusing on you, stop focusing on your relationship, and get out there and start focusing on helping other people. And you embrace each other's strengths and even your weaknesses to be able to do that. Watch how the Lord comes in and rewards you. And now all of a sudden that well is not dry. It's overflowing. Mm-hmm.
3: Tori, in that regard, you mentioned in this section of not quitting the marital vows and the importance of that. Mm. What do you want to remind us about that?
5: I think that hopelessness is such a killer in marriage. I think that that's something that I recognize probably midway into our marriage. I remember there being a season where I was feeling just kind of low. Like, I think it was during the winter season, and I just was feeling just not myself and some anxiety. And I was just going to the Lord, and I was like, and I was feeling it in my relationship, but I was also feeling it in every area of my life, just kind of a down season. And I remember asking the Lord, I need you to speak to me. Like, what's going on inside of me that I am struggling so much? And the Lord gave me a dream, and in the dream, it was the most like hopeless situation. It wouldn't even make sense to you if I told you the dream, but it was very hopeless. And I woke up, and I looked at the clock, and I still thought that this thing had happened. And then I realized it was a dream, and that it wasn't real. And in that moment, this like overwhelming sense of hopelessness dropped, because it was just a dream. It was just a nightmare, and I felt hope come over my body, and I just felt like this breath of fresh air. And I felt like the Lord said, this is what's happening in your life. You are living in hopelessness. You are seeing everything through this lens of hopelessness, even in the most silly ways. Like that day, I remember three different people asked me to do something, and I had to say no, and I'm a people pleaser. And I had plans that day, and I couldn't help these three people that I love so much, but I had other plans and other commitments. So I had to say no to them. Something that's the worst thing for a people pleaser to have to say is no. And I felt that weight of hopelessness. And the Lord said, do you see, like, this is how you're operating. You're operating in this weight of hopelessness, and it's infiltrating into every area of your life, including your marriage.
3: Yeah.
5: And so I began to just really focus in on that. Like, how am I living a life of hopelessness? And some of those ways were the ways I was thinking about Jason. Some of the ways were the ways I was even thinking about my own kids. Some of the conversations we'd have about our kids, they were hopeless. It was like, they don't do this. And did you know he did this again? And she talked, you know, it's like this.
3: Oh, yeah, I know.
5: It's like this attitude. It's this attitude, like that doomsday attitude. And I remember the Lord just really speaking to my heart in that season, that I am operating out of a spirit of hopelessness. Mm. And I began to really turn that around. And I began to breathe life into my relationship. I began to look for good in everybody. I began to look for the good in Jason. I began to talk about the good I was seeing in my kids to Jason and the people around me. And I began to just kind of have that victory mindset. We talk about a victory mindset in our book, Beauty and Battle, of, you know, if we are one with Christ, we're on the winning team. Mm-hmm. In the end, we win. So let's live like we win. Let's not live like we're victims of hopelessness.
4: Can I put a bow on that real quick? Because trust is a choice. Hope is a feeling. Trust is the choice we make when we're going to trust God no matter what. Hope is the feeling that follows. I think a lot of people don't have hope because they've never truly made the choice to trust. Mm-hmm. Yeah. So make the choice where you are in your relationship, wherever it is. Make that choice that you're going to stick with it, that you're going to trust God as your father and God as your father-in-law. And in time, that feeling's going to follow, the feeling of hope.
3: You know, in mentioning that quit in this part of the book, you also talk about perhaps it's not going to be divorce, it's going to be apathy. Mm. So I, you know, committed Christian couples, they may land there, but the marriage is nearly dead. Mm. That's right. That's what you mean by the apathy. Yeah. How do we avoid that, not to just be business partners and apathetic?
4: I think the first, we have to recognize that the opposite of love is not hate. The opposite of love is indifference. And if you're feeling indifferent toward your spouse, you need to go to your father-in-law. I'm going to keep bringing it back. Yeah, you need to go to God and ask him to reignite that passion in your heart. He did it for me. I think I actually told the story on one of our broadcasts that we did on our first book, Beauty and Battle, but I'll just give you the cliff notes. But that happened to me 5 years into marriage, where that love that was once, you know, on fire and just filled with fervency just began to dissipate. And I was focusing on building a business and doing all sorts of stuff, praying to the Lord about my business, and God was really blessing it. Then one morning I was up praying and I felt like the Lord said to me, why don't you pray as hard about your marriage as you do your business? Mm-hmm. And I was convicted about that. So I started praying, you know, like, okay, Lord, help me and Tori, you know, let's go. And I just felt a sense of deep conviction that I was not as fully in love with her as I once was. And I felt like the Lord was kind of showing me,

0: If I have the ability to get you to a 10 in marriage on a scale of 1 to 10, why would you settle for a 5 or a 6? You know, why even settle for an 8 if you can get to a 10? And I felt like that was something that I needed to pray into. And so every morning I got down on my knees about 5:30 in the morning beside our bed, and I would lay my hands on Tori. Now, I said this in our last program, but I got to reiterate. I made sure to leave it above the shoulders. I didn't want her to think I was making an early morning move or anything like that. So I would place my hands on her and pray that God would reignite my passion for her. Mm. And no sooner did I do that, that the Lord reminded me of Revelation 2. Revelation 2. Remember the you've lost your first love, where he was talking to the church in Ephesus. And I felt like the Lord was like, you stop pursuing her. You're now pursuing a career. Mm-hmm. I'm like, well, what do I do? You know, it's funny how before you get married, you know how to pursue your spouse. But then after you get married, you kind of forget how.
1: Yeah.
0: But the Revelation 2 had the answer. Remember, he tells them, remember how far you've fallen. Repent and redo the things you did at first. Remember, repent, redo. And in that moment, I started to remember how much I loved Tori and all the times. And then even that day and for the remaining few weeks, I started listening to our old songs that we used to listen to together. And it started kind of drumming up emotions in me. I repented for having a marriage that was hovering around a 5 or a 6 rather than a 10. And I started to redo the things we did at first that caused us to fall in love. Writing notes, dancing together to slow country music in the kitchen, a little Garth Brooks, maybe a little George Strait.
1: You got the soundtracks ready.
2: Yeah.
0: And my heart started to go in that direction. So I would say when it feels dead, you need to remember, you need to repent, you need to redo the things that you did at first, and then you watch how God will transform you.
1: No, that is really good, and it's a good awakening when a husband can do that. And I'll put it in that context. But Tori, let me speak to you again. The woman that's going, I've kind of done everything I can do. And he's like, you know, is it time for the spiritual defibrillator? Because he's not responsive, you know, and he's the kind of guy that might say, well, I love you. I told you I love you when we got married. Do I need to tell you again? You know, that attitude.
2: Yes.
1: And speak to that woman and with that woman in our little dialogue here. If she's in that spot, what can she do? She feels like it's not working.
2: Yeah.
1: Help me.
2: Well, I was that woman. I remember very much being that woman. And Jason, like Jason was telling with the story, is that he had pursued me so much in our dating years, but then we got married and he started this business. And he really, all of his attention went to the business. All of his focus went to that business. And I remember being in the bathroom on the floor crying many, many nights. Just, God, please, like, turn his heart back to me. Help him to cherish me again. And I remember the Lord getting me to a place where he wanted me to have my full dependency on him. And I remember just asking the Lord, like, to do, like, asking him, begging him, just turn Jason's heart towards me. And then he began to show me how to turn my face towards him, towards God, because my expectations and my desires were all wrapped up in the way that Jason was treating me, in the way that Jason was responding to me. And so the Lord had to do something inside of me to where my full reliance was on him, and that my needs were met through him. And he began to do that as I began to surrender that to him. And I never stopped asking. I continued to ask God to change Jason's heart towards me. But I surrendered a part of my heart that just longed so much for Jason to meet my needs. And I gave it to the Lord and let him to start meeting those needs. And then in time, the Lord started using Jason to meet those needs. But I knew who it was. I knew who the source was. And it wasn't Jason. I knew my source was God himself, and that he was now using Jason to meet those needs. But most women that I talk to go through this. Like, this is something very common, where there is a period in your relationship where it feels dead. It feels like it's gone somewhere. And you remember, and all you have is this distant memory of what it once was. And it's so hard in those moments. But I think that the Lord can use all of it. I don't think any of it is ever wasted.
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1: You know, the two common themes I've heard from you during the time we've been talking these last couple of days is really giving it to the Lord, turning toward the Lord, but then adjusting your mindset. You've said that probably 10 times.
2: Yeah.
1: It's so powerful. It seems like it would be so easy and so rational and smart.
2: Yes.
1: To do something like that. Why is it so hard?
2: I know.
1: It is like a gutter we're in, and we just can't emotionally get out of that. We feel like we're saying the right things, but we're not truly believing them deep down.
2: Yes.
1: So, you got to make that effort. You got to make that connection. Turn to the Lord.
2: Yes.
1: And then ask Him to engage in the situation.
2: Yes.
1: And begin to do the things that only you can control.
2: Yeah. Exactly.
1: And one of them is not your husband.
2: Yeah,
1: I mean, you can't control him, and us husbands can't control our wives.
2: Yeah. Our thoughts are so they're tricky. Like, we talk about in Beauty and Battle, the neuroscience behind our thoughts. Like, the way that we think, the thoughts that we think over and over again, they create neural pathways in our minds, and it gets us on a path that we continue on. And so if you have a thought, and then you think it again the next day, that groove, neuroscience actually shows this. There's a groove in your head that gets deeper and deeper. It gets more easily accessible the next time.
1: So when you say there's a hole in your head, it's true?
2: It's actually true. It's actually true. Yes. But the really good news is that we can rewire our thoughts. We can rewire our brain. And it takes effort. It takes recognizing at what foot of the path that we're at, right? It takes a lot of work, but it is 100% doable. And we talk about it in the book. For me, like, I had these thoughts of Jason that were not moving me towards him. They were actually moving me away from him. They were making me mad at him. I was, the thoughts that I was thinking of him were not leading me to a path that I wanted to be on. It ultimately was not leading to connection. It was ultimately leading to division in our marriage. And so when I began to recognize, wait a minute, these thoughts that I'm thinking, they're not leading me where I want to go. So I better start rethinking some of these things.
1: Sounds simple, but hard to do.
2: So hard to do.
1: Yeah.
2: And so when I would get to the foot of that path and I would recognize, I know what's going on here. I am at the foot of this path, and it's so easy to go down this path, but I know where it's going. And that's not where I want to go. Yeah. So I'm not going to think that thought. I'm going to think about things that are good and whole. What's that verse? Think about things that are good and true and lovely and of good report, And so you have to transform your thinking. You have to change your mind. You have to change your mindset. But you really have to start by knowing where you want to go.
1: Right.
2: Right. Like, for me, it was like, it's so easy to get on this path, but now I know where it's going, so I'm not going to do. I'm not going to go there.
1: So true. Let's end with P, which you say is practice presence. Mm. You have a powerful story about your mom who died of lung cancer in 2017, I believe. Yeah. How did that intersect with presence?
0: My mom was the most fully present woman that you would ever meet. And what we tell couples is the greatest present that you can give to your spouse is your presence. And it works with family, too. Mm-hmm. And my mom, she came down with pulmonary fibrosis, which is a scarring of the lungs.
1: Very difficult.
0: And in her final days, they send in the palliative nurses and all of that. And basically, they're just trying to give her comfort measures so that she can pass peacefully, because there was nothing that we could do. And she was only 68 years old. Mm. And they came in and offered her morphine. And at this point, she was really having a hard time breathing. Her blood, her oxygen levels were so low. It was like she was walking on a treadmill trying to breathe through a straw. And we were watching her in pain. She was a nurse, though. And so she knew that once you start administering the morphine, then you can fall asleep and just, pass away that way. And we're all like, please do that. That's what we want you to do. And she's like, no, I want to be present. I want to be there with all of us. And, we had her for another 4 days.
1: Wow.
0: And we would... all of us would gather around and sing worship, and And then she would open her eyes every now and then. You'd see a little tear come out of her. Like she was experienced. She was there with us. And then on the last night, it was my little daughter, Allie, who was our oldest daughter. And she stayed with my mom that night. And I was up there with her all night. And I slept on the floor. And Allie was sleeping right next to her. And my mom was having a hard time breathing. And one of the little bells went off. So Allie got up. And my mom had a mask on. And Allie moved her mask just a little bit, and my mom said, Coke. She just wanted a Coke. A
1: sip of Coke.
0: And, you know, she's in her dying days. She wants Coke. Let's get her Coke. So Allie got her some Coke. This is like 2 o'clock in the morning, and I'm laying on the ground, and I'm watching this. And Allie gets her a Coke, and she's drinking it out of a straw. And then Allie pulls it back. And then my mom reaches up and pulls her mask back and says, in broken English, you know, I love you, Allie. Then she put her mask right back on, and those were her last words. And then she died that morning. But not until my little daughter got a chance to be in the presence of her grandmother. And that was the greatest gift. And so when we were writing this book, I was like, man, my mom, she just was somebody who was fully present. And you know, now, I mean, when you got your phones and all this kind of stuff, I mean, it's really hard to be fully present. But I never forget, you know, 8 years ago when my mom was fully present. And now my daughter Allie has a story to tell, and I'm telling people this story. And I wish I could tell it without crying. It's just not going to happen.
1: But better that you do.
0: I know it makes you feel like you want to hug me right now, Jim, so we can hold each other after this broadcast.
1: But it does illustrate the connection. I mean, what a beautiful gift for your daughter to hear that from her grandmother.
0: That
1: does make me cry.
2: And what she taught us was just that you have to fight for presence. Like what Nana taught us was the fight for it. You know, for 4 days, she didn't need to fight. She could have taken the morphine and gone to sleep and been peaceful and not suffered at all. But she actually wrote on a dry erase board, pray that the Lord will give me increased strength to fight. Because that was when she lost her voice and she couldn't even say. But she fought for the presence of her family. And those moments were precious to her. They meant something to her. And she suffered through some of the pain so that we could have her presence and that she could have ours.
0: And you know, that's exactly what Jesus did on the cross when he was offered that little mix on the sponge and he refused to drink it. It was just a little something that could have numbed the pain. And Jesus was like, I'm going to stay fully present. And I got a chance to see that in real life. And it really makes me thankful that our Savior did that. And he stayed fully present even in the midst of his pain. And you know what? In marriage, yes, sometimes it is painful to give your spouse full presence. You know, but when you do that, it's the greatest gift you can ever give to your spouse. And when they open it, they're going to get a real treasure.
1: Yeah. I mean, you said it so beautifully, and what a story to land on.
0: Yeah.
1: That grabs everybody's emotions. Yeah. And, you know, whether it's your marriage, your parenting, connections with people, I mean, this is really good, this resource. And you can apply it in all kinds of ways. But ideally, certainly in your marriage A to Z, 30 Days to Relational Transformation, probably one of the easiest ways to start thinking differently and getting the benefit of thinking differently by loving each other and connecting with each other. Thank you both for being with us.
0: Thanks for having us.
1: And for the listeners, we certainly recommend you get a copy of the Benham's book. 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
7: When Jesus taught about money, Luke recorded that the Pharisees scoffed at what he taught. Well, there was a reason. They were lovers of money. And when this happened, Jesus responded very directly with these words. You are the ones who justify yourselves in the sight of others, but God knows your heart, for what is highly admired by people is revolting in God's sight. Well, this is why Jesus spoke about earthly treasures in his Sermon on the Mount. Listen to his words.
8: Don't collect for yourself treasures on earth, where moth and rust destroy and where thieves break in and steal. But collect for yourselves treasures in heaven, where neither moth nor rust destroys, and where thieves don't break in and steal. For where your treasure is, there your heart will be also.
7: Jesus' message in this sermon applies to all of us who claim to follow our Savior. We must understand that he was not teaching that it's wrong to accumulate material possessions. Rather, he was teaching that we should always use material possessions to pursue and promote God's work in this world. What is your heart perspective on what God has given to you? Here are some questions you might ask yourself regarding your material possessions. What do I think about the most? What occupies most of my emotional and spiritual energy? How do I respond emotionally when I hear biblical messages on God's plan for my material possessions? And what is my attitude when I do give? Well, let's remember this principle to live by. We are to measure our spiritual health by the way we use our material possessions to help make disciples of all nations.
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10: 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Roland, today's topic is how to get God back in our lives. I know you like to read what famous Christians had to say about the Christian walk. Do you have a quote for us today you would like to share?
11: Yes, I do. It's from the Confessions of St. Augustine. It's one of my favorite quotes. And here's what Augustine said. He said, "You made us for yourself, O Lord, and our hearts are restless till they find rest in you."
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12: 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And now, here's your Shedding Shackles host, Roland Trujillo.
11: Hi, everyone. Welcome. Today I'm stopping by to talk about a very important topic. And the topic is how to get God back in your life. The whole story of the human race from the very beginning is the story of a people who fall away from God. Adam and Eve in the Garden of Eden had paradise, and they couldn't resist the temptation to try to do it on their own without God. That was basically it. The devil tempted them to try it on their own without God. And he said, "Hey, you can become like a God yourself." So Adam and Eve were tempted and they fell away from God. See, they had to turn their back on God. Look, if you're a little kid at home and your dad says to you, don't go out with that kid. He's not good for you. You can do anything else. Go ahead and ride your bicycle, or you can go play with those other kids, or you can go with your brother to the ball game. You can do any of that stuff, but just don't go out with that one kid. All right. But if you do, you have to turn your back on your dad, don't you? You have to turn your back on him. And when he's not looking, and you think he's away at work, and he won't find out, then you go off and do what he asked you not to do. Well, that's what happened. See, it wasn't just that Adam and Eve messed up. They had to hide from God, turn from God, listen to somebody else, come under somebody else's influence, and then do what they were told not to do. See how that works? All right. But that's the story of the human race. We're all children of Adam and Eve, and we keep making the same mistakes, don't we? We ignore our intuition. We ignore what we know in our heart. We ignore what's right. We ignore the warning that our parents gave us, and we go off and do something that we shouldn't do. Or we go the wrong way. It can be very subtle. It's not always an obvious thing. It's not always, you know, stealing a car or taking a drug, or it can be very subtle. Very subtly going one way instead of going another way. But all those little subtle movements add up to a life apart from God, see? And then you acquire a guilt for that. An uneasiness, see? An anxiety, a troubled spirit,

0: Now you're not sure which way to go. See, when you're close to God and you have that very intimate contact with Him, then somehow you know what is right and you know what you shouldn't do. You just know. You don't know how you know, you just know. But when that good authority, that wordless good authority is gone, then you don't know what to do. You're not sure. Then you start asking around. And before you know it, you get all confused with all the different things they tell you, and eventually you settle on one of them, and you're not sure if it's right, but you try it, figure you got to do something, so finally you end up doing what somebody says. And how has that been working out for you? It never does. It never does work out. So it's pretty obvious you got to get God back in your life again.
1: 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Shedding Shackles has been helping people cope with stress with Principles of Christian Stress Management for over 34 years.
0: So it's pretty obvious you got to get God back in your life again. You need God there. He's the one. See, true life is with Him. That's the true life, with God and, of course, His Son. That is the true life. Anything else is a false life, a misguided life. We were made by God for a purpose. And until you are aligned with Him and close to Him and living in Him, everything else is not what you were made for. So you got to find that. And what's good about that is that when you find that, it's fulfilling. It's a good life, and it takes away the doubt. It takes away the doubts and the fears and the anxieties and the guilt and the worry. It takes them all away. When you have faith, then you no longer need to look to thoughts for answers. You need no longer look to other people. Yeah, other people can help you. Well, it's the example I've given so many times. I had to have some extensive dental work done, very extensive. And I looked and looked, and I went here and I went there, and I went online and I searched here and searched there. And eventually I thought one might be okay, and I called the office, and the approach they had at the office, something about it, it just wasn't quite right. I had a sense, intuition, a hunch, it wasn't quite right. And I waited and waited, and then somehow, and I don't even remember how, but somehow through my waiting and my watching, I intuitively somehow came upon the right dentist, the one with a good skill and reasonable and the right one for me. So how I came upon that right dentist for me, I don't know. The process sometimes takes a little longer instead of just rushing immediately for what looks right or what somebody says. I ask questions, I inquire, I wait, I wonder, and somehow I find the right one. You see what I mean? So that kind of knowing, it takes away worry, and it takes away, like, you have to make a decision, because you know that eventually the right one will come along. You don't know when or how, but it will. And the right one does come along, see? So putting yourself into God's hands is the smartest thing you could possibly do. But right now, you don't know how to do that because you're lost in your thoughts. That's your big problem.
1: Call Roland now at 510-455-8851. That's 510-455-8851.
0: Well, you have two problems. The first problem you have is yourself.

0: Okay. But all right. So you're separated from God. So don't be alarmed by that phrase or that sentence. The whole human race has been separated from God from the very beginning. But from the very beginning, God had a plan to save those people who will one day search for him and yearn for him and find him and love him. Like I've said so often, and I say it again in my most recent book, I just finished editing it. It's going on to a flash drive today. I'm going to hand it to my son, and he is going to make a cover for it. He makes really, really good covers. He has a special gift for that sort of thing. And then it's going to be on Amazon. And it is really good. I mean, all my books are good, but this one is really, really good. And I'll let you know as soon as it's ready so you can get it. But what I was talking about is that from the very beginning, see, here's what happened. God wanted children, and he wanted children who would know him and love him, all right? So he made people. All right, so he made people, and human beings could be his children, and they could know him. He gave them a faculty. He gave them a soul so that they could sense good. They could see truth. See, it's one thing to hear somebody say 1 + 1 = 2, but it's another thing to see it. You can actually see that 1 + 1 = 2. You can teach a parrot to say 1 + 1 = 2, but a human being, even a little child, can see that 1 + 1 = 2. You understand the principle, and then when somebody asks you what's 1001 + 1, and you know it's 1002 because you understand the principle. You understand. You get it. You can realize. See? All right, so now you have these people who can realize God and his truth. And now the next thing is he's got to create love. People who yearn for him and search for him and find him, and it's beautiful, and love him. See? All right, so there has to be a choice factor. So then he had to create a choice factor so that there would be freedom. See, you can't force somebody to love you. It has to be a free will thing. They love you freely of their own free will. All right, so he made a choice factor. And then in the Garden of Eden, there was the choice factor. The tree of knowledge of good and evil. He said, don't eat it. And the serpent came along and provided an alternative. And Adam was seduced, and he went the wrong way. All right, so now people are separated from God. The whole human race born separate from God. All right, but now what can they do, these people who are separated from God? Well, some of them yearn for something good. They yearn for something pure, something sweet, something noble. They yearn for it. And all of the lies and the deceit and the injustice in the world, all it does is intensify that yearning for something good and true. And then they make mistakes. They get angry. They get angry. I'm talking about the ones who will one day come to God. They get angry, and then they do dumb things and make mistakes. All right. Now they encounter suffering, and they suffer. And the suffering softens their hearts. And then the day comes when they begin to cry out sincerely for God, and then he answers, all right? And so now they can know him, and then to know him is to love him, like the, you know, the line from the old rock and roll song, to know him is to love him. All right, so now you have a people who yearn for God, and that's the beginning of love. They yearn for him, and then when they find him, well, it's a beautiful love story. It's like a reunion. And then God has a people. He said, I will be your God, and you will be my people. And so now he has a people who love him. See?
1: 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Just look for Shedding Shackles. Roland says that since his program is only on the radio once or twice a week, you really should check out the podcast so you can listen again. Thanks and blessings.
0: So there you have it. He created love. See, he has love, but he wanted people who could also love him in freedom and choose him and yearn for him and find him. It's a beautiful love story. So it's God's creation love story. The greatest love story ever written was written by God. And all of our love stories, as nice as they are, and they are, he's the one that came up with this whole idea of love and reunions and marriage. He's the one that came up with all this stuff. So it's really great. And not only that, but then there are children. See? So we get to also be mothers and fathers and have children and provide for them. Oh, it's just so beautiful. He made all that stuff. So what I said earlier is that I said you are separated from God. Most people are separated from God. And I said, don't be alarmed by that, because it all it means is that now you can find him. Now you know suffering and you know the angst and the anxiety of worry and fear and dread and unhappiness and being betrayed and fooled and all that stuff. You've experienced some of that and you don't want it. Now you know that there's got to be something good, and you know deep in your heart, you know that God is there and you want to find him. That's all. All right. So that's good. So all the bad things that have happened, and look, once you find God, it will begin. I'll give you a clue as to how it begins. It doesn't begin with shining lights and feeling wonderful and glorious. No, if that's what you feel, then you're being deceived all over again. The guy with the horns is there once again with his bag of tricks, his bag of parlor tricks. No, it begins very quietly. It begins with seeing your own wrong. All of a sudden, one day, you realize that you're resenting your wife, and you see that she's a nice lady, but you resent her, and you see something wrong with that. Maybe you see her suffering. Maybe you see your kids suffering because you're not there for them. Or one day, you yell at your kids, or you give your kid a hard time. You give him a big lecture about how he has to improve himself, and then you look at it and you see that you don't have love. You see how you're pressuring him just like everybody else pressures him. Everywhere he goes, everywhere your daughter goes or your son goes, they're pressured. There's school pressure, drug pressure, peer group pressure, performance pressure, achievement pressure, grade pressure, pressure, pressure, pressure. And there you are. And you're also pressuring. And you see that, and you regret what you see about yourself. You become just like the people that when you were a kid you hated. Now you're just like them. And instead of being a light shining for your son or daughter, you're just also just pressuring. You see it, and you regret what you see about yourself. You regret, you're sorry. You see that you hated your dad, or something like that is how it begins. And you're sorry. And you don't reach to the world for comfort. Instead of reaching for the cigarette or the marijuana cigarette or reaching for your iPhone, instead of going to one of your friends, you just sit there. You realize you're wrong and you don't try to comfort yourself. And it's a little painful. And you see that you hated your mom or something. Now you cry a tear. But you see, you can't change the past. You can't change yourself. You can't make anything right. And you're just sorry, that's all, in your heart. All right, well, God sees that. And he responds. In fact, the very fact that he's there, the very fact that he's there turning up the light so you can see it, see, permits you to be sorry about it and to be reconciled to the God of love, to be reconciled to him by having a change of heart. See? All right. Now you bear the pain of seeing your own wrong and cry a tear, and then you wipe the tears away and you go out in the world, you hold your head up high and you go about your life and you do your duty as a mom, as a dad, as a student, as a worker. You do your duty and you don't look for comfort out there. But somehow you feel clean. It was like a purging. It was like a catharsis to let go of the hate. You don't want to hate anymore. You let go of the hate. Now you feel clean and the world is brighter. And somehow the birds are singing more sweetly, as one man put it so beautifully. And you realize that God is there and he doesn't hate you. He just wanted you to see your error and be sorry for it. Admit you're wrong in your heart and then go about your life. And now you do go about your life and you stop looking for comfort from other people, and you stop looking for love. You realize that there isn't much love out there at all. And you stop using people, see, and it gives you a whole new attitude about life.
2: We're guilty of a lot of things. The Shedding Shackles Minute. I'm Jeremiah Trujillo. We're guilty of denial, of meanness, of impatience, of saying things that we don't know if they're true. Or you secretly sense there's something not quite right, but you go along with someone. The only thing that can take away that burden is God.
0: And then there's a lot of things to see. Yes, this process of repentance, it begins. And first you have to see the really big things. The ones, like I said, where like you hated your mom or you hated your dad or something like that, or you betrayed your wife and hated your husband, you know, that kind of stuff. You have to see it. You betrayed your kids. You abandoned them to the awful school system and you pressured them and you yelled at them and you see all of that. And it's painful, but you see it and you cry a tear and then you wipe the tears from your eyes and you go about your life. But little by little, as you see these things, you realize that God forgives you. He just wants you to see him. Then you begin to see more subtle things. As time goes by, the big ones are gone, and now the day will come where it'll almost be like it never happened. You'll just be plain and simple and free and without the baggage of the past, and you won't hate anybody, and you'll live your life doing the next right thing, as they say, and your life becomes simpler and sweet, and the problems fall away. And the past falls away until one day it was like it never happened. All the memories that you have bogging you down now, most of them have a lot to do with resenting other people, with resenting and hating. When you drop your resentments and your hatreds and your grudges against people, now you're a friend of God, so you don't have to drink to get rid of your conscience. You don't have to escape into things to escape from truth and from reality. Now truth is a friend. Your conscience is a friend. God's light is a friend. And in God's light you walk. And then you'll begin to see some shining truths. You'll begin to see that, I don't know, something simple. You'll see a butterfly and marvel at the butterfly and know that God created the butterfly. So you'll see something in the world of science or math and you realize that God made those formulas or those facts. He's the one that made them true, and you marvel. You marvel at science and at math, and you marvel at nature. No longer trying to project your ego into nature.
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0: In the past, you would look at nature and you would feel great because you saw that nature was pretty or good or something, and it made you feel like you were great for seeing that. So you were this connoisseur of everything. Everything fed your ego and supported your ego and your pride. But once you're shriven of pride, you become a humble. You become a nothing, like I said in my book. I said, before you were a big nothing trying to be a something, and now you're going to become a nothing for a while, but a nothing of God. And then you'll become a something that God makes you. See, God took Moses. What did God do? He took Moses, put him out in the desert for 40 years as a sheep herder. So Moses became a nothing. Had been a big something. Yeah, he was in the Pharaoh's household. He probably would have been, ends up being the Pharaoh himself. But yeah, it all went away, and then Moses became a nothing. But God had a plan for him. And then Moses became a big something of God. See? But without guilt. See, after you're on God's team and God is in your life and he's making these things happen, then it's like, wow, this happened. And you marvel. And it's like a surprise. Good comes into your life without your having to try to make it come into your life. It's like a surprise. And when good things happen, or you prosper, or you have money, or you're successful, you don't have to feel guilty about it because God made it happen. See, you didn't scheme and plan and ambitiously struggle for it. It just happened. And so now you can enjoy things guilt-free. It's beautiful. All right, so I think I've made my point. I think you got the idea how to get God in your life. God helps you to do it. He makes it happen. He's the one that makes it happen. So all you have to do is just quietly go about your life and be ready to admit some things and to let go of that big pride that you have and to be more humble and wait for God to show you things. All right, so that's today's program. Hope you enjoyed it. I sure did enjoy making it. Until next time, Lord willing, and the creek don't rise. I'll see you then. Bye-bye.
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9: What now can happen any time in your life. Doesn't matter. If you, like my daughter was in her early 40s when her husband passed away. But you make a decision. What now? How do you want to? God gives us a choice. We can become everything we were supposed to be, or we can stop and resist. I resist things that I know are not of God. When you have a thought, you have to ask yourself, would that be pleasing to God? Or is that something just for my own desires? So you have to take every thought captive. every thought captive and say, because you build your life on your thoughts. Mm. It comes with a thought.
10: Yes.
9: And if you dwell on it long enough, that becomes your identity. What do I want my identity to be?
11: Welcome, and thank you for tuning into the radio podcast of Voices of a Woman from Creative Encouragement Ministries. This program is dedicated to giving women a voice, a space to share their stories of faith, resilience, and how the Lord carried them through life's most challenging moments, empowering them to rise above their circumstances. My prayer is that today's conversation encourages your heart and fills you with hope for your own journey. I'm Leanna Wilson, your host, and in the last episode, my guest shared her testimony of how the Lord got a hold of her heart and the way Jesus changed the direction of her life. In this episode, she shares how she walked through grief after suddenly losing her husband and how the Lord showed her how to live in her true identity. She will continue her story as she picks up where she left off in the last episode, right when her husband passed away. Welcome back to the radio podcast, Linda Roberts.
9: Now looking back, I see about 2 weeks before he died, he was slowing down. His head was down a lot more. Looking back, I'd say, and I didn't realize it then, his body was shutting down. He didn't take a lot of medications. He was only on one blood pressure medicine all his life. And so he wasn't heavily medicated. Mm-hmm. And so I noticed he started looking down a lot, looking off into space. He appeared to be very tired. And, oh, all of a sudden he hurt his shoulder and, oh, a little, oh. And so signs like that. And now I think it's what you call actively dying. Your body starts slowing down.
10: Interesting.
9: You start getting confused just a little bit. And I saw that the Friday before he died. He walked out the door and I said, hey, where are you going? And he goes, oh, I'm going to get some groceries. 2 hours later, he wasn't back. So I called, said, where are you? He goes, oh, I'm at HEB's waiting for my grocery order. And I went, well, when will that be ready? In 3 hours. And I went, well, that doesn't quite make sense. So he says, no, I've got to stay for the grocery order. I'm waiting in the car for the grocery. And I went, come on home. I'll go get the groceries. And he went, no. And I went, whoo.
10: And that was out of character for him.
9: That was out of character. No, I've got to get the groceries. And I went, Ken, just come on home. And he came home and he was just like, But anyway, at 5:30, I said, well, I'll go get the groceries. And he goes, no, I'll go get the groceries. I need to go get the groceries. And I went, okay. And when he came in, he says, can you help me put up the groceries? He was getting weak. Mm-hmm. And so it was a shock when he died. That night, he asked me, he goes, I can't get up. Can you help me get up out of this chair? And I went, that's out of character. This was 2 days later.
10: Okay.
9: And so I tried to help him get up, and he was so wobbly. He was wobbling. I said, Ken, don't fall down, or we're both going to go down. Mm. He made it to the bathroom and fell down like a tree. I said, oh, my gosh, are you okay? And he nodded. He was okay. I said, let me go call my son-in-law. We had a tragedy happen earlier that day. My son-in-law died suddenly.
10: Oh, wow.
9: In one day. My daughter lost her husband and her father.
10: Oh,
9: all in
10: goodness.
9: One day. But he died at 50 years old while he was driving. But thank God he was the only one that passed away.
10: Nobody was injured. Oh,
9: so that happened earlier in the day. And so my other son-in-law was coming to just see if we're okay, to help our daughter who was nearby. And it was
10: intense.
9: It was intense. So I came back in and I said, Ken, Jay is 20 minutes away and he and I are going to go put you in bed. And he nodded. Okay. I said, well, just close your eyes, just rest, and we'll put you in bed later. Just take it easy and rest. He nodded again and he closed his eyes. So when Jay got there around 20 minutes later. Well, I went to check on him, and I saw, oh, he's sleeping so peacefully. Oh, I don't wake him up. He's sleeping so big. Anyway, Jay came in, and he saw something different than I saw. And he immediately fell to his knees and said, Dad, Dad, and started shaking him and trying to. And he goes, Mom, I think he's passed away. And I went, oh, no, he's asleep. And I said, he goes, Mom, he's not breathing. And I went, what? And he goes, I think we need to call 911. I went, okay, what? And so that is how it happened. So fast, so quick.
10: Wow. I can't imagine what was going through your mind. Like, whoa, when it rains, it pours.
9: Do you know what it felt like? It felt like I was in a bubble. I felt maybe God put me in a bubble. I never quite had a feeling like that, but it's just like, what? If so, I think I was being protected.
10: There's a shock,
9: a
10: too.
9: Shock.
10: Yeah, like that shock bubble. I would guess you're right, a shock bubble, right?
9: maybe so.
10: So what has, I know we wanted to really talk about this. What does mourning look like to you?
9: It's not easy. It's hard. There's no way around it. It's hard. Everybody's going to go through it, a spouse or a child or a brother or sister. It's just part of life. Mm-hmm. And it's just something that happens. I've learned, and in the Bible, it says there's a time for everything. There's a time to mourn. There's a time to be happy. In Ecclesiastic 3, it says there's a time for everything, and there's a time to mourn.
10: Mm-hmm.
9: But let me tell you, everybody goes through it a different way. You cannot say, do 1, 2, 3, and you'll be fine, or wait these 2 years. My mother made the comment after my father died, just the first year's the hardest. After that, it gets better. Just don't make any sudden moves. It didn't get better after the first year because I had a lot of support, a lot of friends, a lot of family that were there for me. Second year was harder. Third year was hard. Now is the fourth. It's getting better. Mm-hmm. It's getting better, but it's not fun. The Lord is near to the brokenhearted, and he saved those who are crushed in spirit, those who had a broken heart. I had a broken heart, and anybody who loses a spouse, whether man, woman, it's, your heart is crushed.
10: Yes.
9: And you have to give yourself time to heal.
10: And no one really can tell you, you can only grieve for 6 months. 3 years, 5 years. My sister's first husband passed away, and she would have just some, I guess, well-meaning people trying to be well-meaning that would say, well, you've grieved long enough, just get over it.
9: I've had someone tell me that. Mm-hmm. I had one person say, Linda, you should be doing more now than you're doing. You should be out more, doing more. And I went, how does that person know that, what I need?
10: Mm.
9: But I did a lot of soul searching. I had trauma, as anybody who has trauma, and you can easily get stuck in your pain.
10: Mm-hmm.
9: But I don't want that to be my identity. And it can become our identity if we won't grieve. Mm-hmm. We've got to grieve. We've got to cry. We've got to get real. And yeah, it hurts, but we have a comforter. God gives us verse after verse, and he will never leave us. He will never forsake us. Isaiah 41:10 says, fear not, for I am with you. I am your God. Be not dismayed. I am your helper. I will lift you up with my righteous right hand. He's proved that. I learned kind of from glory to glory. You back up, you slow down, you turn around, you fall down. It's not fun. But if you don't go through the grief and you don't get real and forgive, get real about the part you played, also, you have to forgive yourself for things maybe I should have said, shouldn't have said, or I shouldn't have done that. And you have to forgive yourself because guilt comes in.
10: Sure.
9: Also, I should have done this, I could have done that. But you need comforting. And the way you get comforting is through reading your Bible, through searching the scriptures for nourishment. Psalms 147:3 says, he heals the brokenhearted. He binds up their wounds. He is the one that can heal you. Psalms 103:3 says, well, he forgives all your sins and he heals all your diseases. He takes care of us. He's not going to leave us. He's not going to forsake us. He's my rock. You know, when I didn't really memorize a lot of scriptures, even after we were Christians and we went to church, but I didn't put the word of God in my heart. And it's like medicine. It's like healing salve that you put over that broken heart, those broken parts.
10: Yes.
9: And it gives you the comfort that you cannot get anywhere else. And so I'm learning these scriptures. I want to learn these scriptures. I want to see, what does God say now? What now? What now? What am I supposed to do now that my life has changed so much, that my career is over, my children are grown, my grandchildren are almost grown? What now?
10: And I know we talked about that when we were, I was saying I wanted to interview you, and that subject came up. What now? And I think that's a question that a lot of people, now that you are in this new season of life, right? You're still grieving. Your soulmate has passed away. His time on earth is done.
9: It is.
10: What now? And that was that question that came up. And I said, I want you to talk about that. You see a different community or different part of a society that's hurting and that maybe don't have that hope that you have. So what now? I mean, of course, your grandkids are grown, and you know, we talked about that.
9: Helping my kids and grandkids get through that pain too, because they're grieving their father, they're grieving their grandfather, and you've got to help them grieve through that process. But something happened in 2020, 2021. There was just a lot of loss. I know some people I went to high school, ladies, men who lost their spouses. Generally, men keep it to themselves. They don't want to talk about it a lot. But women want to talk about it, and it's so easy to get stuck and woe with me. Oh, yeah, it was woe with me, but I want my heart healed.
10: Amen.
9: I don't want to be stuck in grief. That's not who I am.
10: Because they take on that identity, right? We were talking about identity. You can take on the, I'm now in grief, and you can take up that identity of, now I am a widow. Who am I?
9: And I'm just an old boy. There's nothing left
10: for me.
9: Well, I guess I'm just going to need to roll over and die, or, oh, I'm going to be left in all. You have these fears that come up. Oh, what if I get sick? Who's, you know, what if eventually your money runs out? What? And you start thinking, oh, well, and so you can easily get stuck in the pain.
10: The enemy can use that.
9: And I've heard women say, well, if I don't stop grieving him, it'll mean I don't love him. And I went, no, not at all. I don't agree. I don't feel that way.
10: Well, and it's like my sister was saying, she's like, it's been 8 years since her first husband passed away. She's remarried. She was younger. And she's like, yeah, there are times that I still grieve him. There are times I miss him, or I miss something about him. It doesn't mean that she doesn't love him or didn't love him.
9: Exactly.
10: It's just that she is like, there is more life. He would want her to live life.
9: Of course.
10: You know, Ken would want you to live life for your children, your grandchildren, the community that God's put you in.
9: That's right. Because until I have passed on, I have something I need to do, for God has a purpose for us. Jeremiah 29:11, for I have plans for you, to give you hope in a future, not to hurt you, not to harm you. God knows we have a broken heart. God sees that, and he is our comforter. So he's the one I run to. I'm not going to run to substances, or I'm going to run to the one I know is the source of my strength. And that's where I want to learn. That's who I want to. I do not want my identity to be, oh, I'm an old broken person. No, I'm not. Because I am a Christian. I am a follower of Jesus Christ. He gives me strength.
10: Yes.
9: He has purpose for, he's had a plan for me my whole life. My plan didn't stop because my husband's plan stopped. So now I just need to spend time with God, pray a lot. I've made a decision. You know, it's called going from glory to glory to glory as you learn. But it's trauma. And something that's helped me a lot is doing trauma prayers. There's a man named Jim Banks, and he created a trauma prayer. For a few months, I listened to that every day, and it just seemed like the layers were falling off, you know. And it's just, you've got to get through your trauma, because it is trauma. And everybody has trauma at some time. What now can happen any time in your life.
10: True.
9: Doesn't matter. Like my daughter was in her early 40s when her husband passed away. But you make a decision. What now? How do you want to? God gives us a choice. We can become everything we were supposed to be, or we can stop and resist. I resist things that I know are not of God. When you have a thought, you have to ask yourself, would that be pleasing to God? Or is that something just for my own desires? So you have to take every thought captive and say, because you build your life on your thoughts. Mm. It comes with a thought.
10: Yes.
9: And if you dwell on it long enough, that becomes your identity. What do I want my identity to be? A child of God, someone who trusts in God, someone who's going to die strong. I don't know what God's plan is for me. It doesn't matter what God's plan is for me. I just want to do it.
10: Amen. I think this is great because you're seeing this. I'm still here. I've got God's got plans for me, and God has given you a gift of time at this mm-hmm. period of your life. Mm-hmm. Share what is the gift of time.
9: Well, you don't have to raise kids anymore. You don't have to go to work anymore. You have time on your hands. And like I said, in Ecclesiastes 3, the Bible says there's a time for loss. There's a time, and it's a whole chapter.
10: Mm-hmm.
9: But I have time to study the Bible. I've made a decision, personally, me. I spend, not every day, but I try to spend 1 hour a day talking with God, with my cup of coffee first thing in the morning to lay the foundation of the day. No Bible, just me praying and listening.
10: Mm.
9: Just me, and I'm listening. What are you saying to me, God? What's our plan for today? And I try to do that an hour. No phone. Don't pick up the phone. No TV, nothing. This is something I've decided to do. And then another hour, reading the Bible or listening to the Bible, getting instructions. Mm-hmm. What are you saying? And by doing that, I've read, if you follow God, this happens. And if you don't follow God, that happens. Deuteronomy 28 tells you if you follow God, you will be blessed. And if you don't, you will be cursed. So I want to know how to live a victorious life. You know, this is podcast Voice of Women.
10: Mm-hmm.
9: I want to hear the voice of God guiding me so much that I don't have a doubt I'm supposed to do this or I'm not supposed to do that. It's very important if you want to get healed, if you're a follower of Jesus Christ, you want to do what his will is. And whatever that is, that's fine with me. Whatever you choose, God, I'm dedicated. When you have that gift of time, you have time to dwell on the things you want to. I want to study the Bible. I want to dig deeper to become whatever God's plan is for me, because I have made a decision. I'm going to be happy no matter what.
10: Amen.
9: The world can fall apart. It will. I don't listen to the news very often. I don't want to get stuff in my head that makes me go, oh no, mm-hmm. the sky is falling. The sky is falling. I just want to live in peace, and
10: yeah.
9: I want to be whatever God wants me to be.
10: Well, and the gift of time is dwelling in the secret place of the Most High.
9: Mm.
10: I love that. Just listening prayer in the morning.
9: Mm-hmm.
10: That's just hearing the voice of God. That's
9: mm-hmm.
10: just saying, Lord, how do you want to serve me today? What do you want to say?
9: And learn to be quiet.
10: Yeah. That's hard.
9: It's hard. It's
10: mm-hmm.
9: hard. And I'm working on it. You want quietness so you can hear the voice of God. Because if you know it's the voice of God, does it match up with the Bible, what I'm hearing? Like I might think something, and I went, where is that in the Bible? Is that thought of God? Or
10: is that line up with Scripture?
9: Is that Scripture? We need to study the Bible so well that we know it so well that we get it in our heart, that we memorize it. I start, oh, that's a neat Scripture. I'm going to write that one down. I want to memorize it. I want to get it in my heart so I can call on it real fast,
10: mm-hmm.
9: real fast when I need it, when I need comfort. You are my comforter. You are my Savior. You get happy.
10: Yes, of course.
9: And why be depressed?
10: Well, and the thing is I think that the prescription for anxiety, for worry, is number where do not worry about anything, but pray about everything.
9: Mm-hmm.
10: And meditating on the Word of God.
9: Exactly.
10: That's the only way I've ever been able to overcome anxiety in my own life is someone said, wow, you look like God's just carrying you through. Your husband went through a heart transplant. You went through a lot of hard things.
9: Mm-hmm.
10: How did you make it through? I said, well, number one, I don't worry because I pray constantly. Mm-hmm. I feel like if I'm not sleeping, I'm praying. I wake up praying. That's all I do is I'm praying and seeking God's word, taking his word, meditating on it day and night. Day. It says in Psalms, you will make your way prosperous. And prosperous means just walking out every That's day, right. every moment.
12: It's
10: every
12: medicine day. For your soul.
10: Amen.
12: It's medicine for your spirit. When we lived in outside of Detroit, Michigan, we went to a church, a kind of a mega church was a new thing for me, but I loved the pastor there. And he had a radio program called Nuggets of Gold.
10: Mm.
12: And he would take a Bible verse and just, it's a nugget of gold. Let's live by this. And I've always remembered that the Bible verses are like a nugget of yes. gold. I love the way the Bible is arranged in books, in chapters, in verses. You can find it so quickly what you need. And with technology today, you can find
10: just about everything.
12: Just about everything. But is it the truth? You want to know. I want to live by truth, and that is found in the Bible. It's not found in a newspaper. It's not found on a TV show. I want to live by truth. Does it agree with my spirit?
10: Yes. Is that, it really does it line up with the Word of God. Actually, we just have a few more minutes here. I know. It's shocker, right?
12: Yeah.
10: So, Linda, I know you were wanting to mention something about your parents before we go into our closing. So what would you like to say?
13: My father became a Christian a few months before he passed away, and he had a peace within him that I had never seen before, and that gives me joy. My mother devoted her later years to reading the Bible and memorizing Bible verses. She could say Psalms 119, which is probably the longest chapter in the Bible. I think it has about over 100 verses. But my mother was my inspiration, and she was an overcomer.
10: So, Linda, as we now transition into the closing, do you see a real need for ministry in the area of ministering to people that are grieving?
12: I do. There is a very big need, not only in the South Texas area, but all over America, all over the world, in our community.
10: Mm-hmm.
12: I go to a group once a month called Soul Sisters with North Bay Fellowship. Just a group of women, if you've lost a child, if you've lost a spouse, we're there to support each other. We have a meal. We have fellowship. There's a group there for people. I know there's a grief share group on, I believe, Family Worship Center. I'm not quite sure.
10: Yes, they're in Aransas.
12: Right. Uh-huh. It's a 13-week program. Mm-hmm. I did go through that. And that's another point I would like to make. When you lose a spouse, you can go through grief share too quickly.
10: Mm.
12: And I did it way too fast, and I had to drop out because it was just too much.
10: Mm-hmm.
12: And I decided to go back a year later, and it was very helpful. And I encourage people to go through grief share
10: mm-hmm.
12: to learn. You need to have community.
10: Yes.
12: You need to have friends. And that's one of the things that have helped me. So there are many grieving women, men, people that need their hearts healed.
10: Yes.
12: And the way they do that is read your Bible, do what it says.
10: I love that. So, Linda, what would you say to somebody, to anyone right now who's dealing with grief? I know you said read your Bible.
12: Mm-hmm.
10: And I think a lot of the interviews that I do, it's really surrounded with community.
12: Right. The thing you've got to do is do what you've got to do. You don't have to do what people, you've got to cry it out or do what is right for you. Every situation, every relationship is different. So I don't think you ever you'll never get over it. You'll always love the people who have gone ahead. In 2022, the year after Ken passed away, my grandson, 15 years old,
10: wow.
12: died in a car accident very unexpectedly.
10: Oh my goodness.
12: And it's just like, whoa,
10: yeah.
12: Here it comes again.
10: Sure.
12: Here it comes. But that's okay. It's part of life. And you have tools. I have tools. You turn to the Bible. You turn to friends to pray with you, to support you, to help you through, that'll sit there and listen. And they love you anyway.
10: Yes. And what are some resources that have been helpful to you? I know we talked about Grief Share
12: right.
10: being one that's
12: sister.
10: So good, Soul Sisters.
12: Mm-hmm.
10: community, your church?
12: There's a lot of, on the Bible app, you know, there's a Bible app on the phone that go through depression, that all you can push a button and find a subject for depression, for sadness, for grieving, for anxiety. We have words. We could get to God's words so quickly. We have tools today, and you need people that you can trust, that you can be real with, and they'll love you anyway. And that's not always easy to find, but I have I'm so blessed that I have a good support system.
10: Yeah.
12: And there's lots of books, and just, does it match up with the Bible? Does it match up with what I need at this time?
10: Because each person's different.
12: Each journey is going to be different, and that's okay. Your journey is your journey, and that's the right one for you.
10: Amen.
12: But you just don't want to get stuck where grieving becomes who you are. No, it's just part of your journey. You fall back down, you go around a few times, you slip and you fall, but you pick yourself up and say, God, who can I be? What can I do to help you? I want to show people there are answers out there. There's a way to healing. God heals all your disease. He's the one. Call on me, and I will show you great and mighty things which you do not know. Call on him. So if you need comforting or whatever, call on Jesus.
10: Yes, amen. Linda, before we leave, would you just pray us out here? Would you pray for us?
12: Gladly. Dear Heavenly Father, we love you. You are Lord of Lords and King of Kings, and we give you honor, praise, and glory. I thank you, God, that you are faithful. I thank you, God, that you never leave us, that you never forsake us. You're with us in our heartbreak. You're with us in our happy times and in our sad times. And God, you are the answer. You are the way, the truth, and the life. So I want to keep my focus on you. Would you bless every person hearing this podcast, that they would turn to Jesus for comfort? He is the great comforter. He is the way. And I just thank you, God, for blessing all these women, all these lives that are turning to you. We love you, God, and we know you have the answer for every problem we have in life. In Jesus' name, amen.
10: Amen. Linda, thank you so much for just opening your heart, sharing that with us, and I know that this has ministered to some lives out there. Thank you.
12: That would be wonderful. Thank you. It's been fun.
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0: 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Prophecy in the News magazine, bringing clarity to the chaos. The headlines are changing rapidly, but God's Word remains the same. It's time now for Headlines from the End Times, where Josh Davis examines the latest news and current events through the lens of Bible prophecy. Here's Josh Davis.
1: Greetings, fellow Watchmen on the Wall, and welcome to another Headlines from the End Times. We wish America a happy 250th birthday all week long, and during this month of July, we've got lots of special programming as we reflect on America's past, present, and future. We're connecting the dots between the past, bringing you information about how God has worked in this land, and I hope that you tuned in to a couple special programs that kicked off this week with Bill Federer and Lise Cutshaw as they talked about the founding of our nation and how God answered many prayers to providentially begin the United States of America. We've been hearing that kind of information all week long, tying the dots to the future, America's role in Bible prophecy. And join us next week as we have some more devoted programs to these topics, including a special guest joining us for a two-day discussion on America's role in Bible prophecy. But today, as I said, I want to speak more from the heart than from the headlines. Our June 2026 Prophetic Observer has been hitting mailboxes, and perhaps you've already received your copy and you say, well, what are you talking about, Prophetic Observer? What is that? It's a free monthly newsletter that we send to mailboxes all across the United States of America. And if you're not currently on our mailing list, give us a call and you can request your free welcome packet at 1-800-652-1144. 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And just say you'd like to get your free welcome packet. You'll start receiving every single monthly issue of our Prophetic Observer newsletter. In the June 2026 issue, I wrote an article, and it's featured in the Prophetic Observer under the title, Messiah or Magician? Do we want the blessings more than the blesser? Now, what does that title mean? Friends, over the years, I've observed many wonderful attempts to bring Christians together in a spirit of prayer, a prayer for revival in this land, a prayer for a great awakening to occur again in the United States of America before the rapture of the church. And I have joined people in that prayer. I remember where I was a certain day, a certain time in my life. This is several years ago. And the Lord just burdened me so directly that I was to begin praying for the United States of America. And as I began to do that, I noticed over the months and over the years that I was praying that God began to change me. I wasn't seeing big changes in the U.S., but I was witnessing and observing God changing my heart, God maturing my prayers. And as I began to ponder these things, the deep thoughts began to sweep into my mind. Josh, why are you praying these prayers? Why are you hungry to see God work and move in the lives of people? Is it that you can receive blessings from God? Or do you really crave the one who gives the blessings? And friends, I want to walk through some scripture today. I want to give us some practical thoughts that we can understand. Why are we praying for a great move of God in this day, in the United States of America and around the world? You see, the truths that I want to share with you are speaking about the

And when I say we, I'm talking about the general public. I saw so many Christian ministries of different denominations, different groups, different circles. They were all seemingly coming under the same burden, a burden to seek the face of God, a burden to have dedicated times of prayer. And I believe, and you can disagree with me if you want to, but I believe that the Holy Spirit was prompting people's hearts to begin seeking His face, knowing what was about to come just a few months later, and how much that we would need the Lord in those hours, and how the spiritual battle would be unleashed with the physical battle that came with COVID. As the years have gone on since then, as I have continued to reflect on these things, and my prayer time goes back over a decade, with that moment I was describing earlier, that goes way back before COVID and 2020 and all those kinds of things, way, way back. And so I understand that the Lord was changing my heart. As we open Scripture, I want to read one verse from John 6:24, and this is what I begin my Prophetic Observer article with for the June issue. And it's a little bit unusual verse, so hang with me. I'll explain why I'm quoting this verse. It's John 6:24. When the people therefore saw that Jesus was not there, neither his disciples, they also took shipping and came to Capernaum. Here's the key phrase at the very end of the verse: seeking for Jesus. Seeking for Jesus. Now, I get it. That seems like a weird verse to begin this discussion out of John chapter 6 with. It's one that you're not going to see on many people's list of memory verses. I've never seen this verse sewn on a throw pillow, and it's understandable because this verse does not stand alone. It's just a small part of a fabulous passage of Scripture that describes one of Jesus' most famous miracles of all. I shared that verse with you, John 6:24, because it hits at the heart of what I want to share with you today, dear friend, on this special America 250 Headlines from the End Times episode. Now, why? Because I'm afraid that there are some conservative Christians who might be praying amiss, as James warns us about in James chapter 4, verse 3. And I believe that there are some conservative Christians who may be committing the same spiritual error that Jesus addresses in John chapter 6. Now, here's a big question for you, and it's a central question to what I'm sharing with you on today's episode. Why do we pray for revival in America? And if you're not American, you can substitute in your country. The same thing applies to you. So as the United States of America is celebrating its 250th birthday, there are many Christians who have fervently prayed for this nation. And I am equally burdened by the sin that's rotting America from within. You see, friends, I have loved ones who need to be saved. I see churches that are struggling to survive. I see Christians who aren't walking closely with the Lord like they once did. I see entire neighborhoods destroyed by sin. Even in my own hometown, even in the city that I live, I see neighborhoods destroyed by sin. Now, you add to that the sheer insanity and the unbridled brokenness that fills this nation because we are pursuing our own lusts. And it is a difficult burden to ponder these realities. You know, it is right to take these to God in prayer. I do pray for these kinds of things, and I will continue to pray over these kinds of things and for those people who need the Lord. I'm not knocking that kind of prayer. And I want to be upfront with you that I'm not saying it's useless to pray for revival or it's useless to seek God for a spiritual awakening. That's not what I'm saying. What I am really getting at today is that I'm concerned that there are some good Christians in the USA and around the world that are praying with the wrong motivation. We want wokeness to evaporate just like it was a bad dream. We want common sense to return to this land. We want illegal drugs off our streets. We want righteousness to reign. We want our children to be blessed with peace and prosperity. We want America to discover a new golden age of flourishing. So we pray for revival, and we pray for spiritual awakening as a

0: means to an end. Do you see what I'm saying? Do we crave the blessings more than the one who brings those blessings, more than the blesser himself? And how can we even tell what we desire more? I want to help you understand how you can discern these things, friends, and carefully ponder what I'm about to say in this next question. I believe that it helps to pull back the curtain on our desires. Now, here it is. This is what you need to ask yourself. If God answered all our prayers and America flourished like never before, no more drugs on the street, relationships repaired, churches filled to the brim, all these things that I've just talked about, if God answered every single one of those prayers and America flourished again like it never has before, would we still seek God? Or would we grow distracted by the blessings that we no longer are seeking the face of the one who gave those blessings, the blesser? In other words, is God worthy to be sought based solely on who he is, or do we seek him only for what he can do for us? Oh, friends, I understand these are some soul-searching questions. And Jesus called out the crowd in John chapter 6 for having a similar attitude. That's why I quoted that verse to you a few moments ago. Jesus knew that they wanted what he could give them more than they wanted him. And so his comment sent them into a tailspin and led to one of the saddest verses in all the gospel records. I'm going to share that with you momentarily. You see, in John chapter 6, we read about some people who had the right desire, but they had the wrong motivation. Let's go back to that curious verse that I quoted at the beginning. In John chapter 6, we read, as it opens near the Sea of Galilee, and Jesus and his disciples ascended a mountain, or perhaps just a local hill. There's many hills right around the region of the Sea of Galilee. And they were followed by a large crowd, according to the first three verses of John 6. And Jesus knew the people were getting hungry, but all the disciples could rustle up was a boy who brought 5 barley loaves and 2 small fish. That famous account is in verses 4 through 9 of John chapter 6. Well, Jesus took that small meal, and he miraculously multiplied it to feed about 5,000 men, plus women and children who were there. The next handful of verses describe that, John 6, verses 8 to 13. Now, the people who saw this miracle said in verse 14, "This is of a truth that prophet that should come into the world." They were amazed. They were saying, "Yes, the prophet is here." And just as God provided manna and meat for his people in the wilderness through Moses, so too the Father provided bread and fish for his people in those Galilean hills through Jesus. The prophesied prophet like Moses was here. You see in Deuteronomy chapter 18, verses 15 to 19, let me repeat that, Deuteronomy 18, 15 to 19, God promises and prophesies that he would raise up a prophet like Moses. And the people recognized through this miracle, Jesus is showing that the prophet like Moses is here. Now, there's many other miracles that Jesus did. We're talking about John chapter 6. You could go back a few chapters to Jesus' first miracle in John chapter 2 at the wedding of Cana in Galilee, where he turned the water into wine, a mirror image of what Moses did in his first miracle. In Moses' first miracle, he turned the waters of the Nile into blood, and Jesus turned the water into wine. A symbol not of death and judgment as Moses' first miracle was, but with Jesus' first miracle, it's a sign of hope, of life, of a gift that can be given. And so we understand that Jesus is that prophet like Moses. And the crowd was not wrong in their estimation. You see, the Messiah was truly in their midst. But when the crowd wanted to make Jesus their king, as the verses clearly tell us, like in verse 15, he escaped alone to another mountain, all by himself. And that evening, his disciples, minus Jesus, sailed toward Capernaum, from one side of the Sea of Galilee up to the northern shore. the next day, the multitude realize that Jesus is gone. So they get in these boats and they cross from Tiberias to Capernaum. And at the end of verse 24, we see their proper desire. They had the right desire. They were seeking for Jesus. When they came to Capernaum, they were said, "Oh, Jesus, we were seeking for you." Their desire was fulfilled when they found him in Capernaum. Capernaum, by the way, was Jesus' base for ministry in and around Galilee. Their proper desire to seek Jesus had an improper motivation. How do we know that? We read on into the scriptures and understand exactly what Jesus says to them. Instead of greeting them warmly and saying, "Oh, guys, it's so great to see you. It's such a blessing that you came to where I am. I should have told you it was just my fault. It was a lack of communication." No, Jesus doesn't say anything like that. He doesn't even address them warmly here. He cuts to the chase, really, if you read verse 26. This is what Jesus told the crowd when they found him in Capernaum and acted like everything was great and happy. He said, "You seek me not because you saw the miracles." Jesus is speaking about the sign from heaven that he is the Messiah. He says, "You seek me not because you saw the miracles, but because you did eat of the loaves and were filled." Ouch, man, that had to really sting the crowd. Jesus knew they only sought him for what he could give them, not for who he was. And so he calls out their misplaced motives. "You don't want me as the Messiah. You're not seeking me because of who I am. You're only seeking me because of what I can give you, because I can fill your empty stomach." And so Jesus told them, "You need to seek out the eternal truths more than temporary treats," in verse 27. And they responded with a question that many are asking today. What shall we do that we might work the works of God? Friends, this is an important question that all of us need to ask ourselves, and that many people in the world are wondering about today. Am I working the works of God? And Jesus says that there's only one way that you can do God's work. And I'll share that verse with you in just a second. And I believe that they wanted to know how they could get on God's good side so that they could get more blessings from God. Now, I wonder, is that what motivates some Christians to pray for America? Well, Jesus' reply spoke to their hearts. This is the work of God. Okay, he's about to tell us this is what God wants us to do. This is the work of God, that you believe on him whom he has sent. John 6:29. By the way, that's a powerful verse to use in evangelism, friends. If somebody is living a works-based system, you can tell them, "Hey, Jesus tells us exactly the works that we need to do to be made right with God." It's in John 6:29. This is the work of God, that you believe on him whom he has sent. No amount of good works will ever make somebody right with God. Ephesians 2:8-9 is so very clear about that, friends. Only faith in Jesus can save us from our sins. Only faith in Jesus can make us right with God. We can't bargain with God to get something that we want from him. Please do not miss that phrase. We cannot bargain with God to get something that we want from him. I've heard numerous stories of people who prayed something like, "God, if you get me out of this mess, I promise I'm never going to cuss again. I'm never going to drink again. I'm never going to steal again," or whatever you want to put in there. More mature Christians may laugh at something like that, but do we, who consider ourselves to be more mature Christians, use that exact same motivation when we pray for this nation, when we pray for revival for our country? "God, if you get my country out of this mess, then we will," and just fill in the blank. That's another soul-searching question that we need to ponder, dear friend. Now let's get back to this main thought. Now that we have this biblical basis in John chapter 6, the product or the person, which is more important to you, dear friend? The crowd wanted the temporary blessings of bread, but Jesus wanted to give them an even greater blessing that lasts forever, a relationship with himself. And so that's why he tells the crowd, "I am the bread of life. He that cometh to me shall never hunger, And he that believeth on me shall never thirst. But I said unto you that ye also have seen me and believe not. That's John chapter 6, verses 35 and 36. What greater blessing is there in all the world than knowing Almighty God, the one who created us, the one who created all that exists? He invites us to walk with him in a close relationship. It's amazing to me to ponder the fact that the infinite creator calls to us finite beings. The Almighty God speaks to us weak human beings. The Holy One who dwells above all the earth calls to us unholy people. The all-knowing calls to the unwise. Why would we desire temporary blessings over the greatest blessing of all, the blesser, the one who brings the blessings? He alone satisfies the cravings of our soul. He is the greatest blessing ever. Sadly, many who heard Jesus teach in Capernaum synagogue that day turned away from him, away from the blesser, away from the greatest blessing in all of creation. And this is one of the saddest verses in the Gospels. I told you a while back that I was going to share with you one of the saddest verses in all the Gospels. Here it is. It's John 6, verse 66. That's pretty easy to remember that reference, isn't it? John 6, 66. Sounds a lot like 666. Well, this is what the verse says. From that time, many of his disciples went back and walked no more with him. A sad, sad verse that we read in John 6, verse 66. The term disciple here does not refer to the 12 in this context, but to the multitude around them. Those who followed Jesus only for what he could give them decided to walk away when he pointed them to the person instead of the products. And friend, I've just shared my heart with you today. I know it's a different tone than we usually take here on Headlines from the End Times. It's different than what I usually write in the Prophetic Observer newsletter, which I'm basing some of my comments on. And while I'm glad that many Christians are praying for the souls of Americans during this 250th anniversary year, I'm simultaneously burdened that we could crave the temporary societal and political products more than we crave Jesus. I pray that we would examine our motives and return to a place where we desire God for who he is, not for what he gives us. Let me leave you with this question that points us back to John 6:24 and the statement the crowd made. Why are you seeking for Jesus? They came to Jesus seeking him, but for all the wrong reasons. This is my prayer, and as we have said here at Southwest Radio Ministries for decades now, that God is still on the throne and prayer changes things. And I believe that God could do great and mighty things through prayer. I'm not limiting what God can do. But I'm wondering, what is our heart motivation as we come before God? So I want to challenge you to seek God for who he is, not for what he can put in your pocket or put in your bank account or the answers to prayers that he can send you. He is worthy to be sought based on who he is. Now, before we close, I did not want to interrupt my message by giving you the phone number and website, but I do want to encourage you, connect with our ministry. We have lots of wonderful resources and information and ways that you can stay in touch with us. 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That's 1-800-652-1144. As I said, much of what I shared was based off of my June 2026 Prophetic Observer article. If you would like to get a copy of this particular Prophetic Observer, or perhaps you would like to do what many of our friends often do each month, request additional copies for a small fee to help us cover the printing and shipping costs. Maybe you want to distribute something like this at your local church. Give us a call today and we'll be glad to get that sent out to you, as many copies as you would like to have. And don't forget all the special upcoming events, including our Israel Tour 2026. Space is filling up. We have a few slots available. We'd love for you to travel to Israel with us in 2026. Until next time, friends, I want to leave you with that encouragement we often say, God is still on the throne, and prayer changes things.
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5: Well, God isn't through with his vineyard, if you will. God isn't through with his olive grove. God is not through with Israel. God is a God of forgiveness, and that's what I want you to get. God is going to forgive Israel, and God is going to cleanse Israel, and God is going to restore Israel to the place of blessing.
6: Welcome to Grace to You Weekend with the Bible teaching of John MacArthur. I'm your host, Phil Johnson. A great preacher once said, "There is as much joy in the heart of God when he forgives as there is in the heart of the sinner when he is forgiven." Now, is that how you see God? Do you see God as a father who is willing, even eager, to forgive his children? Or do you assume God is a stern judge who might forgive, but only reluctantly? Consider that today as John MacArthur shows you a picture of God's character from an Old Testament prophecy about the future of Israel. Today's lesson is part of John's current study titled The Return and Reign of Jesus Christ. But before the lesson, I have a letter here from a listener who wanted to let us know how God is using Grace to You in her life. Here's what Wendy told us. She writes, "I grew up in a Christian family, and I always thought I was a Christian, but I didn't understand the Bible, and I created my own version of God that I felt comfortable with.
7: At the age of 21, I read a book that convinced me that the Bible is actually God's word and not influenced by men. For the first time, I realized I had it all wrong, and I started to read the Bible. But who could help me understand what I was reading? About a year later, I stumbled upon John MacArthur's sermons on YouTube, and I was hooked. John taught me how to study the Bible and how to apply it to my daily life. I still read my MacArthur Study Bible daily. Little did I know that God was preparing me for a much more difficult time in my life. Due to several chronic illnesses, I currently live in pain every day, and I'm almost homebound at the age of 26. But I'm also really thankful that I have faith that gives me hope no matter my circumstances. And my faith is based on unshakable truth, thanks to John MacArthur's teachings. She signs it, Wendy. Well, Wendy, we're grateful for how God has worked through Grace to You to strengthen you in these very difficult circumstances. Thank you for sharing your story. And friend, this kind of life-transforming ministry is made possible because of the support of listeners like you. To help put sound biblical teaching in the hands of people like Wendy around the world, consider partnering with us. I'll give you more details on how to do that before we end today. But right now, let's get to the lesson. To continue his study called The Return and Reign of Jesus Christ, here is John MacArthur.
5: God has in mind a wonderful day coming for Israel. Zechariah calls it the cleansing of Israel. In chapter 13 and verse 1, he says, "In that day there shall be a fountain opened to the house of David and to the inhabitants of Jerusalem for sin and for uncleanness." Zechariah predicts a day when Israel is going to be cleansed of sin and uncleanness. This is God's plan for his people Israel. Now I want to back up from that future day to the past a little bit, and I'd like to have you look with me to the fifth chapter of Isaiah. Isaiah chapter 5, the great prophecy of the man of God, Isaiah. Now here, the Lord is referring to the people Israel under the terminology of a vineyard. Verse 1, "Now will I sing to my well-beloved a song of my beloved touching his vineyard. My well-beloved, who is God, has a vineyard, who is Israel, in a very fertile hill," which obviously, or fruitful hill, which obviously would have reference to Canaan. God is the well-beloved who has a vineyard in a very fruitful hill. And he dug it, and he gathered out the stones, and he planted it with the choicest vine, and he built a tower in the midst of it, and also made a wine press in it, and he looked for it to bring forth grapes, and it brought forth wild grapes. God had a design for his people. He made the place for them. He cleaned it out. He prepared it. He planted them, the object of his love, and he waited for them to produce the grapes that he desired, and instead they were wild grapes, foreign to his plan. Foreign, as it were, to the seeds he planted. Verse 3 says, "And now, O inhabitants of Jerusalem and men of Judah, judge, I pray you, between me and my vineyard." When the vineyard brought forth wild grapes, the vineyard became the object of judgment, and God is about to move on his own vineyard. "What could have been done more to my vineyard that I have not done in it? Why, when I looked for it to bring forth grapes, brought it forth wild grapes. And now I will tell you what I will do to my vineyard. I will take away its hedge," that is its protection. "It shall be eaten up. I'll break down its wall, and it shall be trampled down. And I will lay it waste. It shall not be pruned nor digged, but there shall come up briars and thorns. I will also command the clouds that they rain no rain upon it. For the vineyard of the Lord of hosts is the house of Israel, and the men of Judah his pleasant plant. And he looked for justice, but behold, oppression. He looked for righteousness, but behold, a cry." Now God says, "I made a vineyard, and I planted it, and I expected it to respond to that in a way that it was reasonable to respond, and instead it rebelled, and it brought forth wild grapes, and thus I will judge it. I will tear down its hedge and its wall, and its protection is gone. I will lay it waste. It will neither be pruned nor digged. It won't be cared for. Briars and thorns will come up. The clouds will no longer rain upon it." God is here speaking of judgment upon Israel. And the reason God is judging Israel is because of Israel's unbelief and Israel's rebellion. You say, well, in Isaiah chapter 5, God really was upset with his vineyard, and he just said, that's it. And he laid it waste. That's right. Doesn't this indicate to us that God is really finished? That God, as far as Israel is concerned, as a vineyard, is done with them? Look at Romans chapter 11. In Romans chapter 11, he is saying the church is like a grafted in branch in a wild olive tree, from a wild olive tree. But in verse 24, he says to the Gentile church, for if thou wert cut out of the olive tree which is wild by nature and grafted contrary to nature into a good olive tree. In other words, the church was literally grafted in to the place of blessing, the covenant place, place of salvation. How much more shall these who are the natural branches, and who would that be? Israel, be grafted into their own olive tree. The time is coming when God's going to put that natural branch right back in. God's going to replant that vineyard. God's going to restore that vineyard. And verse 26 says, so all Israel shall be saved. Well, God isn't through with his vineyard, if you will. God isn't through with his olive grove. God is not through with Israel. God is a God of forgiveness, and that's what I want you to get. Even though Isaiah was so firm about God's attitude, and even though Jesus was so firm about it, God is a God of forgiveness, and God is going to forgive Israel, and God is going to cleanse Israel, and God is going to restore Israel to the place of blessing. One of the great preachers in American history was a man by the name of Henry Ward Beecher. Henry Ward Beecher characterized God's forgiveness with these words. Let me read them to you. Let me go and saw off a branch from one of the trees that is now budding in my garden, and all summer long there will be an ugly scar where the gash has been made. But by next autumn it will be perfectly covered over by the growth. And by the following autumn it will be hidden out of sight. And in 4 or 5 years there will be but a slight scar to show where it has been. And in 10 or 20 years you would never suspect that there had been an amputation at all. Now trees know how to overgrow their injuries and hide them, and love does not wait so long as trees do. It knows how to throw out all divine and beneficent juices, as it were, and hide from sight the wrongs done. And God says he forgives in the same way. He will never again make mention, as he declares in Ezekiel, to his people of their sins. He will never taunt them with them. End quote. God, in the wonderful love and grace that he sheds on Israel, will overgrow the scars. And when God restores Israel, it will be as if God never, ever broke the branch off. As if God never laid waste to the vineyard. No wonder the prophet Micah, in the 7th chapter in the 18th verse, said this, who is a God like unto thee, who pardoneth iniquity, and passeth by the transgression of the remnant of his heritage? He retaineth not his anger forever, because he delighteth in mercy. He will turn again. He will have compassion on us. He will subdue our iniquities, and thou wilt cast all their sins into the depths of the sea. No wonder Micah said, who is a pardoning God like unto thee? All that Israel did in the past to the prophets, as Isaiah stated it, all that they did to God's laws and commandments, all that they did in the life of Jesus Christ to the very Son, is going to be forgiven because God is a God of forgiveness, a God who wipes out scars. That's the nature of God's grace. You know, the whole Old Testament talks about God's forgiveness again and again. The whole sacrificial system is predicated on a forgiving God. In Psalm, I think it's 103:12. I could be wrong. Let me see. Yes. As far as the east is from the west, so far has he removed our transgressions from us. I love this. As a father pitieth his children, so the Lord pitieth them that fear him, for he knows our frame. He remembers that we are dust. And you can't expect a whole lot out of dust. You got to give a little. So God is a God of forgiveness. In Jeremiah, the wonderful chapter of the New Covenant is 31. And in Jeremiah 31:34, it says, "And know the Lord, for they shall all know me, from the least of them to the greatest, saith the Lord, for I will forgive their iniquity," then this great statement, "and I will remember their sin no more." God forgets, he removes it as far as the east is from the west. In Acts chapter 3, verse 19, Peter says, "Repent therefore," and I love this, "and be converted, that your sins may be," what? "Blotted out." Blotted out. Totally removed. So God is a God of forgiveness. God forgets. He blots out. He throws in the depth of the sea. He removes as far as the east is from the west. And it doesn't really matter what Israel has done in the past. It doesn't really matter even what they did in the time of Jesus Christ. Ultimately, and I say it doesn't matter, I don't mean that in a total sense. I mean it doesn't affect his nature. It lays nothing to bear on his nature that would change him. And no matter what they have done, he is still a God of forgiveness. And he will come to them in forgiveness. And that is the message of Zechariah chapter 13. God is a God of forgiveness. And that forgiveness is promised in the 13th chapter. That cleansing is promised to Israel. Now, as we come to the 13th chapter, Zechariah, by the inspiration of the Holy Spirit, outlines for us the elements of this cleansing. There are six. But Israel is going to be cleansed, and there are six elements to this cleansing. There are six elements, and we'll see them as we go. Let's just begin with the first one. First of all, Israel will be cleansed from the defilement of sin. From the defilement of sin. Verse 1. In that day means the day of the Lord, and it also means the day when Israel repents. There will be a fountain opened to the house of David and the inhabitants of Jerusalem. Now those two terms are used to show the totality of this cleansing. The house of David speaks of the royalty, and the inhabitants of Jerusalem speak of the laity, as it were. So common person and royal person alike will enter into this cleansing. And this fountain will be open to them for sin and for uncleanness. In other words, this cleansing will be a cleansing from the defilement of sin. Frankly, this is the supreme need of the Jew. And I would add, it is the supreme need of the Gentile, to be cleansed from defilement. The Bible says that every man is a sinner, that all have sinned and fallen short of the glory of God, that no one escapes. There is none righteous, no, not one, said the Apostle Paul. We are sinners, and cleansing and regeneration is needed. Particularly in relation to Israel, Zechariah is speaking here. Israel has been defiled for many reasons. Number one, because of historic disobedience to the law of God. Number two, because of an outright wholesale rejection of Jesus Christ as the Messiah. These things have brought about the defilement of the people of Israel. And they are guilty. And they are kept from salvation by these rejections and by continual hardness of heart and continual unbelief. In Romans 10:3, the Apostle Paul says, "For they, being ignorant of the righteousness of God, go about to establish their own righteousness." They are self-righteous. They are trying to establish their own righteousness, Paul says, and have not submitted to the righteousness of God. They have authored a system of works rather than the system of faith and grace that God authored. And in this state of rejection, unbelief, hardness of heart, Israel is guilty before God of sin. And of course, the greatest sin of all is to reject Christ, and they have done that. But what happens in that day is wonderful. Look at it. In that day, a fountain, makor in Hebrew, it comes from a root verb which means to dig out. It could be a well or a spring or a fountain. And that's just what it means, a gushing fountain. Jeremiah 2:13 and Jeremiah 17:13 use the very same Hebrew word, and they talk about the fountain of living waters. gushing out. That's the idea. Psalm 36:9 uses it and says, "For with thee is the fountain of life." And that speaks of something just gushing out of a source. Now here it is not used as the source of life or the source of refreshment as in those other texts, but as a means of cleansing and purification. Now notice the word opened there. The word opened in the Hebrew has with it the idea of continuance, continuous, permanent opening. This thing, once it's opened, will be perennial. And it will be available as a source of perennial purification. Beloved, whenever God opens the fountain of cleansing, it's perennial. Now, frankly, the fountain of cleansing was opened at Calvary. Is that right? On the cross of Calvary, the fountain was opened. And it's been purifying souls ever since. And yet Israel has never been able to enter the purification because of their unbelief and hardness of heart. But the fountain has been opened for a long time to the whole world. But it won't be opened, as he says here, to Israel with a perennial cleansing until Israel comes in repentance. But I want to speak to you on this idea of the opening being a perennial thing. Once the fountain was open at Calvary, John says this, and the blood, 1 John 1, and the blood of Jesus Christ, God's Son, keeps on what? Cleansing us. It's perennial. The fountain was open at Calvary, and the flow is perennial. As long as there is sin, there's cleansing for the one who believes. And someday that perennial fountain will be open for Israel, for the house of David, and for the inhabitants of Jerusalem. And when they come in repentance and that fountain opens on a national basis to them, notice the end of verse 1, it'll be for sin and uncleanness. The word sin is significant. It means in the Hebrew to miss the mark, hatath, to miss the mark, to go in the wrong way. It was used in reference to sin against men and sin against God, a very common Old Testament word. But its root idea is you went wrong. You went the wrong way, down the wrong path, the path of disobedience, the path of indifference, the path of rebellion. It has to do then with what a person does, going away from God, behaving in a manner inconsistent with God's pattern. The second word, uncleanness, is a word that means something that is to be shunned or something you are to flee from. The word is used, for example, with any kind of ceremonial impurity in the book of Leviticus. And it has to do with those things that would ceremonially defile somebody like a dead body. So it has to do with defilement, something to be shunned, something that would bring defilement. And so the point is this. Israel will be cleansed of its own moral defilement and of its tendency to behave and go in the wrong direction. So this is twofold. Israel's cleansing will have to do with what it is and what it does, you see. Because that's how sin manifests itself. It is a matter of what we are, and consequently it is a matter of what we do. And so this will come as a cleansing from the defilement of sin. And this is the thing that everybody needs. I thank God that there are some who've already entered into the fountain that was opened at Calvary, some Jews, Jewish Christians. You're part of the remnant of this day, and you've entered into the fountain that yet has to be opened for the nation when the nation repents, when Jesus returns. But all of us need this cleansing because all of us are defiled. We all have that moral defilement in our nature, and we all walk in a way that is wrong, away from God. Solomon said, when he dedicated the temple, he stood up and he said in 1 Kings 8:46, "There is no man that doesn't sin." And that's true. And if it's true, then there is no man who doesn't need cleansing. David, the psalm singer of Israel, said in Psalm 14, "The Lord looked down from heaven on the children of men to see if there were any that did understand and seek God. They are all gone aside. They are altogether become filthy. There is not that doeth good. No, not one." And Paul reiterated that text in Romans 3. You say, well, how do you get into the cleansing? By faith. By looking at the one who was pierced, just like 12:10 says, by looking at one who was pierced for you on the cross and one who came out the other side of the grave and did it for you, bore your sin, and believing in him and receiving him as Savior. And his cleansing is applied to you. In that future day, Israel is going to experience that as a nation. They're going to come back into the place of covenant relationship with God. Only the blood of Christ can cleanse in that way. It's the only fountain that can do it. In Hebrews 9:13, it says, if the blood of bulls and goats and the ashes of an heifer sprinkling the unclean sanctifies to the purifying of the flesh, how much more shall the blood of Christ, who through the eternal Spirit offered himself without spot to God, purge your conscience from dead works to serve the living God? The blood of Christ can purge.
7: 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In both cases, the end is not the end. That's the title of the study John begins next week. Don't miss the next 30 minutes of Unleashing God's Truth, one verse at a time, on Grace to You Weekend.
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14: Ladies and gentlemen, this is Ram Chavez. I'm the musical director of the Veterans Band of Corpus Christi, and we have received a major invitation from the National American GI Forum, the organization that Dr. Hector P. Garcia organized in 1948 right here in Corpus Christi. We have a strong relationship with Dr. Hector, since in the beginning he had much to do with our success in getting organized, in kicking off the band and staying afloat. We have been asked to perform in Las Vegas on August the 3rd through the 6th. 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We hope that you will help us like you have helped us before many times when we perform in Washington, D.C. twice, in New Orleans, in Dallas, in Hawaii. 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And we'd like to thank you and hope that you will once again support the Veterans Band to accomplish one more recognition of our city of Corpus Christi, our veterans community, our military community, and all our communities that we have performed for in 40 years.
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16: According to Proverbs 16:8, better is a little with righteousness than large income with injustice. 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We can do the right thing even if those around us do not.
15: Justice in leadership, work, politics, we want to promote that. We may not achieve that in our city or our countries, but remember, justice will prevail in heaven.
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17: Let me tell you what I believe. I believe that God has made all of us to climb. God didn't make us to live in the lowlands. He made us spiritually to live in the mountains. He made us to be climbers, and He has equipped every one of us in our spiritual life to become what Almighty God had in mind the day you were born. God was willing to equip you to become what He wanted you to be.
18: A Christian's life can be described as climbing toward a prize. And climbing often involves overcoming obstacles, struggling, and expending energy. Welcome to In Touch, the teaching ministry of Dr. Charles Stanley. As we move closer to the end of our study of 1 and 2 Samuel, we're reminded that, like David, every believer has been made for the mountains. Let's listen in to Dr. Stanley's message.
17: Second Samuel chapter 22. And tonight I want to just deal with one verse and do a little different than I've been doing in all these passages here. And the title of the message, Made for the Mountains. Let me just catch you up to where we are, and you'll recall that David is coming toward the end of his life now. So in the 22nd chapter of 2 Samuel, here is a song of praise and adoration, worship and glory to God. But there's one verse here that I want us to look at for a few moments. He says in verse 34, "He maketh my feet like hinds' feet, and setteth me upon my high places." Now, a hind is a female deer. A hind, a roe, a hart. All three of those are mentioned in the scriptures and mentioned a number of times. And you know, a deer's feet are made, and especially those that roam in the mountains like this one did, the fallow deer, those feet are made to be able to clutch on the rocks and hold them in places that you and I couldn't stand straight. And the whole idea here is it made my feet like hinds' feet. Not only was that deer made for rocky places and mountain climbing, but it was extremely swift. And you know, a deer can leap about 20, 25 feet at a time. That means leap and suddenly they're gone. But likewise, those same feet could be used like weapons. Tremendous weapons of those small deer. And those deer were not like the deer we have here in our country. The deer he's talking about here were very, very small, extremely fast, and formidable fighters when they got in conflict. Well, there are a lot of things we could say about the deer, but that's why he said God made his feet like hinds' feet, swift, formidable in battle, cling to the rocks. He was made for the mountains. And I read that verse over and over and over again. I could not help but think about, as David thought about his life and all the heartaches and all the burdens and all the difficulties he'd been through, how many times he had run for his life in those mountains. But each time, as you read this particular chapter in the 22nd chapter, and go through the Psalms and read how many times he talks about the mountains. "I will look unto the hills of the mountains, from whence cometh my help. My help cometh from the Lord." We could just, he talks about when he walked through the valley of the shadow of death because he came off the mountain. All the way through, how many times he talks about mountains. And when David said, "He made my feet like hinds' feet, He set me on my high places." Let me tell you what I believe. I believe that God has made all of us to climb. He's not made any of us to wander around in the flatlands, in the lowlands, and just take life easy. That does not mean we're not to enjoy life. You ask a mountain climber, "Do you enjoy what you're doing?" "Do I enjoy what I'm doing?" They wouldn't swap that for anything in the world. God didn't make us to live in the lowlands. He made us spiritually to live in the mountains. He made us to be climbers, and He has equipped every one of us in our spiritual life to become what Almighty God had in mind the day you were born. God was willing to equip you to become what He wanted you to be. But let me ask you this. And you see, this is the thing that slips up on us if we're not careful about it. A lot of people are working for leisure. They're working for the day that they can stop working. They're climbing for the day they can stop climbing. And they're living for the day that they can just get back in the valley and say, "Man, I just want to do what I please and go where I please and nobody telling me what to do." You see, we have a whole complex about life in this country that you live and work hard so you can spend the last years of your life in ease and comfort and pleasure. I don't believe there's a verse in the Bible that will contribute to that at all. God didn't make us for valley living. He made us for the mountains. Because you see, God has He has a goal for your life. God wants us always moving upward in our life, not floundering around down here in a life of ease and comfort and pleasure. You see, there's something about the mountains that's not true of the lowlands, the valleys, and the coast. I want you to think about it for a moment. And first of all, it's on the mountain peaks you get the best view of everything. There's something about the mountains. There's not only a better view up there. I'll tell you what. When you get on some mountain peaks and you look around, and there's one spot up not too far from where I lived up in the mountains in North Carolina,
19: that I could go up on the top of that mountain. I could see all the way to Asheville. I could see all the way to Hendersonville. I could see in every direction because it came to a little knob. One family lived up on the top of that mountain. It was about 3 miles up there, and the only way you could get up there was a jeep or walk, and you were safer walking. I could remember seeing a tremendous rock up on the top of that mountain. You could sit up there and see in every direction. You'll get a better perspective where you are the higher you get.

won't do you any good unless you're able to see. He says, it made my feet like hinds' feet and set me in high places. The deer was made. That deer was made for mountains. He was equipped for it. That's where he was the safest, and that's where he preferred to be. Let me ask you this. Of all the preferences you have, listen, now watch this. Of all the preferences you have tonight in your life, of things you like to do most, if you were really honest, what would be number one? I mean, of all the preferences you have, and the many things that all of us do, what is your number one preference? I believe if you and I had asked David, he'd have said, meditating upon the Lord. And I really believe that's what God would prefer all of us to have as life's first preference. Because you see, he didn't make us for the lowlands. He made us to become something. And how do we become what God wants us to be? We don't come by swimming downstream. We come by struggle. And whereas we will climb and then there'll be plateaus where God will allow us to rest. He knows how much you can take. But you see, a lot of people want to linger on the plateau. The plateau is only for a period of rest because the next climb is on its way. A lot of folks are willing to climb just to the first plateau and they say, this is as high as I want to go. Some people look at the mountain peak and they say, I'll never stop till I get there. Now let me ask you this, and I've asked you this many times. Do you know what your potential is? Not really. There's not a one of us that knows our potential. But I'll tell you the only way you'll ever discover what it is. And that is to set your heart and your mind on what God wants you to be and keep climbing until Jesus calls you home. There's never a time that God's people should stop coming because, you see, he made us to be climbers. He didn't make us to just wallow around in the flatlands. He made us to be climbers. And you see, not only do we get a better view up there, but there's a solitude on the mountain peak that you won't find anywhere else. When you can get above the things you have to live around and the people you live with, when you can get above and beyond all that, that's why these fellows who fly, they'll fly these little dinky airplanes and you think, man, that thing's not even going to hold together to land. You know why these fellows love to fly by themselves? Because they're up above it all. They've left it all, and they're looking down at it all, and there's something about being up there alone for which there is no real human description to describe it. There's a solitude. And listen, when you and I can learn to enjoy solitude, we will learn to enjoy God more. David knew what it meant to be up in the mountains and alone with God. He said, God made my feet like hinds' feet. He set me on high places. He made me like that. Let me ask you this. Do you know what God made you for ultimately? That's right, to be conformed to his image. But do you know what God has in mind on his way to conforming you? Let me ask you this. How many of you really believe tonight with all of your heart that you are in the track? You may fall out every once in a while, but as best you know, you're in the track tonight on your way to fulfilling God's purpose for your life. Don't raise your hand, but let me ask you. How many of you, if you were real honest, could say, yeah, I really believe I'm in the track? Or maybe you have to say, track? What track? I want to tell you something. God hasn't left you down here, my friend, to just sort of wander and flounder through life and just whatever comes next is the next track you take. God has something in mind for you to become. And I want to tell you, it is always upward. God wants his people climbing because up there, we're closer to him. Up there, we get a better view of things. It's up there we get the picture of what things are like down here. And that's why you can go in your closet or your bathroom or your bedroom or your living room or your study and get on your knees and close your eyes before God and shut the world out. You know what you can do? Man, you can be on the top of Kilimanjaro. Because when you close your eyes before God, and you shut yourself up to him, it's like being on the mountain peak because God will give you a spiritual vision and an insight and a discernment and a perception you'll never get down on the lowlands around everybody else. And see, David understood that. He knew, he said, he made my feet like hinds' feet to try.

0: and to move, always heading upward. Now, a lot of times he was having to run from his enemies. But even when he was not, he said he was a man made for the mountains. He was made to climb, and that's what he did. If you look at his life, what was it? From the time Samuel anointed him among his brothers, we see what? We see David beginning to climb. He kept climbing. The view's better of it. You know something else that's better than the mountains? The air is purer. The water is purer. Everything is better in the mountains. God's made you and me to head upward, never to be satisfied where we are. Now, the Christian life isn't easy, never has been, never will be, and praise God. Listen, where would you be if the Christian life were just ease, comfort, and pleasure? You wouldn't be where you are tonight in your relationship to Him. But when you begin to climb a mountain, remember something. First of all, it can be a real challenge. Now listen, there are times when we don't see the peak. You and I begin to climb and the cloud cover comes up. We think, God, what's happening to me? I don't even know where I'm going. Where am I headed this time in my life? And it may be that that's where you feel like you are tonight. The clouds have hovered over and you're climbing. You say, my goodness, you know, I don't see anything. Where am I headed? Where am I going? Let me ask you a question. How many of you tonight have a real sense of direction for your life? Do you know where you're going? When is the last time you stopped to see if you're on the right trail? Have you allowed the clouds to come down on the mountain peak that God has for you? And you see, part of the cloud business is old sin. Sometime it's God putting the cloud. He's going to make us walk through the cloud where we can't see our way clear because He wants to teach us something about absolute, total, blind trust when you can't see where to put the next foot. But it's always upward. You see, here's what I plead with you with all of my heart. With all of my heart, this is the plea of my spirit. Don't live your life just existing, but go somewhere. Head upward. Don't ever be satisfied with being less than God wants you to be. And I'm going to tell you, that will cause some struggle. And I'll tell you something else. There's a risk involved when you start mountain climbing. And you see, a lot of people start the Christian life, and then here's what happens. I said, no, wait a minute. If you're talking about that kind of commitment, count me out. You see, lordship, it's pretty straight up. But let me ask you a question. You either have that choice of hanging around down here half-hearted and living a carnal Christian life, or you can face the peaks and say, Lord, it doesn't make any difference if I fall 100 times. That's where I'm headed. There are too many people who are willing to quit when the going gets rough. But I want to tell you, if you stop climbing, you'll never know what you missed until it's too late. One day you may be able to find out what you missed, but it'll be too late. It takes determination to keep climbing. Now the question is, but how many of us are willing to? Isaiah said, here am I, Lord, send me. I wonder how many of you will honestly say that. And in you, when you say it, all strings are cut, all ropes are cut asunder, all bridges are burned. And you're saying, Lord, whatever you say, that's what I'm willing to do. If my heart's clean and I focus my attention upon Jesus Christ and I know what He's like, listen, everything pales into insignificance. And the only thing that really matters is that you want your life to count where it can count most. Are you willing to tell Him tonight, here am I, God, whatever you want, I'm available. Let's pray together. Father, our eyes become so filled with so many things that the world parades before us. And that may be one of the reasons that our struggle over surrender, our struggle with genuine lifetime commitment becomes so difficult. And such a struggle. Sometimes such a painful struggle.
1: Father, would you unfog your eyes? Would you unveil the Lord Jesus Christ before thy people, that we may see him in all of his majesty, glory, and honor, holy, righteous, merciful, good, just, forgiving, and loving, and kind. Would you help us to see him as our sovereign, reigning Master, Lord? And most of all, would you help us to see him as our very daily life? In all of his resurrection power, in all of his personal love to us, to sense his presence and his love covering us, overshadowing us, surrounding us, sustaining us, undergirding us, awed by his presence, and recognizing that all of our personal worth is wrapped up in our relationship to him. For he indeed is everything. He is our life. Then, Lord, would you show us, would you give us a glimpse of everything that you see within our hearts that's hindering your perfect fulfillment of your beautiful will for our life? And would you grant us the wisdom and the courage to confess that, repent of that, turn our backs upon that, right here and now. Thank you for your forgiveness and your cleansing. And we'll thank you for that in Jesus' name. Amen.
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2: 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We may say that Jesus is Lord while we resist obeying him. With some thought-provoking questions for believers, here's a moment with Charles Stanley.
1: What are you willing for God to do in your life in your present circumstances? And some of your circumstances may be tremendous and some of them may be very, very difficult. What I'm asking you is, what are you willing for God to do with you in your life and through you tonight? Would you be willing for him to tell you, I want you to leave your present vocation. I want you to go to the mission field. I want you to spend the rest of your life serving me. And if God has said to you as a student, you need to go home and mend some big broken down fences between you and your parents. If God tells you to do that, are you willing to do that? If God zeroes in on you and he says, what I want you to do, I want you to set aside some time for real meditation, prayer, and let me tell you what I want to do with your life. Are you willing to do that? What are you willing to do? What are you willing for God to do in your life? I believe that he's equipped every single one of us who are believers to do whatever he requires of us. Now, he didn't say you and I would feel equipped, but he said he has equipped all of us. God has equipped us to be able to walk through and amidst and around in any single circumstance in life and come out victorious regardless of the nature of it. You say, but you don't know my circumstances. I don't have to. God does. And God is willing to equip you and has equipped you, if you will take advantage of the equipment he's given you, to walk through any kind of difficulty and heartache and come out a winner. You see, when we talk about Jesus Christ being Lord, if he's really the boss, then everything that interests me must be submitted to him for his inspection and obedience.
2: Learn more about the believer's life of faith at our website, intouch.org. 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We would love to hear that. 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
9: 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In 2018, Justin Pillmore wanted a caddy uniform for his two-year-old's party costume. He searched for one online, but nothing resembled a children's white coverall. 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His wife suggested selling them on Etsy. So he posted pictures of his son as a caddy, and within months the uniforms sold, including his son's. Another batch of uniforms was ordered to keep up with the demand, and soon mommy bloggers were posting photos of their costumed kids for their hole-in-one birthday parties. Soon adults wanted the uniforms. Once they hit social media, they spread like wildfire. Hats were added in 2022. Dog caddy uniforms followed, in addition to other golf-related apparel. Justin was a school teacher and administrator for 12 years. When the caddy uniforms took off, he left teaching to conduct sales and marketing full-time. 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The Pillmores admit they stumbled into the business. They acknowledge that it was not their plan, but God's plan from the beginning. They're grateful for the blessing, and they want caddy uniforms to be a business that they can pass down to their children. Now, I invite you to come join us in beautiful Knoxville, Tennessee, September the 10th through the 12th. We're looking forward to celebrating all that God has done through Crown over the last 50 years. 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

0: Welcome to Sunday with Brother Dean from the White Horse Heights Baptist Church. And now, here's Brother Dean.
1: Good to be with you today. Hope and pray the Lord has blessed you and kept you. Gonna have a good Sunday.

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Here we go. Egypt.

Amen. Howdy, neighbor. Welcome to the Sundays with Brother Dean, coming to you from the White Horse Heights Baptist Church here in beautiful Greenville, South Carolina. It is a great joy to be able to come and bring the broadcast to you today. And I can't speak for anybody else, but I mean to tell you, it's so thick in this recording studio. The old fella said you'd have to have a CNI dog to get through. Amen. That good singing, that good music there, if it didn't butter your grits and pepper your gumbo, you might as well just hang it up. I'm telling you, it's done wound me up. Put some zippity in my doodah. Amen. Welcome. We're glad to have you. Appreciate you listening today. What a great day the Lord gave us on last Sunday. Looking forward to being back in the house of God today. 10 o'clock. For the Sunday school hour, 11 o'clock is the Sunday morning preaching service, back Sunday night at 6 o'clock, and Wednesday night at 7. We'd love for you to come, 421 Rangeview Circle. Now, that's right off of White Horse Road in the Berea area of Greenville. And so you come and visit with us if you can, 421 Rangeview Circle, Greenville, and that's 29617 if you're putting it in your GPS. The other day I was heading somewhere and everybody talking, so I said, well, I'm going to use this silly thing. And I punched in where I was going, and I mean to tell you, I've never seen such a convoluted way to get somewhere. They had me going down every pig trail and every deer run, and I'm telling you what, it took me well not yonder just to get back where I was supposed to be. And so if you're a GPSer, you can plug that in, 421 Rangeview Circle. Well, dear friends, we just this past week, I believe Tuesday morning, an old soldier went home. And I'm speaking of Dr. Melvin Aiken. Dr. Aiken and I have been friends for over 30 years. And I loved him. And I knew that he loved me, though we never had the occasion to say it to one another. I knew it, and he knew it, and that was just good enough for us. But he found out just weeks ago that he had cancer, and he went home quickly. I am so incredibly glad we had a chance to go down and visit with him and see him and be able to share a laugh and to have a prayer, and it was just a blessing to my heart. And so we're praying for the Aiken family, Ms. Aiken, and the children and grandchildren, now even great-grandchildren. We just thank the Lord for them all. Wonderful, tremendous family. Dr. Aiken was blessed of God. He was a man that wore many hats. He, of course, was a gospel preacher. And that was, I think, what he was most proud of, that he was a God-called gospel preaching. Yes, man. And so I thank the Lord for him. And he not only was a good preacher, he was a pastor. He was a church builder. He was an author, written, I don't know how many books he's written. And a Bible college teacher, dean of a college, and headmaster of a Christian school. He just, God used him in so many, many ways down through the years. And I thank God, and I can honestly say my life has been enriched by knowing Dr. Melvin Aiken. I'm a better man because of Dr. Melvin Aiken. And he sings a song that has always blessed my heart. And I want to dedicate this to the Aiken family and to the Tabernacle Baptist Church. And we certainly love and appreciate these good folks. And I'm going to have him come around. I'm going to have him sing a great song. And some golden daybreak, Jesus is going to come. One of these mornings, dear friends, we'll wake up for the last time. We'll get dressed maybe for the last time. Boy, all of a sudden, the Bible said there'll be a voice of the archangel and the trump of God. The dead in Christ are getting up out of the grave. Then we're going to meet them in the air. And together we'll meet sweet Jesus in the clouds. And we'll go home. And what a day of rejoicing that's going to be. Dr. Melvin Aiken singing in the special loving memory of Dr. Aiken. I hope and pray this will be a blessing to you.

0: In the Second World War in the Pacific, Douglas MacArthur was in the Philippines and was the commander. And they were being overrun by the Japanese and having to fall back and fall back till finally they were on a rock island. And the Japanese had bombarded and tried, but they couldn't get a toehold on the Douglas MacArthur, General MacArthur was, and his men, and boy, they had all taken a beating. And it seemed as though they would be overrun, which indeed they were. And the president ordered his removal and ordered MacArthur to leave the Philippines, Corregidor, and to get out and to go to Australia. And they were claiming that there was a blockade, that they could not get any supplies in, couldn't get any rations in, couldn't get any of their seriously wounded out because there was a blockade. And to show that there was, you could go through that blockade, he and his wife and son and their maid on a PT boat, which was just a plyboard boat with gas cans of gasoline on the deck. But they got through. Well, it wasn't long before Corregidor was overrun. General Wainwright had to surrender, ran up a white flag of surrender. Their men were starving. Their sick were dying. And so they started, and they came in, and, of course, the terrible Bataan March, where they marched the prisoners to their camp, and so many were killed along the way. Any stragglers were, they didn't waste a bullet. They would use their swords and run them through, and treated our servicemen so incredibly terrible. And so they're now in a prisoner of war camp, languishing, and there. Well, years passed, and MacArthur's able to go back. As he said, I shall return. And that went out to the troops. And some years later, he was able to come back with a force, and he landed in the Philippines and immediately got on the nationwide radio and all over the Philippines and asked the folks to rally to him and fight. They're going to overthrow the Japanese and put them out. And they did. And they went into one prisoner of war camp and rescued the prisoners, and they were in getting them, and so many in the hospital were just about dead. They were eat up with fever and dying with all sorts of terrible things. And they asked one of the men, said, what kept you going? How in the world could you survive in such a horrible, awful place, being treated so terribly, starved, and how could you keep going? What possessed you to hold out another day? One of the men said, he said, I heard it with my own ears. He said, my general said, I shall return. And I knew he was coming back to get me, and I was waiting on the general. And boy, I mean to tell you, beloved, that man made it day after day because he was looking for his general. Well, beloved, I'm looking for mine. I'm looking for my Savior. I'm looking for him to come in the clouds of glory. I'm looking for him to come. And beloved, some days it's hard, and some days you struggle, and some days you just don't see how you can get through. But you make it one more day. Why? Because we're looking for sweet Jesus. He hasn't forgot about us. He hasn't turned his back on us. He hasn't stopped loving us. Oh, no, no, 10,000 times no. Listen to me. He knows where we are. He knows what we're going through. He knows what we're facing. He knows the trouble and the burdens and the heartache and the sickness and the pain and the suffering of life. He knows all about it. And, beloved, I'm glad one golden daybreak, our general will come in the clouds of glory and we'll go home. I said we'll go home. and we'll be reunited with our loved ones. I'm looking so forward to seeing my mama and my daddy again. I never knew when they were here how bad I would miss them. I loved them, and I loved being around them, but I had no idea the hole that they would leave in my heart in their passing. But I'm going to see them again one day. I'm going to see them again. I've got that promise. I don't have to sorrow as others which have no hope. I have that assurance down in my soul that I'll see my loved ones again. I'll see them again, but the next time I see them, they'll not have cancer, and they'll not have Alzheimer's, and they'll not have heart trouble. They'll have a new body fashioned like that of our Savior. Oh, happy day. And beloved, but most of all, I'm looking forward to seeing Jesus. Oh, what a day. I've preached about him for over 50 years. I've taught about him. I've sung for him. I've witnessed for him. I've given my life in service for sweet Jesus, but I've never seen him. But I'm glad that day my faith will become sight. My faith will become sight. And it'll be worth it all. Every tear, every burden, every heartache, it will be worth it all when we see Jesus. Oh, beloved, are you ready to meet him? Are you ready to meet him? Oh, thank God today for his love. Thank God today for his mercy. Thank God today for his grace. I hope and pray the Lord will bless you and keep you. May his sweet face shine upon you. And until the next broadcast, Brother Dean saying, I love you, and may God in heaven richly bless you, my beloved.
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0: You know what you need to do from the Word of God, but maybe you have your priorities in the wrong place. And we do this at times, don't we? We know what God wants us to do, and we vouch in some manner or fashion it's not time yet for us to do this. Well, what's the problem with that? Let's look at God's analysis.
1: Welcome to this weekend edition of Equipping the Saints. 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And Greg, in today's message, you talk about the necessity of having the right priorities and staying focused on what God's Word tells us is most important.
0: You know, Dave, establishing and maintaining biblical priorities is absolutely key to walking rightly with Christ. It's so easy just to go with the flow and allow the world to dictate how you live, but we as believers are called not to be conformed to this world, but transformed through the renewing of our minds by the Word of God. Yet sometimes our priorities are off. So in today's broadcast, we'll see what happens when we live with misplaced priorities. Our text is Haggai chapter 1, verses 1 through 11.
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0: And notice it also came to Joshua, the son of Jehozadak, the high priest. Now, this is not the Joshua, the son of Nun, who led the conquest through into Canaan. This is Joshua, the son of Jehozadak, the high priest. So we have the governor, and we have the man who would be king, the governor, and we have the high priest. And later on, we will see that the word, verse 12, it came to all the remnant of the people also. So with this in mind, what does the Lord say to these leaders here and ultimately to the people? Verse 2, thus says the Lord of hosts, this people says, the time has not come, even the time for the house of the Lord to be rebuilt. Thus says the Lord of hosts, or your version may say, Lord of armies. It's literally what it means. And you wonder, why does he call himself Lord of armies at this point? Well, we may not be absolutely sure why he does, but it's evident in most post-exilic writing, that's after the exile, which Haggai is post-exile, that the Lord is often spoken of as the Lord of hosts, and there are those who believe that he is using this terminology to encourage this very weak people, that he is the Lord of armies, their God, although they are weak, he is the Lord of armies, and that's quite possibly why he shares this here. He says, the Lord of hosts says, well, what does he say? He says, this people says, the time has not come, even the time for the house of the Lord to be rebuilt. And think about that statement. He says, this people says, he does not say, as we've seen before, my people say. He says, this people says. And we'll see this phrase obviously shows distance between God and his people. It's obvious. You know, we know this might happen in our families at times. If I was to come home and my wife Hillary was to say, look at what your son has done. We know that, and God is saying, this people says. Later on, he'll talk to them personally, but here he is distancing himself from them, and we'll see why in a moment. God is making it clear that there is distance. That even though they think they are following the Lord, their priorities, as we will see, are flipped upside down. And now an important observation here, I want to take a sidetrack just for a moment here, is that God does not miss anything we say or think. He sees everything. And this is mankind's problem and our problem at times, where we truly do not believe that God is watching everything, that he sees everything, every action, that he is hurt and grieved by our actions when we are sinful, that he knows every thought, that we will be accountable for every word and deed. I want to share a couple passages just on a side note concerning our thoughts. In 1 Chronicles chapter 28, David shares to Solomon. He says, as for you, 28 verse 9, 1 Chronicles, my son Solomon, know the God of your father. Serve him with a whole heart and a willing mind. Serve him with a whole heart and a willing mind. For the Lord searches all hearts and understands every intent of the thoughts. God is God. He knows everything you're thinking, obviously. He knows the intent of your thoughts. If you seek him, he says here, he will let you find him, but if you forsake him, he will reject you forever. Psalm 94:11, the Lord knows the thoughts of man. Hebrews chapter 4, we know this passage very well. For the word of God is living and active and sharper than any two-edged sword, and piercing as far as the division of soul and spirit, both joints and marrow, and is able to judge the thoughts and intentions of the heart. And there is no creature hidden from his sight, but all things are open and laid bare to the eyes of him with whom we have to do. And a passage in Ecclesiastes, which I love to share, where we have basically the 2 Timothy 3:16 of the Old Testament. And I'll read a portion of this. Ecclesiastes 12. Let's turn there just for a minute. Ecclesiastes 12, verse 9. And this is Solomon writing, verse 9. And in addition to being a wise man, the preacher also taught the people knowledge, and he pondered and searched out and arranged many proverbs. Ecclesiastes 12:10, the preacher sought to find delightful words and to write words of truth correctly. The words of wise men are like goads, and masters of these collections are like well-driven nails. They are all given by one shepherd. We see Solomon obviously inspired by the Holy Spirit to arrange and bring words of truth correctly, but they are all given by one shepherd. They are like goads and well-driven nails. But notice he says, beyond the word of God here, beyond this, but beyond this, my son, be warned. The writing of many books is endless, and excessive devotion to books is wearying to the body. The conclusion, when all has been heard, is fear God and keep his commandments, because this applies to every person. For

secret sin that no one sees. That your heart attitudes as you sit here today, your thoughts, God will hold you accountable for those, as we will see. Now praise the Lord for those of us who are redeemed because our sins are forgiven. Praise the Lord for that. But yet, as we'll see later on, the way we behave and what we think affects absolutely our relationship with Christ right now, and it affects it eternally in reference to rewards. Okay, with that in mind, we have back to our passage in Haggai. This people says, well, what do they say? The time has not come, even the time for the house of the Lord to be rebuilt. Now, what's the problem with this statement, actually? Notice, they were aware of what God wanted them to do. They understood that they were to be building the temple. The time has not come, even the time, for the house of the Lord to be rebuilt. And 16 years earlier, 50,000 of these devout Jews chose to leave Babylon, their beloved, and come to their beloved Jerusalem, where they could worship the Lord. And after they had laid that foundation, and there were some obstacles in the way, some difficulties, they gave up. And however, when these obstacles were removed, instead of going back to work, they abandoned that work and spent time, as we will see, beautifying their own houses. And they were saying, because it was right in front of them, it's not time yet to rebuild the temple. And we'll see later on, as we see this applied to the body of Christ, although it's right in our midst that we are to be about the Lord's work, some people are saying, it's not time for me to be doing this. You know what you need to do from the Word of God, but maybe you have your priorities in the wrong place. And we do this at times, don't we? We know what God wants us to do, and we vouch in some manner or fashion it's not time yet for us to do this. Well, what's the problem with that? Let's look at God's analysis in verses 3 and 4. Verse 3, then the word of the Lord came to Haggai, by the Haggai the prophet, saying, is it time for you yourselves to dwell in your paneled houses while this house lies desolate? There's a repetition here. The word of the Lord again. God is speaking. Cyrus had released them. They built the foundation. They stopped work. 16 years has gone by. And God now says, you have no time for my house. It's the reason you came out of Babylon. You have no time for that, but you have plenty of time to panel your own houses. And you say, what's the significance of paneled houses? And the significance is, at this time, paneling needed to be imported from Lebanon. There were basically hardly any trees around Jerusalem, so it was expensive. This was what they were spending their time and money on. Now I have to ask the question, does God have a problem with people living in nice houses? Yes and no. No, if your priorities are in order and he's on top and he has brought that about. Yes. If your priorities are off and you're fulfilling your own will and desires. This was the case here. So God says, in light of these nice paneled houses, which you had the time to deal with here and build, in light of that, he says, you do this while this house lies desolate. The term desolate speaks of a shabby ruin. It's in ruins. You don't have time to work on it, but you have time for your stuff. And they had given the excuse, it is not time yet. The time has not come, even the time, for the house of the Lord to be rebuilt. Now, there are some pastors who unrighteously would use this passage as their building passage. They're going to build a new building, and so, hey, let's get to work on that building. That's not what this is talking about. And we need to understand the temple imagery in the Old Testament. We need to recognize that the tabernacle and the temple was an image and a place where God could dwell among his people so that they could see his glory. And we know from Scripture that God does not dwell in temples made of human hands. It was symbolic of his presence with his people, his covenant people. And we also see in the New Testament that the word of flesh tabernacled or tented among us, and we beheld his glory, John chapter 1, 14. And today, we believers are the temple of the living God. 1 Corinthians chapter 3, verse 16. Do you not know you are the temple?

temple of God, that the Spirit of God dwells in you. When we placed our faith in the Lord Jesus Christ, we received the Spirit as a pledge, and God came in us to dwell in us. We were placed into the body of Christ in 1 Corinthians chapter 6. As the Apostle Paul is revealing this truth concerning our union with Christ, therefore you should not be united in wrong relationships. He says, or do you not know, 1 Corinthians 6:19, that your body is the temple of the Holy Spirit who is in you, whom you have from God, and that you are not your own, for you have been bought with a price. Therefore, glorify God with your body, in your body. Right now, we are God's building project, the church. God is building up the church through Christ on the foundation of the apostles and prophets, as we see in Scripture. Ephesians chapter 2, and turn there with me to Ephesians 2. And all of this is so that he will be glorified, as we will see. Ephesians chapter 2, verse 19. And as he's speaking to these Gentile believers, he is making it clear where they stand in relationship to him. Ephesians chapter 2, 19. So then you are no longer strangers and aliens, but you are fellow citizens with the saints and are of God's household, having been built upon the foundation of the apostles and prophets. They brought the word of God. It says Christ Jesus himself being the cornerstone. It is all about Christ, in whom the whole building, this metaphor of a building, being fitted together, growing up into a holy temple in the Lord. In whom you also are being built together into a dwelling of God in the Spirit. God is building up the body of Christ. We are his dwelling place. It is not the building here. It is the church of true believers in the Lord Jesus Christ. We are the temple of God. If you have confessed your sin, trusting in Christ, repenting of that, believing in him, you received his Spirit as a pledge, and God dwells in you. So what's the point? You and I now are the physical, visible representation of the character and person of God on earth. We need to glorify God. This is the significance of the temple imagery. So back in our passage, they were to complete this temple, this picture of what we would be. We saw back in 1 Peter that we are to be employing our gifts so that God would be glorified. And I'll read this for you. Hopefully you got it in your memories. As each one has received a special gift, employ it in serving one another as good stewards of the manifold grace of God. Whoever speaks, let him speak as it were the utterances of God. Whoever serves, let him serve by the strength which God supplies, so that in all things, speaking and serving, that's how God functions through the church, that he may be glorified through Christ Jesus Christ, to whom belongs the glory, dominion forever and ever. God is using the manifestation of the life of Christ in the church to bring about glory to himself. And that's the building project we are to be about. Let me ask you this. What's the state of his work in your life? At home? At work? At church? What are your priorities? We're going to see today that if you're not about his business by his power and strength, you will be dissatisfied if you're a true believer. God will discipline you. If you're not about serving him in his body, not some building, but in the body of Christ, you will be dissatisfied, as we will see. If you are saying in your heart of hearts, it is not time for me to be doing these things, and you know them, you'll be dissatisfied. And could God be saying to us, what is the condition of my house as he builds up the body of Christ through the word of God so that our lives would bring him glory? What is the condition of my house? I'd like to paraphrase what one pastor shares. He says, are you making excuses? Let me ask you, for those who have been believers for years, what have you done with the last 16 years of your life in Christ? Could you be saying the same thing? It's not time.
You might be saying, yes, I should be serving the Lord God. I know I'm commanded to do that, but I've got these issues at work. I've got these issues at home. I should be devoted to the word and fellowship and prayer with the body of Christ, but, boy, my schedule is so tight. Are you vouching God's providence? My family obligations, which God, I have to take care of my family. Got to take care of my work, so I can't do these other things. Matthew Henry writes, it's bad enough to neglect our duty, but to vouch God's providence for the patronizing of our neglect, it's terrible. Walt Kaiser writes, but to the one who wants to do what is right, the time is always present and available. So what God was saying to these Jews was their priorities were out of order. You're about your own business rather than his business. The reason why they came out of their exile was God sovereignly moved Cyrus, the king of Persia, to bring them to build the temple. And that was the only reason why they were brought forth, and they had set it down and they weren't working on it. And we have been delivered from sin unto God to bring him glory. That's the reason why God has saved us. We are to be about his business, not our own business. And I want to ask you, how are your priorities? Is your own household affairs more important than the body of Christ? Is your schedule more important than what the Lord would have scheduled for you? Maybe some of us are being convicted right now. How do we then correct these things? We need to listen to God's analysis. Thus says the Lord, first of all, God's the one that convicts us of our priorities being off. God's word convicts us. It is profitable, obviously, for doctrine, for reproof, that's exposing, for correction, that is making straight again, and for training in righteousness, that we would be adequate equipped for every good work. So have you heard in your heart of hearts through the word of God, thus saith the Lord, concerning your priorities? Think about it. How do you order your life as a believer in the Lord Jesus Christ? I'm not talking about those who don't know Christ. I tell you today, if you're not involved, as we have seen through the word of God, in serving Christ through the giftedness he has given you, your priorities are off. And God's a gracious God because he wants you to serve him. He wants you to be in the place where he has called you to be, that he would be glorified. So with that in mind, we need to first of all submit to his analysis. What does he say? This people says it's not time. Is God saying that to you? It's not time yet for me to do what I know I should do. Secondly, I believe he's going to help us understand as we consider our ways. Verse 5, back in Haggai chapter 1. Now therefore... He's revealed their problem. Now, therefore, thus says the Lord of hosts, consider your ways. You have sown much, but harvest little. You eat, but there is not enough to be satisfied. You drink, but there is not enough to become drunk. You put on clothing, but no one is warm enough. And he who earns wages to put into a purse with holes. Thus says the Lord of hosts, consider your ways. Now, therefore, in light of your priorities being off, consider your ways. This is an emphatic statement in Hebrew. Set your heart to your ways. Set your heart, that's your mind, your heart and mind, the same thing, to your ways. Give your ways the utmost attention. He's speaking about how do you live your life, your day-to-day interactions, what's going on in your life, your way, the way you go. Give your ways the utmost attention and reflection. Now, I believe in context, it's not according to our own wisdom, it's according to his word, as we will see. Look at your ways in light of what God says. In light of the word of God, reflect upon them. And please do not make the terrible mistake of going away to consider your ways apart from the word of God. We are not to lean on our own understanding. We need to recognize it's through God's wisdom that he brings about salvation.

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1: You know, Dave, the solution is really simple. We just need to be in God's Word, and we need to be in the fellowship of other believers who are following Christ. We say this a lot around here, but it bears repeating. When Christians do not pay attention to the Word of God, when we choose to live our lives apart from fellowship with other believers, then God, who is a loving God, disciplines us. And as we saw in today's passage, the Lord is patient. He is gracious, but He's also righteous. And there is a day coming for all of us if we choose to continue to live our own way. If we're His children, the Lord will bring His loving disciplinary hand upon us, just as He did with the people in Haggai. My prayer is that you consider your ways today, that you'll choose to begin to get your priorities back in line with God's Word and thus the God of the Word, so that you may experience the true joy of walking rightly with the living Lord.
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5: Canada is active in the international fight against money laundering. It is a founding member of the Financial Action Task Force on Money Laundering, established in 1989 by the G7. Canada participates in the Task Force Peer Evaluation Program and contributes to research on money laundering and terrorist financing trends and typologies. Canada's domestic regime reflects international standards. It has one of the highest levels of compliance among task force members. When refugees arrive from a war-torn country, they speak of the peace and security they experience in our country. These are things we take for granted. The world longs for peace while at the same time it rejects Jesus, the Prince of Peace. Ironically, the Bible tells us that it is while the world is declaring peace and security that Jesus will return. Paul says this in 1 Thessalonians 5:3. While people are saying peace and safety, destruction will come on them suddenly as labor pains on a pregnant woman, and they will not escape. There is a kind of peace that ignores God. It speaks soothing words but never bows the knee. It reassures the heart while drifting farther from truth. That kind of peace is fragile. It can shatter in a moment, and it will when Jesus returns. He is coming to establish his perfect kingdom, his kingdom of a never-ending peace and security. Those who have never trusted him will find how fleeting the world's peace is. Those of us who love him will experience the fullness of his perfect peace and security. I'm Bob Beasley, and these have been Words from the Heart.
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7: This is the Old Trailblazer broadcast. This is Pastor Albert Pendarvis bringing you another study from God's Word. And time's getting by. Week's going by rapidly, don't they? Yes, you know, we're coming on down to the end of this world, end of this time. And the Scripture says, when all of these things take place, and I could name all of them for you, look up. Our redemption draweth nigh. I meet someone here. Every now and then, they've got a long face and lips almost, tongues almost dragging the ground. I say, look up, my friend. Look up, our redemption draweth nigh. The old trailblazer on the evening shadows of life. But I don't run around thinking about, you know, they used to have a cartoon in the funny papers years ago, and one of the characters was named Lonesome Joe, and he always had a dark cloud over his head like it was going to rain on him. Well, let's don't be like that. Let's look up. Our redemption draweth nigh. And there, that's where the, if you saved, you're going where the sun shines always. There is no cloud. There'll never be no cloudy days in heaven, my friend. And where the gates swing outward, never. Oh, my friend, listen. Old Trailblazer's kind of being a little lighthearted. But let's get back to our study. We're looking there at the sealing work of the Holy Spirit. We were looking there in our last study. We saw that when the Lord saves an individual, that transaction is complete. It's complete. Signed, sealed, and delivered. He is mine, and I'm his. The believer's salvation is settled. Settled in heaven. And no man is able to separate us from the love of God. Therefore, and this is a great truth, salvation doesn't depend upon the believer's ability to hold out. Christ holds the believer through the power of the Holy Spirit. And Peter says we are kept, K-E-P-T, by his power. And Paul says in 2 Timothy, we didn't get to read it there in our last study. Let me read it now. For the which cause I also suffer these things. Nevertheless, I'm not ashamed, for I know whom I have believed and am persuaded, that means to know, that he is able to keep that which I have committed unto him against that day. He says, the Lord is able to keep that. Now, every individual, before he gets saved, comes to the place where he trusts his soul completely into the hands of a sovereign, eternal God. No man can pluck, no man can take that individual out of his hands. I often tell our folks here that our names, if you're saved, our names are written in the palms of his hand. And I've had folks say, oh, foo-foo. You can't do that. He can't do that. I said, well, let me ask you something. You know anything about computer world, internet world, computer stuff, all that? I asked somebody, I said, I'd like to have an address for Joe Blow in so, such and such a city. And that little girl goes in there and blank, blank, blank, blank, punches three or four cards, numbers. There comes that man's name. Name and address and phone number. In some city, across the world, across the nation, across the ocean. My friend, that's nothing compared to what the Lord can do. You don't believe God's word? I believe every word of every jot and every tittle. Did you know every comma is put in the right place? Every punctuation mark? Everything, my friend. Every period. Now, and the Lord's going to hold out his hand one day and say, there, Pendarvis, there's your name. Look at it right there. I've been to the memorial thing there in Washington, D.C., where all the Vietnam veterans and other veteran names on those granite walls. And I admire them, and we need to do that. We need to honor those things and appreciate our folks who have died for this country. I do that. Wave the flag if you want to. But, my friend, that's nothing compared to our names written in the palms of his hand. Now, let's go back to our study. Every individual, before he gets saved, comes to that place where he trusts the Lord, and no man can pluck him out of his hand. The individual himself cannot do it. No, you can't do that. You can't pluck yourself out of the hands of our blessed Lord. No. Now, even if you wanted to, nobody would want to, certainly. The Bible everywhere emphasizes this great fact, that eternal life, salvation, is a present possession. In John 6, we find, verily, verily, I say unto you, he that believeth on me hath, H-A-T-H, hath, everlasting life. Draw a line of that word everlasting. Draw a line under it, my friend. Hath means present. It means the individual who is saved comes into possession of eternal life, and he knows it. And he knows that his salvation is enduring as the Lord Jesus Christ is, because Christ said, as I live, ye shall live so also. As I live, ye shall live also. Again, he said, I, speaking of himself, I am the resurrection and the life. Christ is our life. Christ is our life. Do you see how far we have slipped in our religious world today, my friend? Do you know anybody who has a testimony of saving grace, that they're praising the Lord for saving them, for calling them, for keeping them? My friend, listen. Listen, if you're resting your salvation upon a feeling, those things will go. Feelings come and feelings go. If you're resting your salvation upon an experience, experiences come and go. Such individuals believe, because they have lost their feelings or lost their experiences, that they're lost. The truth of the matter is, they never were saved. No, no, no. My friend, I just tell you, we're living in a shallow world. We've had occasions here, not far from here, where somebody had an outbuilding out there around the barn, and the sun shone through a crack, and all of a sudden they had an image of Jesus on the wall. Folks flocked there for miles around to see the image of Jesus or the image of Mary. My friend, that isn't just the sun shining through a crack. How foolish are we? Do you see how foolish we are, my friend? The truth of the matter is, those folks are never saved, because they missed the Lord. Once a sinner comes to rest upon the Lord, he is saved and saved forever because of the sealing work of the Holy Spirit to make secure the believer's salvation in Christ and to bring him safely home at last. I admit that apart from the keeping grace of God, the keeping grace of the Holy Spirit, you and I would run after sin in a moment, because we are sinful. Our old nature is sinful. Our old heart is full of lust and love of the world and love of pleasure. But though those things have been put down, those things have been redeemed. We've been redeemed, my friend. Let me call your attention to this great truth. I mentioned it, but we want to look at it once again. Every individual who is saved is stamped with God's image, which is the Son of God, conformed to the image of God. Then, in 2 Corinthians 3, he is changed into the same image from glory to glory. Having this seal, in Timothy 2, the Lord knoweth them that are his. We see God's seal is on heaven's side. This means that it's recognized properly. Property. God recognizes his own. Now let's look at the earthly side. Let everyone that nameth the name of Christ depart from iniquity. This must be true or the world can't read it. In 2 Corinthians 3, ye are our epistle, written in our hearts, known and read of all men. This great truth, Christ's image, must be impressed upon our character, that there can be no question as to whose ownership the soul belongs. If this side of the seal, this side of the world sees, should become dim through neglect or ill practice, the child of God has need to renew it in Colossians 3, and have put on the new man, which is renewed in knowledge after the image of him that created him. The only part of the image that the world can see is our walk, our conversation, our everyday living. If the person tells me that they're saved and still loves sin, loves the world, lives like a hell, then I know the love of the Father is not in him. He's missed the Lord and is on the road to hell. There is a distinct separation between the walk of the believer and the walk of the world. The believer is taken up with one personality, and that is Christ. Now, my friend, I know that we don't stand around and holler, praise the Lord, 24/7. I know that. But there's a time in our life, in our day, in our night, that there's that holy communion with the Lord. Just that unspeakable joy and unspeakable glory of knowing that we're been redeemed. I'll tell you how gracious it is to know the Lord. I often tell my folks here, locally, the greatest thing in this life is to know the Lord. Just to be wakened to the fact that you're lost, that's the start of it. You're a sinner, saved by grace, if you are. But the first thing happens is the Holy Spirit comes there, digs around your heart, digs around it, pricks against the heart, and lets you see, begin to see, by the reading of the Word, by the impressions made upon your heart or your conscience, whatever you want to call it, and you begin to question whether you're saved or whether you've ever been saved, and you begin to read God's Word, you begin to attend the true saved services of the where the gospel is preached, and you begin to listen to folks talk that know whom you believe know the Lord. That's the greatest blessings that I ever had, was to sit around and listen to the old saints of God talk about how they were awakened. And I've heard some stories that make the hair curl, my friend, what kind of people they were, sinners they were, and they saw it, and they knew it. And they come to the Lord confessing those things, begging for mercy. You say, well, I won't beg for nobody. I've known people that won't beg for nothing. I know that. I often tell folks the greatest problem that we have in our divorce courts today is that two individuals, a man and a woman, neither one of them will say, darling, I'm sorry. I did that, but I'm sorry. No, not me. I'm a macho. I won't say that. You did me wrong. Well, my friend, the judge told me not long ago that over half of our marriages now don't last up 4 or 5 years. Isn't that awful, my friend? What about you? What about your soul? Are you ready to go be with the Lord? This may be your last message you ever hear. Pastor, don't say that. Yeah, I have to say it. Listen, I read the paper. I read the newspaper every morning. Folks go out in the eternity. I saw in our last 3 or 4 days here where a man drowned right out here in a little shallow creek, fell out of a boat and drowned because he couldn't swim. I saw where a young man run over on a bicycle, killed instantly. I see those. And then I don't count the killings and shootings that we hear of. Oh, but my friend, eternity is certain. This life is not certain, but eternity is. Death is certain. You know we all going to die? You say, well, Trailblazer, you make me frightful. You make me afraid. Well, you ought to be afraid. The beginning of knowledge, the fear of the Lord, is the beginning of wisdom. Did you know that? There's nothing wrong with fearing. You fear where your soul going to spend eternity, my friend. I wish I could sit down by your side and drink a cup of coffee and eat a piece of pie with you one morning, maybe a couple of scrambled eggs and some grits there, and you write me, let me know if you hear these messages. I'm just an old corn pone, that's what I am. just an old sinner saved by grace. I don't put on no airs. I don't try to. And I just tell you how the Lord saves a sinner. And that's by coming to the Lord as a poor soul, begging the Lord for mercy. Lord, save me. Like old Peter did when he began to sink. Went down that second time. When he come up the second time, he said, Lord, help. Lord, help. No, the Lord reached out there and pulled him to him. And, I could tell you many stories of how those things, my friend. I've heard men dying. I have. I've been where men were dying. And it's not a pretty sight. But I ask you to help us with the broadcast if you possibly can. Remember, my mailing address, the old Trailblazer, Post Office Box 1810, Walker, Louisiana, 70785. Goodbye.
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12: Jesus said there will be absolute essentials for any person who chooses to be his disciple. No one escapes these decisions and actions. If Christ will be the name that I choose, or you choose to wear as Lord and Savior, these three things are going to happen. And what are they? The words of Jesus in Matthew 16, verse 24, where he said, if anyone would come after me, he must deny himself, take up his cross, and follow me. Join us today as we look at these essentials of discipleship.

0: Jesus gave us these three essential things that must happen for anyone to become his disciple. His statement in Matthew chapter 16, verse 24, if anyone would come after me, he must deny himself and take up his cross and follow me. In this direct and simple statement, Jesus has explained much about what is commanded from God and is expected of mankind in being a Christian or a follower of Christ. Becoming a Christian by faith and obedience means there will be self-denial, the bearing of one's cross, and a dedication to living according to the example of Jesus. Let me briefly share some thoughts on each of these three essentials of the Christian faith. The first thing mentioned by Jesus is self-denial. And this is not a popular thing. Who wants to deny oneself of anything? I believe we must be among the most preoccupied people ever who have lived on earth, who seek to satisfy every want and desire that we have. Well, if that be the case, then we are in a perplexed situation to obey the command and meet the essential of living by the self-denial that Jesus says is absolutely essential to become one of his disciples. Slogans such as, if it feels good, do it, kind of expose this basic human desire, doesn't it? And Jesus says there must be a change in ownership of our lives if we are going to follow him and live the Christian life. We must dethrone ourselves and surrender our will to his will. And that's what self-denial means. This is it. Jesus is to be confessed as the Lord over our lives. In Romans chapter 10, the good confession of faith is said to be the confessing of Jesus as our Lord. It makes him the one who has been given authority over our lives. And we ask, has that happened to you? Is Jesus your Lord? Has self-denial been experienced in your life? I ask those questions because I know that was not the case early in my Christian faith. I called upon Jesus as my personal Savior. I confessed that I believed in him as the risen Savior of the world, and I was immersed according to the commands of God in the name of the Father, Son, and the Holy Spirit for the remission of my sins. And I've loved Jesus, and I've known Jesus, and I believe in him. But at that time, he was not given lordship over my heart and life as he should have been. Later on, I came to realize that for Jesus to be confessed as my Savior also meant that I had to surrender my heart in obedience to his will in everything, not just in accepting him as my Savior. Like Jesus prayed to the Father in Gethsemane, not my will, but yours be done. So I must let his will be done in my life. Jesus made this statement, why call me Lord, Lord, and not do the things that I say? Self-denial is essential in becoming a Christian and living the Christian life. It is becoming a servant of God. You might want to read Romans 6 for a more description that Paul gives of this self-surrender. Self-denial is a decision, and it is an action, and it is essential to be qualified as a disciple of Jesus. The second essential that Jesus gives in his statement is the hearing or the bearing of our cross. If one wants to be my disciple, he says, Jesus says you have to be willing to pick up our personal cross and carry it. I believe he's saying that a person must be ready to make whatever sacrifice is necessary for living by faith in this sinful world. It may be to suffer persecution and even death, like many Christians have done through the course of the Christian age. It may be to serve the Lord in ways and places and circumstances that denies our own self-interest. Jesus means to be enlisting only those who are willing and are ready to make the sacrifice for the faith that comes in carrying his cross and in spreading the gospel to the lost world. Being a disciple comes with a price tag. It is called making sacrifices. And so let us stop and consider the sacrifices that we have made for Jesus. What crosses have we borne and suffered because of being a Christian? The Apostle Paul said he carried with him the brand marks of being a Christian on his body, and he had stood nearly been beaten to death and stoned and beaten with rods and flogged and imprisoned and shipwrecked. His scars were there to show his journey with his cross. The freedom to worship and serve the Lord Jesus Christ without persecution is a great and wonderful blessing that we have in our country. Not all followers have been as blessed as we have been in our lifetime. The third essential is to follow Jesus. He calls us to live as he would teach us to live. He has given us commandments, but even better, he has lived the righteous life as an example before us. The Apostle Peter said that he set a perfect example for us to follow. Our motives, thoughts, feelings, words, our actions and reactions should all reflect Christ-likeness. I like the statement that is worn by believers that is a title of a book, What Would Jesus Do? The initials of WWJD is that simple. We must be willing and ready and committed to a lifestyle that fits the life of Jesus. It will run counterculture to our world that we live in, that's infested with sin. And as a disciple, we're called to live a life in that manner. May we who claim him as our Savior and seek to have the blessings of the Lord also have him as our Lord and walk in his footsteps.
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0: How do you handle it when God's word comes straight at you? No smoothing the edges, just truth, clear, direct, and impossible to ignore. Welcome to the Sunday Sermon on Through the Bible. I'm Steve Schwetz, your host, and this time we're sharing Dr. J. Vernon McGee's never-before-heard sermon, John the Baptist and John the Prophet. In this study, Dr. McGee introduces us to one of the most unusual men in Scripture. John wasn't simply a baptizer standing in the Jordan River. He was a prophet standing at a turning point in history, the final voice of an old order pointing straight to the king who had arrived. John's message was pretty straightforward and urgent. Repent, turn around, you're headed in the wrong way. And Dr. McGee shows how that call still reaches into our lives, not as religious noise, but as God's mercy pulling us back to himself. Before we begin, let's hear from our Bible Bus family. Reminders that God's Word is still changing lives all around the world. First, a young listener in the East African country of Burundi writes this: My emotions are stirred because I am a young man who often wrestles with uncertainty about what lies ahead. I frequently wonder which decisions are right and which path will lead to a life of value and integrity. Without clear guidance, I sometimes feel lost or influenced by unhelpful opinions, and I worry that poor choices could shape my future. Now, listening to the Through the Bible lessons and Scripture broadcasts, a new confidence is growing in me. I believe these messages are reshaping my thinking and renewing my spirit. I'm learning to depend on the Lord's direction instead of trusting only my own understanding. The anxiety I once felt about the future is being replaced with determination and assurance. I'm confident that as I listen faithfully, the Lord will guide my steps and shape my tomorrow according to His will. Wow. You know, there's a lot of wisdom in that letter, isn't there? Next, we hear from Mr. Sogang in Indonesia. I grew up in a Muslim family in a small village where very few people knew anything about Christianity. The first time I heard about Jesus was through my older sibling who studied at a Christian school. Through simple conversations with him, I slowly began to learn about Christ. At first, I was only curious, and some of my friends even made fun of me for asking questions. Later, I moved to East Java for work, and in 1979, I was married. Married life wasn't easy. We experienced many ups and downs, times of joy, but also seasons of struggle. Yet even in those difficult moments, I began to sense that God had never left me. Even when I felt far from Him, He remained faithful. Over time, my desire to know God grew stronger. As I began to surrender my life to Him, I experienced His help in very real ways. The Lord provided for our needs, gave me strength when I was weak, and slowly rebuilt my life step by step according to His will. Now, I regularly listen to Through the Bible in Madaris. Through these programs, I understand God's Word more clearly. The teaching encourages me to stay faithful and trust God in every situation. I also share what I learn with my family and neighbors so they too can be strengthened. I believe that when we truly surrender our lives to God, He will guide us, sustain us, and bless our lives. And here's a thoughtful note. This one is from Poland. Thank you for the Through the Bible broadcast I've been listening to online. I want to be honest about where I am in my thinking. I don't struggle with feelings of guilt as much as I struggle with unanswered questions. I listen because I want to understand whether all of this truly makes sense. One thing that surprised me is how logically the Bible can be explained. If I'm going to believe, I need to know exactly what I believe in. I find myself asking questions like, how can I be sure that Scripture is reliable? And how do faith and reason fit together? I don't want to make a decision based only on emotion. At the same time, I feel closer to believing than ever before. I just need to sort these things out in my mind. If what the Bible says is true, then I want to embrace it knowingly and willingly because I understand and believe it. Different countries, different stories, same God. Using His word to call people to Himself, and that brings us right to John's message in Matthew chapter 3. It's not complicated, it's not comfortable, but it is mercy. Let's pray and ask God to speak to us through His word. Father, thank you for the way you draw people to yourself, calling listeners to grace, steadying the uncertain, and inviting honest seekers to truth. As we listen and learn, Lord, shape our lives to honor your Son. In Jesus' name, amen. Here now is the Sunday sermon on Through the Bible with Dr. J. Vernon McGee.
1: Now tonight, I want to turn to the third chapter of the Gospel of Matthew and read some verses there. In those days came John the Baptist, preaching in the wilderness of Judea and saying, Repent ye, for the kingdom of heaven is at hand. For this is he that was spoken of by the prophet Isaiah, saying, the voice of one crying in the wilderness, prepare ye the way of the Lord, make his paths straight. And the same John had his raiment of camel's hair, and a leathern girdle about his loins, and his meat was locusts and wild honey. Then went out to him Jerusalem and all Judea and all the region round about Jordan, and were baptized of him in Jordan, confessing their sins. But when he saw many of the Pharisees and Sadducees come to his baptism, he said unto them, O generation of vipers, who hath warned you to flee from the wrath to come? Bring forth therefore fruits meet for repentance, and think not to say within yourselves, we have Abraham to our father. For I say unto you that God's able of these stones to raise up children unto Abraham. And now also the axe is laid unto the root of the trees. Therefore every tree which bringeth not forth good fruit is hewn down and cast into the fire. I indeed baptize you with water unto repentance, but he that cometh after me is mightier than I, whose shoes I am not worthy to bear. He shall baptize you with the Holy Ghost and with fire. My, how that's been misunderstood. The baptism of the Holy Spirit took place 1900 years ago. On the day of Pentecost, the baptism of fire has not yet taken place. That's judgment. He came the first time in blessing and salvation, and it was the baptism of the Holy Spirit on the day of Pentecost that began the church. And that's the ministry of the Holy Spirit today in the lives of those who come to Christ. But that of fire, the baptism of fire, has not yet come upon this earth. It will come at his second coming. And therefore, John, you see, is his forerunner for both his first and second comings to this earth. The next one to introduce him will be Elijah in person. John will not come back, but Elijah will come to introduce the Lord Jesus before he comes the second time. John made a twofold announcement, you see. Now let me read on. Whose fan is in his hand, he will thoroughly purge his floor, gather his wheat into the garner, but he will burn up the chaff with unquenchable fire. Then cometh Jesus from Galilee to Jordan unto John to be baptized of him. But John forbade him, saying, I have need to be baptized of thee, and comest thou to me? And Jesus answering said unto him, suffer it to be so now, for thus it becometh us to fulfill all righteousness. Then he suffered him. And Jesus, when he was baptized, went up straightway out of the water. Lo, the heavens were opened unto him. He saw the Spirit of God descending like a dove and lighting upon him. Lo, a voice from heaven saying, this is my beloved Son, in whom I am well pleased. There are those that say the Scripture does not, that is the New Testament, does not present the Trinity. Before you get four chapters, not even three chapters in the New Testament, the Trinity is presented. There is the Lord Jesus Christ, the Holy Spirit coming, and the voice of the Father from heaven. All three are here. Now tonight, I'm going to reading some more Scripture to you, because honestly, it's far more important what the Scripture says than what I shall have to say tonight. So I'm turning to the 11th chapter of the Gospel of Matthew to pick up another fragment.

poor have the gospel preached to them, and blessed is he whosoever shall not be offended in me. The reason that the Lord Jesus gave this answer was because Isaiah and the other prophets had said that when the king comes, this is what he'll do. The lame will walk, the eyes of the blind will be opened, and these are things that mark the king and do not mark the church today at all. It's not a mark of the church, this matter even of physical healing, but it was the mark of the king when he came to this earth. And because of that, he tells the disciples of John, you go back and tell John what you see, and he'll know that I have the marks of the Messiah. I have the credentials of the Messiah. Now, will you notice, as they departed, now you listen to the Lord Jesus. He never complimented anyone unless they deserved it. Our Lord never buttered anybody up. Our Lord never flattered anyone. Now listen to him, because he's going to say the finest thing he ever said about any person about John the Baptist. As they departed, Jesus began to say unto the multitudes concerning John, what went ye out into the wilderness to see? A reed shaken with the wind? But what went ye out for to see? A man clothed in soft raiment? Behold, they that wear soft clothing are in king's houses. What went ye out for to see? A prophet? Yea, I say unto you, and more than a prophet. For this is he of whom it's written, behold, I send my messenger before thy face, which shall prepare thy way before thee. Verily I say unto you, among them that are born of women, there hath not risen a greater than John the Baptist. Our Lord put John the Baptist on an equal with every man in the Old Testament that you want to call great. You want to say tonight, Moses is the greatest man in the Old Testament. Our Lord says that of those born of women, none are greater than John the Baptist. You want to make Moses the greatest, then we'll put John right by the side of it. You want to make David the greatest? You want to make Samuel the greatest? Our Lord put John right along with him. Of those born of women, there's none greater than John the Baptist. What a compliment, my beloved. What a glorious compliment. Now let me read and conclude our reading. And from the days of John the Baptist until now, the kingdom of heaven suffereth violence. The violence take it by force. For all the prophets and the law prophesied until John. And I want to stop with that. Our subject tonight is John the Baptist and John the prophet. Because we always think of this John as, and identify him as being John the Baptist, but personally I think that he's John the prophet, way yonder above being John the Baptist. A recent biographer of Lincoln wrote this of him: he cast a long shadow. I do not know about Lincoln, and yet I believe that was true of him. But John the Baptist does cast a long shadow. He casts a shadow from the Old Testament to the New Testament. He closes the gap between the Old Testament and the New Testament. He is actually, John is an Old Testament character who walks out on the pages of the New Testament, my beloved. He actually is the last of the Old Testament prophets. He closes the gap. He belongs to the old order. The age of law belongs particularly to John the Baptist, and he finishes it, if you please. You remember our Lord made that very clear in this passage here in the 11th of Matthew that I read. He said this: of those that are born of women, there's none greater than John the Baptist. But he says now, today, in this new order, the least in the kingdom of heaven is greater than he is. In other words, John belongs to an old order, and a new order is coming

0: into being. Now, that may be a little different than you've heard it in the past. I want to make this very startling statement to you, and some of you may want to think it over before you reject it. Maybe some of you will reject it before you think it over. But I hope you'll think it over before you do, and it's this. John the Baptist was not in the church. He had nothing in the world to do with the church. He never heard of the church. And after he had his head taken off, I have a notion when he got to heaven that he got some more information. But up to the time he had his head taken off, he knew nothing about the New Testament church whatsoever. Now somebody says, but one of the greatest denominations in the world have adopted the name of Baptist from him. That's true, and it's all right, but I hope we can understand one thing. John the Baptist never belonged to the Baptist church. And he never belonged to anybody's church for that matter. Now, having said that, I don't want you to think I'm picking on the Baptists. The Methodists were founded by a man who gave up certain methods. In fact, the matter is they took their name because John Wesley had certain methods. And he did try out certain methods. But my beloved, when John Wesley got converted, he gave up all of his methods and preached this one text, "Ye must be born again." And yet the church calls itself Methodist. And that's the one thing John Wesley got away from, was method. The third, I don't want to leave the Presbyterians out. The Presbyterians, you know, that means elders. And that's just a polite way of saying old folks. Imagine taking that for the name of a church, the old folks. I belong to the old folks. That's what you say when you say I belong to the Presbyterians. Now that I have alienated the Baptists and the Methodists and the Presbyterians, I want to return to John the Baptist and talk about him tonight. I want to talk about his birth, because this man, we want to more or less see his biography this evening, and I want you to notice his birth, for his birth was different than other men. He's an unusual man. He's one of the strangest men that you'll find in Scripture, out of Scripture. I want to be very frank with you tonight. I do not think that I would want to travel with John the Baptist. I don't think I would have wanted to have been in his company. I do not believe that I would have cared to have been a friend of this man. I say that very frankly. I'd love to have followed the Lord Jesus, but not John the Baptist. He was very different than all other men. His birth was different. Fact of the matter is, his birth is not really told in Matthew's gospel, because Matthew's presenting Jesus as the king, and when you're talking about a king, you're not interested in anyone else in the kingdom except the king. But Dr. Luke, who gives the record of the births of men, he tells about two supernatural births. You do not just have one supernatural birth in the Gospel of Luke. You have two supernatural births, but not a virgin birth in the case of John the Baptist. John the Baptist's father happened to be of the tribe of Levi. He happened to serve in the temple. Fact of the matter is, he was serving yonder at the altar of incense, the golden altar, when the angel Gabriel appeared to him. God broke through after a silence of 400 years. God came through with tremendous power and broke a silence. He spoke to this man, Zacharias, and announced to him that there was to be born of his wife, Elizabeth, a little boy, and his name was to be John. Let me turn to Luke and read the first chapter, the 13th verse. Will you listen to this? But the angel said unto him, "Fear not, Zacharias, for thy prayer is heard. Thy wife, Elizabeth, shall bear thee a son. Thou shalt call his name John, And thou shalt have joy and gladness, and many shall rejoice at his birth. Now, Zacharias knew that it was physically impossible for him to have a child. And he very candidly challenged the angel Gabriel. He said, "Whereby will I know this? I've got sense enough to know that my wife and I, who've been childless all of these years, I'm an old man, she's an old lady. How can we have a child? I don't believe." The angel Gabriel said to him, "You're going to be dumb until he's born. You won't be able to speak a word." May I say to you tonight, unbelief is always dumb. It has no message. And this priest of God was made dumb for 9 months. And when John the Baptist was born to Elizabeth, they came to this man and said, "What shall we call him?" His mother says, "Call him John. What do you say?" And for the first time he spoke and said, "We'll call him John. That's to be his name." That's the birth of this strange man. And may I say that he wasn't raised like other men either. Here's the story concerning him. The last verse in the first chapter of Luke reads, verse 80, "And the child grew, waxed strong in spirit, and was in the deserts till the day of his showing unto Israel." He grew up differently. He was to be trained in the priesthood. He was a Levite, brought up to follow in his father's footsteps, but he was not. He's to be different. They took him out in the woods, out in the wilderness. He was a country boy. That's the way they brought him up. May I say that this man is the last of the Old Testament prophets. He's of the tribe of Levi. His father was a priest. He should have been a priest. And he never served in the temple as a priest. It's interesting, the first prophet, Samuel, was not a priest. He was an Ephraimite. And he was brought up in the temple, served in the temple, and he's the first of the prophets. The last of the prophets was a Levite, but never served in the temple. He repudiated the temple, and it's God's rejection of it. When John the Baptist walked out and yonder in the wilderness began to minister, may I say to you that he has a very strange beginning. His birth is miraculous. He's raised differently. The Holy Spirit of God came upon him actually before he was born. He was set aside for a particular and a peculiar ministry. It's never been duplicated, and it never will be repeated again until Elijah comes at the last and announces the second coming of Christ. This man John was the forerunner. Now I want you to notice his ministry, so much for his birth and so much for his young life. Notice his ministry. When he was about 30 years of age, all of a sudden, out yonder in the wilderness, a voice is lifted. Strange. He never had any publicity committee. He never had any advertisement put in the paper. He never said, "There's plenty of free parking if you come down and hear me preach." He never went out in a community and made it easy for the folk. He went way out yonder in the country where there was nobody. And the crowds came. The Spirit of God was on him. He's God's man. He's a Nazarite. The Nazarite was the man who voluntarily took an oath to set himself aside to God. He never touched wine. He's to find his joy in the Lord. Never got a haircut. Why? Because Paul says it's shame for a man to have long hair. He's willing to bear shame. John the Baptist was the strangest preacher that's ever appeared. Shaggy mane. Whiskers. You notice what he wore? And the same John had his raiment of camel's hair, a leathern girdle about his loins. His meat was locusts and wild honey. He was a Nazarite. Found his joy in the Lord. And he never had a haircut. shaggy fella, strange dress, got up, eyes on fire, filled with the Holy Spirit. And the multitudes came out, and Sadducees and Pharisees came out to hear this man. He saw him, and he said, "My, I'm certainly honored to see you brethren in the audience today. My, you certainly flattering to have you with me." Is that what he said? You'd lose any preacher in Southern California, would lose his congregation if he said what John the Baptist said. You know what he said? He said, "You generation of vipers, who warned you to flee? What are you doing out here?" And the preacher loses his congregation that talks like that. John talked like that, and the congregation picked up. That might help in Southern California, and it's never been tried. And then his message. Will you listen to his message? He's different in his birth. He's different in his life. He's different in his dress. Brother, he's different. And his message is different. It's not our message today. Nobody dares give this message. Repent, for the kingdom of heaven is at hand. That's the message. You can't give that message. I can't give that message and be honest. You see, if you give that message, you've got to know that he's right around the corner. You've got to know that Jesus is pretty close by. You see, John knew that. John says, "There stands one in your midst. I don't know him yet, but he's here, and I'm announcing him. He'll come one of these days to me, and I'll know who he is. But in the meantime, I'm a voice in the wilderness. And that's all I am, and my message is a message of repent, for the kingdom of heaven is at hand." Now, briefly, how was the kingdom of heaven at hand? Obviously, the kingdom that he announced, he never defined it, was the kingdom in the Old Testament, because he's speaking to Jews. They were imbued with the Old Testament. And you can't read any more into the kingdom than what's in the Old Testament. You couldn't read. Don't read 1900 years of church history in here, because it's not there. John the Baptist knew nothing about the church. You must remember, he's an Old Testament prophet. He walks out of the Old Testament to give the last message, and he says, "I'm a voice, the last voice before the king gets here. He's in your midst." And when he said the kingdom of heaven is at hand, you can't have a kingdom without a king. You got to have a king, or at least a queen. And you can't have a kingdom without a king, my beloved. I tell you tonight that the thing that John the Baptist is saying, the kingdom of heaven is at hand, the king is here. That's what he's saying. May I say that after the church leaves this earth, again that message will go through this world. The kingdom of heaven is at hand, because at best it won't be but 7 years until he comes. But as long as the church is here, that's not our message. It's just not, that was John the Baptist's message. Because the king was, he was there. John says he's in your midst. I don't know him yet. He knew him when he came to be baptized. Now, my beloved, will you note, there are two things that I'd like to emphasize tonight. And that's this message of John the Baptist: repent. Repent ye, for the kingdom of heaven is at hand. This question comes in continually. What does it mean when it says repent, for the kingdom of heaven is at hand? Is repentance the message that we're to give today? Now, I don't want to quibble or split hairs. I believe that repentance is for today. But I believe that the repentance for today is in the word believe. You remember that Philippian jailer came bounding into the prison, and he asked these two men, Paul and Silas, "What must I do to be saved?" I'm glad Paul and Silas was there and not some modern-day preachers.
1: Boy, they would have had him
0: jumping the rope. You must repent first. You've got to be baptized. You've got to join this. You've got to do that. All they said was, believe on the Lord Jesus Christ and thou shalt be saved. That's all. Somebody says, then repentance is not there. Yes, repentance is there. When Paul wrote the Thessalonians, he recited their history. He went there and stayed less than a month. And he preached to the Thessalonians, and many of them turned to Christ. And when he wrote them, just a few short weeks after that, he said this to them, how ye turn to God from idols, to serve the living and true God and to wait for his Son from heaven. Now, my beloved, there's the repentance. You see, Paul came to Thessalonica and he didn't have a lecture one night on what's wrong with idolatry, and he didn't have a lecture the next night on what's wrong with the Oracle at Delphi. He had no negative messages. Paul says that he determined not to know anything but Jesus Christ and him crucified. Now, he came into the city of Thessalonica. He went into the synagogue, and he didn't even say Judaism was wrong. What he said was, Christ is the Savior. He died for your sin. If you trust him, you'll be saved. These people in Thessalonica, many of them Gentiles, were idolaters. They were actually worshiping idols. When Paul preached Christ to them, they turned to Christ, and when they turned to Christ, in faith, they turned in repentance away from idols. That's repentance. May I say that tonight, you could not possibly turn to Christ without turning away from something. You see, if I go this direction, and the word that's used here in the Greek is metanoia. Metanoia means change of mind. It means to be walking this direction, and you sometimes see a man going down the street. All of a sudden, he stops right about face. He starts back, and you say, we changed his mind. He was going that way, but now he's going this way. There was something that caused him to change his mind. And where he turned, that is metanoia, change of mind, repentance. Now look, Paul came to Thessalonica. Many of the Thessalonians were going to worship idols. They heard of Christ, and when they did, they turned to Christ. When they did, they turned from idols. You can't turn to Christ without turning from something. I candidly can't be impressed today by people who tell me they've trusted Christ as Savior, and they go on the same old way. Their life is not changed. There's no transformation. They've turned from nothing. I say to you tonight that if you turn to Christ, you will turn from something. And when you turn from something, that's repentance. That's repentance. That's repentance. That's the repentance today that there is in salvation. Believe on the Lord Jesus Christ and thou shall be saved. And the Philippian jailer believed on Christ, and when he did, he turned from his idols. He turned from an old life to a new life, my beloved. And so John just preached, though, repentance. That's all. Just repentance. You see, he's not yet preaching faith in Christ. He doesn't know where he is. All he's saying is, I'm a voice in the wilderness. You're going the wrong way. You're headed the wrong way. Repent. Turn around. Go the other direction, and then you're going to meet him because he's in your midst. And then the Lord Jesus came out to be baptized. of John. And I want you to notice John just a moment. My, how humble he is. And you must remember the crowds are with him now. And the minute he sees our Lord, he says to him, "No, I shouldn't be baptizing you. You baptize me." And our Lord said to him, "Suffer it be so now, for thus it becometh us to fulfill all righteousness." Why was Jesus baptized? Gracious, I don't want to get in controversy tonight. But why was Jesus baptized? May I say that he was baptized to completely identify himself with the human family. He was numbered with the transgressors. And when he went down into the water to be baptized, he's identifying himself with the human family that he's come to redeem. Remember, he's the king here. What a king. To take off his regal robes and identify himself with you and you and with me. For that's what he's doing. Now, briefly, I must close. John the Baptist lifted his voice against sin in high places. He lifted his voice against Herod, the king on the throne. I actually believe that Herod would have finally have turned to God. But Herod had a wife that actually was not his wife. But she was scorned. And someone has said that hell hath no fury like that of a woman scorned. It's interesting when you go through the Word of God and see how many times that occurs. Joseph down yonder in Egypt, Potiphar's wife makes advances, and then when she is turned down, she brings a false accusation against Joseph. Ahab and Jezebel, Ahab a weak king, Jezebel one of the most wicked, vile persons that's ever been on this earth. And poor Elijah beats it to the country under a juniper tree. It's interesting the number of men, God's men, that have had to face this same thing. And John the Baptist is arrested. He's put into prison. He actually, don't be afraid to say it, he had his doubts about Jesus. He said, "You know, when I was out yonder preaching, I said, he's in your midst and you better repent. The kingdom is coming. It's going to be here. And what's holding it up? Are you the one that we're looking for? Is there another?" Our Lord sent back that gracious word by the disciples. "You go back and tell John it's all right. I have my credentials. I'm doing what I've come to do." He's fulfilled his ministry. John the Baptist yonder in prison because of this woman, Herodias. My, how she manipulated and got it around. It's that familiar story of how she made it possible for her daughter to dance before this lascivious king and how he offered her anything her little heart wanted. And of all things, it wasn't her wish, it was her mama's wish that she asked for the head of John the Baptist. It's an awful thing. John the Baptist was beheaded. May I say to you tonight, that was one of the most ignominious ends for any man, was for this man, John the Baptist. How does that jibe today with your theory that if you serve God, he'll take care of you? He'll never let anything happen to you. He never told you that, my beloved. He just said he'd be with you to the very end. "I'll never leave you nor forsake you," he said. And he was with John the Baptist. But this strange man had a strange beginning. He had a strange life. He had a strange ministry. He had a strange message. He had a unique life and a unique ministry. And he ended it in a very strange manner. It's ignominious. It's awful to see this man beheaded. His disciples came in and took up lovingly his body, decapitated body, and took it out and buried it. You say, well, what good did that serve? That served this purpose, my beloved. That was the world. That was King Herod. That was the devil telling God, here's your man. This is what we do with him. The world's always treated God's man like that. It's interesting. The king withdrew at this time. Why? Because one of these days Herod will have to stand before him. But I conclude tonight with this man, John the Baptist. Listen to what he said. He's so different from us tonight. We might say it, but I don't know whether we mean it or not. John the Baptist, when his disciples came to him and said to him, John, all of your followers are now following Jesus. John says it's all right. He must increase, but I must decrease. May I say that in that statement there is the formula for a happy, successful Christian life. Somebody said it didn't work for John the Baptist. Look where it got him. It may get you in trouble too. But the only place of happiness and joy today for a child of God is to come to the place where we can say, he must increase, but I must decrease. Oh, tonight in the church, the grasping, the polite elbowing, the getting to the front, the secret ambitions, the secret desire tonight to be able to say, he must increase, but I must decrease. My brother, that'll search your heart.
1: 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I'm Steve Schwetz, and I sure hope that you'll join us again next Sunday for Dr. McGee's message, the Sermon on the Mount for today. And as we go about the week ahead, let the words of John 3:30 that we heard today echo in your heart and mind. He must increase, but I must decrease.

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0: Thank you for joining us today on Answers. Proverbs 13:6 tells us righteousness guards him whose way is blameless, but sin overthrows the wicked. How is it that the Bible foretells destinies? Here is the basic reason. God is committed to the principles in His Word. God has set in motion a law of harvest. Be not deceived. God is not mocked. For whatsoever a man soweth, that shall he also reap. Galatians 6:7. Your lifestyle will be rewarded. God has spoken it, and He is obligated to His own word. The implications of this is that you and I can act in such a way that God is obligated to act for us or against us. Now, let's join Pastor and Answers Bible teacher Craig Stallard for the message, Them That Honor Me Will I Honor.
1: But first of all, from 2 Kings chapter 13, and it's an instance where the prophet Elisha was getting prepared to leave this world. So verse 14 says, Now Elisha was fallen sick with the sickness whereof he died. And Joash the king of Israel came down unto him and wept over his face and said, O my father, the chariot of Israel and the horsemen thereof. Now, what was he saying when he said that? He was saying, you're more important, man of God, you're more important than an army of chariots and horsemen to this nation. The connection that you have with God, that's what he was proclaiming over the man of God. And Elisha said unto him, take bow and arrows. And he took unto him bow and arrows. This is interesting. I think the man had them right there with him. The king had bow and arrows that he carried with him. He was probably a pretty good archer. But he took on him the bows and the arrows, and he said to the king of Israel, put thine hand upon the bow. He put his hand on it, prepared it, and Elisha put his hands upon the king's hands. How many of you want God to put his hands on your hands? I want it. And he said, open the window eastward, and he opened it, and Elisha said, shoot, and he shot. And he said, the arrow of the Lord's deliverance, and the arrow of deliverance from Syria, for thou shalt smite the Syrians in Aphek till thou have consumed them. And he said, take arrows. He had already shot one out the window. What was the arrow called? The arrow of the Lord's deliverance. And then he took arrows. He took them, and he said to the king of Israel, smite upon the ground. So he's taking arrows, and he hit them on the ground. So he hit, he smote thrice and stayed. That means he stopped. He hit, and he hit, and he hit. And the man of God was wroth with him and said, thou shouldest have smitten 5 or 6 times, then thou hadst smitten Syria till thou hadst consumed it. Whereas now thou shalt smite Syria but thrice. And I want you to catch this. The man of God never told him how many times to do it. But because of his negligence, and after 3 times he got this feeling like, what's the purpose in this? Why should I continue? I don't even understand what's happening here. Why should I do this crazy thing? So he stopped. Sometimes when you have this feeling that I think I ought to praise the Lord, I think I ought to do something kind of crazy that I didn't do last week. I think I might ought to dance or run or jump. Well, you might. Okay, I feel kind of funny now. You know what? You might have stopped just before your total victory. And a lot of people do. They stop just before they get the glory of God responding to their praise. I don't want to stop short of putting God into obligation to me. Do you know what? That arrow of the Lord's deliverance was real, and God was already obligating himself to the king to give him victory. What you ought to do is, if you think that God has something out for you right now, a prayer that hasn't been answered, something that you feel that God wants you to become and it hasn't happened yet, let me tell you, I want to encourage you today, don't quit now. We have a God today, right now, that's able to do exceeding abundantly above all that we could ask or think. Don't sell him short, because there's a God that will put himself in obligation to you. And I want him to be an obligation to Craig Stallard. I'm going to get something today. I come here to get something. Did you? Glory to God. Give the Lord some praise right now, would you?
2: Hallelujah. Hallelujah. Glory to God. Glory to God. Thank you, Jesus. Thank you, Jesus.
1: God bless you. Now you can be seated. How many of you have ever signed what's called a promissory note? If you have signed and own a house, you've signed a promissory note. All right, just to help you out with that. How many have ever bought a car? If you bought it and made payments, and you're going to make payments, you have signed a promissory note that you're going to do something, and you'll do it a lot of times at some regular moment. What it is it's a financial instrument that contains a written promise by one party to pay another party a definite sum of money, either on demand or at a specified future date. When you sign that for that car loan, you're saying every month I'm going to pay $200 or $300, or some people do $400. I'm going to do that every month, and I'm going to promise to do that in this promissory note. Well, what if I don't do it? They have the right to come back and get that from you. Now, I believe that God wants to save people. I do. And that God has a lot of promises for us. But that scripture showed me this, that God, if we don't do our part, God can choose to cancel the blessing that he was going to bless you with. I want to make sure to fulfill my obligation before I ever think that God's going to be obligated to me. God's not under some imposed obligation from me, but he's in an obligation from what he has said. And every covenant that he makes with man, when it is one of these covenant that involves two people, or him and you, when he makes a covenant with people, he's obligating himself to respond to what you do. If you will fulfill your obligation, then he's going to fulfill his obligation. He's a God that likes to obligate himself. You'll find him many times in Scripture making promises to people and putting himself under an obligation. God does this. If you do this, then I promise that I will do this. When we look at God's promissory notes, he's promised that he would be a healer because he's already paid a price for it. God's promised to be my healer, and I claim that today. 1 Peter 2, verse 24 says, "Who his own self bare our sins in his own body on the tree, that we being dead to sins should live unto righteousness." And then it says, "By whose stripes ye were." Can you say, "Ye were healed"? In other words, it's already there. It's already paid for. God already has it in his vault. That's pretty awesome. God's obligated himself to do it. You say, well, everybody doesn't get healed. But somebody does. Because that stuff's already in the vault. It has to be used. God's already obligated himself that by his stripes ye were. That means it's done. It's already there. Then God, he's the healer today. He's the savior today. Why? Because the word says he is. Thou shalt call his name Jesus, for he shall save his people from their sins. I remember when I first got the Holy Ghost, I repented. And then when I repented immediately, of course, this was very difficult for the preachers at the youth camp, because I had had a dream that afternoon. Now, when you have these kind of dreams, you know God's in some way. In the dream, I was walking through some branches and trees, and I came to an opening. And I shoved those trees, those bushes aside. I opened it up, and guess what? Someone was out in that river baptizing. When you have that kind of dream on an afternoon, and you walk right out there, and in the dream, I walk right out there and said, I want you to baptize me in Jesus' name. Well, that's a pretty good dream. Hallelujah. So I had to act upon the dream that day. I did. I said, is there any way that I can be baptized on this day? Well, we have to call around and see if we can find some place where you, where they might let you be baptized. I said, do it. And then I walked away from that back to go get some clothes. And wouldn't you know it, this voice jumps on my shoulder and says, ah, you're not going to get the Holy Ghost. Well, you know what I did? All I did was I began to speak what the Word said. And people around me, as I was walking, I had my mouth opened up. I'm not talking about silently in my heart. I was speaking it out. The Bible says, ye shall receive the gift of the Holy Ghost. Now, why could I say that? Because I'm fixing to do what God's going to be obligated to. I repented of my sins, but I know there's one more thing else that I needed to do. I was walking to get baptized in Jesus' name is what I was doing. So I can speak that out to the devil, that voice is saying, you're not going to get the Holy Ghost, because the Bible says I will. I kept just saying, the Bible says, ye shall receive the Holy Ghost. Ye shall. When you repent and you're baptized in the name of Jesus Christ, it didn't say you might. It said you shall receive the gift of the Holy Ghost. You know what? When I went down in water in Jesus' name that day, when I came out, I said some other words that were not English. You know why? Because God was obligated to Craig Stoller, because I did what I was supposed to. I like to put my God in obligation to what His Word is. You know what? Moses, when he began praying for people, and were they rebellious people? Yes, they were. Had they done wrong? Yes, they had done wrong. Was God mad? Yes, God was mad. But Moses said, but you were the one that were saying you're going to take them from Egypt to the promised land. It was what you said, God. Don't let the heathen say that you're not able to accomplish what you spoke and bring them forth into the land that you promised them. And God thought, well, wait a minute. I'm going to do what you said, Moses, because what you're saying, Moses, is this. You're saying, God, I want to put you under obligation to what you've already spoken. You know, God was giving Moses some great promises. He was saying, I'll kill all these people and I will raise up a seed unto you, Moses, just like he had done unto Abraham. I'll raise up people unto you, Moses. But Moses said, no, wait a minute, God. God, you've already promised. You've already made obligation that you're going to bring Abraham's seed into that place. So you know what God did? God backed away from his anger. Said, Moses, I'm going to do what you told me. Why? Because you're telling me to do what I promised. And God did bring those people into the promised land. And there's a reason it's called the promised land. It's because God put himself under obligation.

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We want to rejoice with your praise report. Our number again is 361-633-3308. 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
1: 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I'm Brother Ricky Cawthorn, and I welcome you to today's Gospel Pulpit radio broadcast. 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

all the time. And I welcome you to the Gospel Pulpit for Saturday, July 11 and Sunday, July the 12th. It is a great joy to be with you here on radio today. Well, July 11th is an interesting kind of an anniversary for me. It was 39 years ago on July 11 that I became a radio announcer. Now, I'd preached on radio before that, but I became a radio announcer in Elkin, North Carolina. Of course, we're on WIFM there. We've been on there for over 25 years with our Sunday broadcast at 7:30 a.m. A lot of people listen to us on that station. And, of course, we had the AM back in those days, and I became an announcer on the AM side. And we won't get into all of that, but I tell you what, it was a hilarious day. It was just a day. I'll put it that way. My first day in radio as an announcer was a hilarious day. For one thing, I played my first song, and you radio people understand this. The audience might not would, but back in those days, we had the records and all that. And I played the first song and had my slide down on cue, and it didn't go out on the air at all for 2.5 minutes. It just dead air, and I thought I was reaching the world, I guess. I don't know, but anyway, that's 39 years ago. And, of course, now the Lord has blessed us. We own and operate three radio stations, broadcast stations, and the Lord's been good to us here at GBI, and God's blessed us, and I praise the Lord for it. But, you know, we wouldn't be able to do anything without you, the listener, and, well, God's blessed us to be on some great stations. I praise God for it. You know, we're on a station in Texas, KCTA there in Corpus Christi, big 50,000-watt station covering South Texas, and God's blessed us to be on some stations, and then some new stations we've taken on in Omaha, Nebraska, and Tucson, Arizona. I'm going to get you on the right town out there. And we certainly are glad to be on all these stations, and God's blessed us. I'm a country preacher, but I serve a great God. Amen? And the Lord is good. If you'd like to help us financially with the radio ministry, it is a big responsibility. Radio bills are thousands of dollars every year. I don't make a lot out of that. God supplies the need. But if you'd like to help us, just make your check to GBI. You pray for us if you would. We need your prayers during these days. I always want to be mindful of the Lord in anything that we do. Our mailing address, the Gospel Pulpit, Post Office Box 797, Dobson, North Carolina, 27017. And I'm going to say something. I very seldom ever call names on the radio broadcast, but I'm going to do something today. He'll probably get me for it. But anyway, we got a dear brother in our church, and he means so much to me, and he listens to me every week over WIFM in Elkin, North Carolina. And I want to say hello to my friend, Brother Jerry Hemrick. Brother Jerry is a great blessing. His family's been a great blessing down through the years. Jerry and Mike, we appreciate y'all. And, of course, Jerry's wife, Miss Anna, she taught me in school and really kind of guided me on the right path. And I appreciate that. Fine Christian lady. She's in heaven now. We'll see her again one of these days, Brother Jerry. Amen. But I love you, man. I appreciate you. And he tells me he listens to me every Sunday. And I just wanted to say that on the radio. Well, friend, we're going back to this message today entitled The Importance of Preaching. I hope it's a blessing to you as you listen. Thank you. There are verses in the Bible that you will never understand, all right? If you did, you'd be God. Now, the Bible is not everything God knows. The Bible's everything God wanted you to know and me to know. But there are still things in that Bible, because He is God and we're man, that we're going to have a hard time getting our hands around. But I believe this, if you pray over the Scripture, I believe there's not a scripture in there that God won't give you light on. Some men might understand this portion. Why, some other men may understand that. I'm not very gifted in prophecy. Some men are. All right? But what I'm saying to you is this today. The preaching of the Word of God, we compare spiritual things to spiritual. I believe that's taking one verse and comparing it to another. I believe that you never build a doctrine on one verse in the Bible. You never do that. You can't take one verse of the Bible and build a doctrine on it. If you do, that does not be right. What I believe and what I preach and what I've been preaching for the last 41 years is built on the entire 66 books of the Bible, over 1,189 chapters, 66 books, over 31,000 verses, over 700,000 words. My hope is built in this Bible. My doctrine comes from the entire Word of God, rightly dividing things and putting them where they need to be.
Amen. If you're a dispensationalist, amen, yes, there's dispensations in the Bible. Amen. And if you're a specialist in that, then I know the basics of it. I'm not very smart. But I know that we're to compare spiritual things to spiritual. Now Hebrews chapter 4, verse number 12. Now this is talking about the Word of God. Amen. First of all, we're dealing with preach the Word. All right, what do we preach when we get in the pulpit? Well, you see, a lot of men say this. Well, I was riding down the road and I saw a pretty sunset in the sky. And so they'll get up and give you some little sentimental thing about the sun setting. I don't hear that. I want to hear preaching from the Word of God. Amen. I don't want to hear your great wisdom. I want to hear God's wisdom. Now you say, preacher, that's old-fashioned. It just don't work as good as our gimmicks and tricks do. Well, I'm going to give you a verse in the Bible. Now, some of you are all about the newest gimmicks and the newest tricks to build a church. You're all for it. And everything that comes out, you're for it. Now, if you do that, you're going to always be upsetting your church because you're going to always be introducing something new to them. You're going to over-rev the people. But let me give you what the Bible says. In Hebrews 4:12, the Bible says, for the Word of God, now listen to this, is quick. That means it's alive. And powerful. We forget about that word. And sharper than any two-edged sword. The Bible said, piercing even to the dividing asunder of soul and spirit, and of the joints and marrow, and is a discerner of the thoughts and intents of the heart. When the Word of God is preached, it gets down there where men are living. The Bible said in Psalm 119, verse number 105, I believe it is. It said, thy word is a lamp unto my feet and a light unto my path. The late Dr. Jack Hudson said, that verse will tell you where you are and where you're going. Amen. God, through the Bible, will help you. Now, you know why men today don't like, I'm going to tell you, why men don't like preaching is the flesh don't like preaching. And even those of us that are saved or born again, our flesh don't like preaching. Just because we got saved. Yes, our inner man loves preaching. Have you ever thought, you know, I need to go listen to a sermon on the internet or somewhere. I need to go listen to preaching. And the devil come up and say, well, what about the ball game? And the flesh would rather watch a ball game than hear a sermon, right? You know why? Because that sermon's going to instruct you on how to live. Amen. And preaching the Word will get the job done. Fellas, you'll never do anything more important on Sunday morning than preach the Word. Why? Because it's powerful. It's sharp. Preachers, you'll never do anything more important on Sunday night than preaching the Word. Why? It's powerful. It's sharp. Preachers, you'll never do anything more important on Wednesday night than preaching and teaching the Word of God. Why? Because it's powerful. It's sharp. It's going to get down there where they are. I'm talking about don't sit at home and get a list. Well, Sister Wanda did this and Sister Jane did this and Brother Joe did that. And boy, when I get to church this week, I'm going to preach on what they did. Don't do that. Get your sermons from the Bible. Let God, the Holy Ghost, lead you where to preach from. And if it helps you to get a series of sermons, if God will let you do that, it may help some of you preachers as not just picking your little pet sins and preaching on them all the time. You know, you got to preach the Word, the entire Word of God. Now, let me show you this. Amen. The Word is like a hammer. Some would say, oh, preacher, that's old-fashioned. That ain't going to work. It ain't going to get sinners saved. If we could just trick them in. I'm going to tell you something. Nowhere in the Bible do you find you're supposed to trick a sinner into salvation. One fellow told another preacher, he said, what you need in your church? You know, you need this kind of ministry. And the fellow said, well, why do I need that kind of ministry? He said, well, you know, you kind of sneak up on them and trick them into being saved. You don't sneak up on folk and trick them into being saved. Listen, you go into things with your eyes wide open. In 1978, I could have rejected the Lord or I could have received the Lord. It's my choice. Amen. I wasn't predestinated from heaven to go to hell or heaven. God gave me the choice. All right? Now, predestination is to the saint after you're saved. I'm not going to get into that today. But here's the deal. That through the preaching of the Word of God, the hammer. Jeremiah said this in Jeremiah 23:29. The Bible said, is not thy word like as a fire? Saith the Lord, and like a hammer that breaketh the rock in pieces. Why, listen, that Word of God, I'd go to church and that preacher would get to swinging that hammer, the Bible. And boy, I'd get under conviction. I mean, the summer of 1977, I think that was the same summer that they brought that message back from Georgia that Dr. Ed Ballou preached. I think the greatest message I ever heard in my life. Dr. Ed Ballou preached on hell, Faith Baptist Camp in Resaca, Georgia. And they brought that sermon back up here.
And if it wasn't enough that the preacher played it on his radio broadcast, Daddy and Mama got a copy of it. They just had gotten church real good. And I mean, man, they are listening to that message, and I'm under conviction. Pound, pound, here comes that hammer. My daddy's in there, and boy,

no, no, no. Why don't you have the Bible and just slip your program in there? Amen. We shouldn't be afraid of the Bible. You say, well, we're going to drive sinners away. Let me tell you something. Every sinner is going to have to come by this Bible. And if you don't get saved the Bible way, you ain't going to get saved. Amen. If you try to dodge it and duck it, you ain't going to get saved. Amen. You got to come by the Bible. Amen. The importance of preaching. Now, let me show you this. Amen. Now, let me show you this. Amen. Let me show you the Bible is like seed. Now, in Matthew chapter 13, verse number 3, the Bible said, And he spake many things unto them in parables, saying, behold, a sower went forth to sow. He went forth. You always go forth when you're sowing. Amen. The Bible said, and when he sowed, the Bible said, some seeds fell by the wayside, and the fowls came and devoured them up. The Bible said, some fell upon stony places, where they had not much earth, and forthwith they sprang up, because they had no deepness of earth. The Bible said, and when the sun was up, they were scorched, and you bear my reading here. I'm not that good a reader. I'm trying to get my pages in order here. The Bible said, and because they had not root, they withered away. Verse number 7 says, and some fell among thorns, and the thorns sprang up and choked them. But other fell into good ground and brought forth fruit, some and hundredfold, some sixtyfold, and some sixtyfold, some thirtyfold. Now here's the parable of the sower. Now, the Word of God is like seed. When it's preached in your church, that tells me about one out of every four people you preach to is going to really get in there for the Lord. You're going to have some, you're going to sow the seed. And let's just face it, they're going to walk. Not everybody that sits under conviction is going to get saved. I was preaching, started a little church one time in a store building. I never forget a man came. A man came to hear me preach. I preached on hell that morning. Oh, I think two of my family members were under conviction that day. I think two of them were under conviction that day. Did you know one of them died a few years later? He went out to meet God. But I know this, I delivered the Word of God to him that when he didn't get saved, it was, and by the way, his own testimony was, he wasn't going to get saved. That was his own testimony. And let me say this to you. Let me say this to you, friend. When you leave a church service, you have a choice whether you get saved or not. And preachers, we cannot make people get saved. I want you to understand that. I know it looks good on our numbers. I know it looks good on our prayer letters. I know it looks good when we try to, if I get into it, you're going to think I'm fussing at you. But it looks good when we start videoing how many people got saved today and all this and that. And brother, listen, I do not, what you do in your church is your business. But I'm going to say this to you. I'm not going to market. I'm going to preach. Amen. And I realize there's going to be, and the Bible used the word the fowls of the air. If you study the parable of the sower, that's talking about the demons and the devil. The fowls of the air, the birds represent demons in the Bible. They really do. And so when a man starts to hear the word of God, the devils and the demons get on his trail, and some people, they take the word of God out of their heart. The person, I believe, chooses, amen, whether they want to hear the word of God. Then you got others, they fall on stony ground. And these grew up for a little while. They get in church for a while. You ever seen this crowd? They'll get in church a little bit. And boy, by and by, tribulations come and hot weather comes. Things get a little hot and they're out. They're offended. Well, the preacher said this about me. Well, the preacher said I ought to wire that. The preacher said I ought to look like this. The preacher said I ought to give this. And boy, they're offended. They're gone. Let me tell you something, brother. I got saved 47 and a half years ago. And I have not been, I've never quit church because somebody offended me. Oh, I've been hurt in church. I've been hurt, brother, by people. I've had people let me down, but I don't hold a grudge against any of those people. I'm not bitter against anybody. Anybody can get sideways. Anybody can do wrong. I'm not mad at anybody. I'm just living my life, enjoying myself, having a good time. Amen. Now, let me explain to you the preaching of the Word of God, the importance of preaching the Word of God. Amen. Then others fell among thorns. That's riches, cares of this life. You got to realize in your congregation, now listen, preachers, this might help you. In your congregation, not everybody's going to be 100% for God. And you're sitting there, if you ain't careful, you get mad about it. And you get furious about it. And that's what sunk me in my first church. I didn't understand it. I didn't understand how you got to let people grow in the Lord. There are some people, yes,

They're going to go for the money. They're going to go for the career. They're going to make the wrong choice. You say, preacher, what do I do about it? You have to let them go. You can't have an ulcer and a heart attack. You got to thank God for those ones that are in there that the seed fell on good ground. You got some, they're going to bear 30-fold. They're never going to be 100-fold, but they're going to bear 30. You got some's going to bear 60. They're just above average. They're there. And by the way, thank God for those 60-fold Christians. And you've got a few. You got some. I mean, if you really divide this parable down, and he divided that last into four parts, so I'm going to say about one out of every eight people's going to go really for God all the way. You got very few people today that go for God. I mean, listen, people put their career ahead of God, people put their children, people put their spouse, people put their grandkids, people put their lands, their houses, their wealth, everything you think. I'm talking about believers now. People put that stuff before the Lord. Well, I'm not going to sit and fight and fuss with those people. I'm going to love those people and say, hey, you know, I'm going to go on and preach to somebody that will go. Maybe I'm talking to some teenage boy today that's like I was sitting by the radio many years ago, and you're hearing the preacher on the radio, and you got a desire to go for God. I say, get at it. I say, go for God. Amen. If you've got a desire to go for God, you go, and don't you look back, and don't let anybody talk you out of it. Amen. All right, now let me go. I've got more to go here. All right, the second thing I want you to notice about preaching, the importance of preaching. Not only preach the word, but the second thing is be instant in season, out of season. In other words, we're to preach, amen. Let's just deal, first of all, with in season. It is real easy to preach in season, ain't it? You know, if you read Acts chapter number 2, verse number 40, the Bible said, and with many other words did he testify and exhort, saying, this is Peter preaching to the multitude, save yourselves from this untoward generation. Now let me get verse number 24. Then they that gladly received his word were baptized, and the same day there were added, the Bible said, unto them about 3,000 souls. Now, wait a minute. Peter preaches the word of God, and 3,000 of them get... Now, would you say that's in season? By the way, it's in season to preach when people get saved. Amen. Praise God. Amen. It's just wonderful. Amen. It's just wonderful to preach the word of God and people get saved. And by the way, you ought to glory in that. And don't let somebody come around the corner and say, well, you know, you had a bunch of people get saved today. I just tell you, boy, the devil's going to be around the corner. We know that. Leave us alone. Let us rejoice. By the way, there's nothing wrong with you rejoicing in people that get saved. By the way, I'm going to say this. I say it on the other side a lot. There's nothing wrong with you writing a prayer letter telling about somebody getting saved. When somebody gets saved in our ministry, I want our supporting churches to know about it. There is nothing wrong with that. As long as you don't major on numbers, write that letter and tell people how people get saved. By the way, there are still people getting saved, amen. There are still churches where people they're doing something for God. The day of God is not over, you see. A lot of preachers have given up. No, we don't have the numbers coming we did in the days of Green and Sightler and Vance Havner and people of those days. No, we don't have the numbers getting saved. I admit that. America's gotten hard-hearted. America's gotten demonic. And we're praying less and fasting less. And so therefore we don't have the numbers. I agree with that. I agree with that. But it's not a day to quit. It's not a day to quit on God. The preacher, you know what we do? We'd be instant. And boy, who couldn't preach in season? But wait a minute. What about out of season? Out of season. Now, let me give you what God told Ezekiel. Now, this is what God told him in chapter 3 of verse number 5. He said, for thou art not sent to a people of a strange speech and of an hard language, but to the house of Israel, not to many people of a strange speech and of an hard language, whose words thou canst not understand. Surely, had I sent thee to them, they would have hearkened. In other words, I could send you the mission field, Ezekiel, and yeah, they'd listen to you. He said unto thee, he said, verse 7, but the house of Israel will not hearken unto thee, for they will not hearken unto me. For all the house of Israel, the Bible said, are impotent and hard-hearted. Now here's the deal. He said, Ezekiel, I'm going to send you over there. I'm gonna send you over there, but they're not gonna listen to you.
Now, you preacher, I want to say you may be on the backside of nowhere, pastoring Desert Baptist Church, and you may have 10 people. But I tell you, if that's where God's put you, you stay put. Little as much when God is in it, and there's a crown, and you can win it if you'll go in Jesus' name. The importance of preaching. I tell you, everybody needs preaching. No matter if you're in a big church or small church, everybody needs the right kind of preaching. Everybody needs preaching from the Word. Preach the Bible. Preach what the Word of God says. When you stand up, give people something. Don't just go to the hollering. And I mean, I'm not against hollering preaching, but I mean, say something when you're preaching. Have something. Remember, the spirit of the prophets is is subject to the prophets. Amen. In other words, I'm not going to get in the pulpit and go in some kind of trance and not know where I'm at. I know what I'm doing when I'm preaching the Word of God. Preaching should be plain on the radio. I owe it to you people to be plain with my preaching. I owe it to you to be simple. I'm too simple for some. Some say Catherine needs learning. Catherine needs about 40 years in the university. Catherine needs a doctor's degree. Catherine just needs to stay doing what he's doing. And listen, I can get deep in the Bible. You may think I can't, but I can. But the deal is about that. We need to stay simple. There's a lot of simple people out there that just need the Bible as it is. Amen. So we're to preach out of season. We're to preach when they won't listen. Not everybody on the radio is going to listen to me. Would you believe I have critics on the radio? I preach on radio. I preach on social media. I have critics. I sure do. I never answer them. You never hear about it because I do not answer critics. Amen. I will not argue. I will not debate the Bible. I don't do that. I'm not going to sit down with a group of preachers and debate the Bible. I don't have time for it. There's too much preaching to do, and I've got too much to do in this hour. I'm going to stay busy until the time is for me to go. Now, let me show you the third thing is to reprove. In my preaching, all right, now Titus 1:3 said, in due times he manifests his word by preaching. What am I to do? I'm to preach the word. I'm to be instant in season out of season. I'm to reprove. And that word means by preaching ought to convict or tell a fault with the people. Amen. Now I'm not saying mean preaching. But I don't mind hard preaching as long as it's from the Bible. By the way, I want preaching that will convict me. I want preaching that will turn me around. You know, you don't rub a cat's fur the wrong way. You don't like that. You always rub the cat's fur down. But I'm going to tell you something. Sometimes preaching will rub the cat's fur the wrong way. Old Vance Abner said, if preaching ruffles you, if ruffles your fur, turn the cat around. Amen. I want to tell you something, friend. Sometimes God wants to turn us around by preaching. And over the years, I've had letters that people have wrote me, and I just refuse to quit preaching and just to say smooth things all the time. Now, I'm not going to come on the radio and make people mad at me. I don't want that. I don't want that. I was preaching many years ago. You've heard me tell the story. I was preaching out in the state of Kentucky, and we was preaching out there in the Brush Arbor meeting. And man, I tell you what, I didn't know hardly an apostle from an epistle. I thought I was a big time evangelist, getting to go that far away from home and preach. And man, I unloaded on that crowd on Monday night, Tuesday night, and Wednesday night. I preached everything I knew. Probably preached a lot of things I didn't know. And boy, one night I got kind of wild in that meeting. I said, I don't give a flip what anybody thinks about me. And there's an old man. I tell you, I don't know who he was. I'll see him in heaven. There's an old man came to me at service. He said, son, he said, I'll tell you something. He said, you do care what people think about you. Brother, that stuck with me from that meeting. I canned that in my heart, and I do care. If I had that meeting to go over, I'd preach a lot different. Now, wait a minute. Yeah, I can preach the same thing I was 40 years ago. You say, preacher, you've compromised. No, sir, I'm still against sin. I'm against liquor drinking. I'm against adultery. I'm against buying and selling on the Lord's day, amen, working. And I'm talking about buying your grocery on the Lord's day. I think Christians ought to dress right, look right, and spit white. Is that enough? I'm still preaching against sin, amen. I still believe the King James Bible is the Word of God, and I believe every Christian ought to get his tithes in the offering plate. How about that? Is that all right? Amen. I ain't compromised on one thing I've been preaching for these 40, but I'll say this. I believe you can say things in a manner where you don't have to offend people all the time. I believe you can say things where you don't have to call people names and rough people up all the time. But I tell you this, I'm not going to change on what I believe, amen, to fit the brethren. I'm not going to, and I hear this a lot. Well, preacher, times are changing. Times may be, but the Bible is not. Amen. My preaching ought to convict. My preaching, I ought to get with God on Saturday night so I can convict sinners on Sunday morning of the Holy Ghost. The Holy Ghost does the convicting, but our preaching ought to do some convicting too. I go back to this verse in the Bible. Now unto him that is able to do exceeding abundantly above that we ask or think according to the power that which worketh in us. The power that worketh in us. God, do we leave that last part of that verse off?
We take the first part of it and boy, we eat ice cream on it. Oh, God's able to do exceeding abundantly that he thinketh. That ain't what God said. You got to add the last part of that. According to the power that worketh in us. It's up to how much we're filled. Preacher, I tell you how much God will be effective on Sunday morning is how much you're filled with the Holy Ghost. Song leader, I tell you how much your song leading will be effective on Sunday morning is how much you're filled with the Holy Ghost. A choir, I tell you how much you'll be effective on Sunday morning is how much you're filled with the Holy Ghost. Not entertainment. But I'm talking about effective. Sunday school teacher to those young people, I'll tell you how you'll be effective on Sunday morning is how you're filled with the Holy Ghost of God. Amen. That's the Bible. And that's comparing spiritual things to spiritual things. Now, I'm to reprove. Number four, I'm to rebuke. And that word means to forbid. It means to straightly. It means charge. There are things I'm to rebuke. By the way, I'm still to rebuke people for drinking liquor. I'm still to rebuke people for laying out of church and going to the ball game. Amen. I have that authority from the Word of God to rebuke you and tell you, yeah, it's wrong. And I have the authority to rebuke the sinner. If you don't get saved, you're going to go to hell without God. I don't want to see you go there, but you're going to go, my friend. That's rebuking. We need to have some rebuke in our preaching. Amen. Somebody said, well, I just preach the Word. But if you preach the Word, you'll do some rebuking somewhere along the way. You can't preach the Bible without sin. Number five, let me show you this one. Exhort with all long suffering and doctrine. Now, what about that? Amen. I'm to encourage. I'm to edify. That word exhort means to call near. It means to invite. It means to, I like this one, properly abstract. It means to remove something. Now, let me say this to you. You know, I think this is where we've failed in our preaching is not preaching with long suffering. We're to preach the Bible, but folk, we're to be long-suffering with people. There's people in the church and they'll say this, well, I'm going to preach to old Jim today, and if he don't straighten him out today, I'm going to get the deacons and we're going to just go straighten him out. Now, wait a minute. Won't you be long-suffering a little bit? Let's preach to Jim 10 services and let's see what God will do. Why don't you give God a chance? Amen. Friend, we come to the end of the radio broadcast for this Saturday, July 11, and Sunday, July the 12th. It's been such a great joy to be with you on the radio today. If you'd like to write us this week, we'd love to hear from you. 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If you want a copy of today's message, it's R483-5. 483-5. 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And if you want that message, just let us know. 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Jesus. 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I'm Brother Ricky Cawthorn. I hope you'll tune in again on the same station at the same time for another Gospel Pulpit radio broadcast when we come and dine around the Word of God together.

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0: When you read through 1 Chronicles, you see many instances of David accomplishing great things. And in every case, it was the Lord who did the mighty things for David, or it was the Lord who did the mighty things through David. Now, at the end of his life, we see David advising the princes of Israel to set your heart and your soul to seek the Lord your God. We find this in 1 Chronicles chapter 22, 1 Chronicles chapter 22, beginning with verse 17, and down to verse 19, where our text is. David also commanded all the princes of Israel to help Solomon his son, saying, "Is not the Lord your God with you? And hath he not given you rest on every side? For he hath given the inhabitants of the land into mine hand, and the land is subdued before the Lord and before his people. Now set your heart and your soul to seek the Lord your God. Arise therefore and build ye the sanctuary of the Lord God, to bring the ark of the covenant of the Lord and the holy vessels of God into the house that is to be built to the name of the Lord." What do you say? "Now set your heart and your soul to seek the Lord your God." You see, it was the practice in David's life to seek the Lord. That was this practice that he's recommending to the princes, that he's commanding the princes. That's what David did. And it was this practice in David's life that placed him in the position where God could do the mighty things through him that he did. I mean, if you remember, David was a man after God's own heart. He was chosen by the Lord as the king to replace Saul. When Samuel went to anoint David, God made it clear that David was chosen for his heart. Remember, the first man, the first son came in, and Samuel said, "No, here's a good-looking man. He must be the Lord's choice." And the Lord said, "No, man looketh on the outward appearance, but God looketh on the heart." Now, what I want you to see, or what we need to see first, is what God was able to do in David's life when David set his heart to seek the Lord. And in every case, you're going to see it was the Lord himself that did these things, but he was able to accomplish them because David had set his heart to seek the Lord. For instance, go back to 1 Chronicles chapter 11. 1 Chronicles chapter 11, and look at verses 1 and 2. The Bible says, "Then all Israel gathered themselves to David unto Hebron, saying, Behold, we are thy bone and thy flesh. And moreover, in time past, even when Saul was king, thou wast he that leddest out and broughtest in Israel. And the Lord thy God said unto thee, Thou shall feed my people Israel, and thou shalt be ruler over my people Israel." You know why David became the ruler over my people Israel? God made that choice. "The Lord thy God said unto thee, Thou shalt feed my people, and thou shalt be ruler over my people Israel." It was the Lord that made David ruler over the people. He didn't have any ambition about becoming the king. He didn't set himself up in a way that he should be selected to be the king. He was out with the sheep, you know, he was out doing the work when Samuel had come to select a son from Jesse's house to be the next ruler in Israel, and he wasn't even there. He was out doing his work. And so the first thing we have to realize then is that because David was a man after God's own heart, because he was a man who sought the Lord, when God needed somebody to rule in Israel, God said, "There's my man right there." David didn't put himself in a position to be chosen, except that he simply sought the Lord with his heart. You know, that's a great lesson to us. We just simply need to seek the Lord with all of our heart and with all of our soul and leave it up to God what he chooses to do in our lives. This was God's choice. Look in 1 Chronicles chapter 11 at verse 9. The Bible says after David had moved into Jerusalem and had dwelt in the castle and called it the city of David, built the city round about, even from Millo. The Bible says in 1 Chronicles chapter 11, verse 9, so David waxed greater and greater, for the Lord of hosts was with him. David waxed greater and greater, for the Lord of hosts was with him. In other words, David was a great warrior. But there was a lot of time that David spent running from Saul, or protecting himself from Saul, and protecting other men in Judah, and even some time there with the Philistines. It wasn't David's ambition, like Absalom, to make himself greater and greater. That wasn't, he didn't sit down one day with a business plan and say, okay, I want to become greater and greater. He didn't say that. He simply sought the Lord, and it was the Lord of hosts that was with him that made him greater and greater. He didn't say, well, I need to go out here and kill all the enemies of Israel, because, bless God, I want to be known among all these nations that I was the greatest king that ever ruled and expanded the kingdom of Israel all the way from the Nile River to the Euphrates River. Yes, sir, I want people to know David did that. No, he wasn't that kind of guy. The Lord made David wax greater and greater because the Lord wanted David to be great. David's desire was to simply seek the Lord with all of his heart, with all of his soul. And therefore, he waxed greater and greater. You'll go to the full capacity God wants you to go if you will simply seek the Lord and leave it to God whether he wants you to spend your life as a janitor or whether he wants you to become the CEO. He will cause you to wax greater and greater as you seek him with all of your heart. You see? And he'll take you as high as he wants you to go. Listen, he took Joseph right out of prison, made him the second ruler, okay? The second ruler in all of Egypt. He took Daniel out of that little college where those guys were studying and made him head over all of the presidents in the kingdom. That's God's doing. Our deal, seek the Lord. His deal, take us as far as he wants us to go. You know, that widow gave her little two mites. She wasn't anything except she got recognition that day for giving. Nobody else did. The Lord did that. All right, look in 1 Chronicles chapter 14. 1 Chronicles chapter 14. And look at verse 10 and then look at verse 15. Now, in this case, what happened is the Philistines, when they, in verse 8, heard that David was anointed king over all Israel, then they went up to seek David. That's 1 Chronicles chapter 14, verse 8. And then in verse 9, they spread themselves in the Valley of Rephaim. They're ready to fight. And in verse 10, David inquired of God, saying, shall I go up against the Philistines? Now watch it. And wilt thou deliver them into mine hand? And the Lord said unto him, go up, for I will deliver them into thine hand. See, David sought the Lord. And he sought him with all his heart. He sought him with his soul. And the Lord said, go up, I will deliver them into thine hand. So David did, and he smote them there. Now they gathered themselves again. And you know what David did in verse 14? David inquired again of God, and God said unto him, go not up after them. Turn away from them and come upon them over against the mulberry trees. Verse 15, and it shall be when thou shalt hear a sound of going in the tops of the mulberry trees, that then thou shalt go out to battle. For God is gone forth before thee to smite the host of the Philistines. Isn't that amazing? God did that. In both cases, the Lord delivered them into David's hand, and then the Lord went forth before David to smite the host of the Philistines. Why? Because David sought the Lord. Do you understand? When you're dealing with enemies in your life, the thing to do is to seek the Lord with all of your heart and with all of your soul. And then, listen, what God will do is he will tell you how to approach your enemies. The Bible says, when a man's ways please the Lord, he maketh even his enemies to be at peace with him. Do you see? Sometimes he may just call for a reconciliation and a peaceful resolution. Sometimes the Lord may bring his own vengeance. Sometimes the Lord may not do anything. He just teach you a lesson to draw you close to the Lord. Look in 1 Chronicles chapter 17. And in 1 Chronicles chapter 17, look at verse 8. And the Lord is speaking, and he says, I have been with thee whithersoever thou hast walked, and have cut off all thine enemies from before thee, and have made thee a name like the name of the great men that are in the earth. Who did that? The Lord. You see, it's the Lord that was speaking to David when you're reading verse 8. It starts when the Lord speaks to Nathan, and Nathan is to speak on behalf of the Lord in verses 3 and 4 of 1 Chronicles chapter 17. I have been with thee whithersoever thou hast walked, and have cut off all thine enemies from before thee, and have made thee a name like the name of the great men that are in the earth. The Lord cut off all of David's enemies. The Lord made his name great. In other words, he's indicating here that that wasn't David's ambition to go make a great name for himself. That was God's desire. David simply sought the Lord. And then look at verse 11. 1 Chronicles chapter 17, look at verse 11. And it shall come to pass, when thy days be expired, that thou must go to be with thy fathers, that I, that is the Lord, will raise up thy seed after thee, which shall be of thy sons, and I will establish his kingdom. The Lord raised up David's seed after him. Solomon was God's choice for the throne. Solomon is the one that God gave the wisdom and understanding. Solomon is the one in whose hands the throne was established forever. In verse 14, and the establishment of David's kingdom survives all the way through the Babylonian captivity and survives all the way through the silent years. And Jesus Christ himself is born, and his fleshly side is from the seed of David. The Lord raised up David's seed after him all the way to Jesus Christ. That's God's doing. What did he need? A man who would simply set his heart to seek the Lord. Listen, in 1 Chronicles chapter 18 and verse 13, the Lord preserved David wherever he went. 1 Chronicles chapter 18, verse 13, David put garrisons in Edom, and all the Edomites became David's servants. Watch it. Thus the Lord preserved David whithersoever he went. You see, the relationship between David and the Lord was solid. The Lord did all of these marvelous works when David sought him. That's why when David writes the great Psalm, Psalm 105, and it's recorded here in 1 Chronicles chapter 16, notice what the Psalm says in 1 Chronicles chapter 16, verses 11 and 12. Look at it. Seek the Lord and his strength. Seek his face continually. Verse 12, remember his marvelous works that he hath done, his wonders and the judgments of his mouth. Do you see? The marvelous works of God that are remembered, that are chronicled here, flow from the heart of a man who seeks the Lord. Verse 10, 1 Chronicles chapter 16, verse 10, glory in his name, let the heart of them rejoice, let the heart of them rejoice that seek the Lord. Seek the Lord. So when you're considering your own life, look, you know, honestly, when I consider my own life, you know what we need to be concerned with? Seeking the Lord. You don't need to be concerned about whether or not you make your business the biggest in that category of businesses, or whether you become the best salesman, or whether you become the best engineer. I mean, certainly, you want to do your best, but what I mean is that you're recognized that way. In other words, when you seek the Lord, God will do with you whatever he wants that brings great honor to his name and allows you, because you've sought him, to go where God wants you to go and for God to accomplish through you what he wants you to accomplish. I mean, don't you see that David's concern was with setting his heart? It was up to the Lord what to do with him after that. So likewise, if you will set your heart to seek the Lord, then the Lord can do marvelous things in your life that he wants to do. The goal then is not to say, Lord, I want to be the president. Therefore, every day I'm going to pray that you will make me the president. And then, you know, you just keep pushing God to make you the president of whatever, your company or your society or the country or whatever the case may be. You see, that's not how it works. You say, Lord, I want to seek you. You're the great God. You're the king. You are the ruler. You are my Lord. And you're content with that. And then he makes you whatever he wants you to be. That's why Paul was as successful as he was, and Barnabas as successful as he was. That's why anybody who has ever done anything for the Lord that was really worthy of honor to the Lord did it by not determining in their own hearts, this is what I want to be, God, make it happen. But by being, listen, one of those who sought the Lord. Now, there are a few times when David didn't seek the Lord, and as a result, others suffered. In those cases, David's heart got in the way of what God wanted to do. And then the Lord either didn't help him, or the Lord stopped him altogether. And may I tell you something? These are the things that kept David's heart, okay, from being set to seek the Lord. And these are the things that are going to keep your heart from being set to seek the Lord. You have to be real careful with these. The first one is disobedience. Turn with me to 1 Chronicles chapter 13. David really wanted to bring the ark of the Lord to him. Okay? And so he went and got it. But rather than go in and find out how the ark was to be carried, he determined that it would be placed on a cart, which is what the Philistines did when they sent it back to Israel. And so he put it on a cart. And then when the cart came to the threshing floor of Kidon in 1 Chronicles chapter 13, verse 9, Uzzah put forth his hand to hold the ark, for the oxen stumbled. And the anger of the Lord was kindled against Uzzah, and he smote him because he put his hand to the ark, and there he died before God. Now David was displeased because the Lord had done that. But you know why? Because David didn't do this the way that God commanded. How was that ark to be moved in Israel? It was to be carried by the Levites on staves. And David didn't go in to find out what the Word of God had to say about that. And in his zeal to bring the ark to him, he followed the way the Philistines carried that ark instead of the way the Lord commanded that it be carried. And Uzzah died. You see, as great as God worked in David's life, God could not bless his disobedience. And God will not bless your disobedience. When the Word of God shows you the way that a certain thing is to be done in your life, for instance, you want God to bless your marriage, but the pretty girl that you want to marry is lost. And so you're going to go get married to a lost woman in disobedience to God, and you're going to expect God to bless that. And he's not going to. Now, will she get saved? She may. It's up to her. And if she does, will God be able to bless the marriage? Yes. But the thing is, you're stepping into an area of disobedience, and therefore you are going to also deal with adverse circumstances and the anger of the Lord. And there are going to be problems, trouble. You see, you can't go contrary to God and expect God to bless the thing. Now, later on, when David goes to the house of Obed-Edom, where they stop with the ark up to that point, and he realizes that it needs to be carried by the Levites, well, then watch what happens in 1 Chronicles chapter 15 and verse 26. Verse 25, for the context, so David and the elders of Israel, the captains over thousands, went to bring up the ark of the covenant of the Lord out of the house of Obed-Edom with joy. And it came to pass when God helped the Levites that bear the ark of the covenant of the Lord that they offered seven bullocks and seven rams. See, God got involved then when they did it the right way. Just like God got involved in all these other areas of David's life. He had to seek the Lord, find out what God said in the Word, and then go the way God said. Now, if you want to live in disobedience to the Word, you're going to experience trouble and opposition from the Lord. You go God's way, and you're going to see God help. That's the way it works. All right, another area where David's heart got messed up was ambition. And I realize I'm reaching a little on this, but it's very important because God stopped him. In 1 Chronicles chapter 17, verses 1 through 4, David sat in his house, and you know what he said? I dwell in the house of cedars, but the ark of the covenant of the Lord remaineth under curtains. So Nathan told David, do all that is in thine heart, for God is with thee. See? Do all that is in thine heart, for God is with thee. Now, that night, God stopped Nathan, and he said, go tell David my servant, thus saith the Lord, thou shalt not build me a house to dwell in. Now, you may be asking the question, why did David want to do that? And I'm going to say ambition. You may say to honor the Lord, and you may be right. But I'm going to tell you, there are a lot of people that do great, that attempt to do great things for God, and the motivation is ambition. This is particularly true of men in their 20s and 30s. Their zeal leads them to want to do great things for God, and it's hard for them to separate how much of the great thing comes from their own heart and how much of it comes from God. David waxed greater and greater, but it's because he sought the Lord. When you seek ambition, that is to do great things for God, you're not sure if it's God or if it's you. And in this case, God stopped him. Now, the reason God stopped him is, he said, because you've shed a lot of blood. That is, you fought a lot of battles and so forth. And in the time of peace, then Solomon builds the house. So there's a lot of wisdom in that, of course. But in your life, you have to be very careful with setting your heart to do great things for God. Because you know what will happen? Your ambition will take away your desire to seek the Lord. And you can get in trouble. There are many preachers who have tried to build big works for God who fell flat on their faces at some point because God wasn't helping them anymore. God never was. It was always their ambition. Many men have gone to the mission field. Many men have tried to do great works for God, and they said, we're going to give all this money to God when we do. And God interrupted their plans and stopped them. Why? Ambition. I'll tell you another instance in David's life. We'll stay in 1 Chronicles for simplicity. And so the incident is not listed here except by inference to the time frame. And that's 1 Chronicles chapter 20, verse 1. In 1 Chronicles chapter 20, verse 1, it came to pass that after the year was expired, at the time that kings go out to battle, Joab led forth the power of the army and wasted the country of the children of Ammon and came and besieged Rabbah, but David tarried at Jerusalem. And Joab smote Rabbah and destroyed it. You know what happened when David tarried at Jerusalem? Well, the cross reference is in 2 Samuel chapter 11, verse 1. There's no need to turn there because what happened is that's the incident with Bathsheba. And you know that incident extremely well. You know what got in the way of David seeking the Lord and God blessing him when he sought him? Lust. Lust. Yes, sir, boy. Here is a man after God's own heart doing all these wonderful things, and on a very careless night when he tarried at Jerusalem and should have been fighting with the kings, he looks over, he sees Bathsheba, you know the rest of the story. And all of that was motivated by lust. A man died as a result, a baby died. You know, just some bad things happened. Now listen, you may have, like David, you may have got messed up on a thing like that. Did David eventually recover? Yes and no. Solomon, Bathsheba's child later, ends up on the throne, but boy, he had to suffer the loss of four boys. And that was a tragedy in David's life. So, you know, Romans 8:28, but Galatians 6, 7, and 8, you know, those are both working. You reap what you sow, but, you know, all things work together for good to them that love God. David certainly loved God, and God turned some things around for him. But may I tell you, that was a bad episode in David's life. What happened? God was with him, but God wasn't with him in bed when he was with Bathsheba. And I'm going to tell you something. There are many good men who are trying to do things for the Lord and allowed lust to intervene in their relationship with the Lord. And I'm telling you what, they're reaping what they've sown. And you may be one of them. And I'm going to tell you something. That doesn't work. And if you're lusting after somebody you haven't gotten with yet, stop. Just stop. All right, here's one other thing that kept David's heart from being set to seek the Lord. It's in 1 Chronicles chapter 21, verses 1 through 4, and it's the time when he numbered Israel. David said to Joab in verse 2 and to the rulers of the people, after he'd been tempted by the devil, go number Israel. Joab protested, but in verse 4, nevertheless, the king's word prevailed. And you know what happened? David's heart smote him. You know why? because he sinned against the Lord. God was displeased with this thing. Verse 7, therefore he smote Israel, and David said unto God, I have sinned greatly, because I've done this thing. Now listen. Listen. Pride. That's what got him. Pride. I want to see how many, you know, how many of the thousands of Israel there are under my reign. Pride. Now, there's some things he should have done. He should have taken a half shekel of silver from everybody so the plague wouldn't break out on them. He disobeyed the Lord. He disobeyed the law, and it cost him. But his underlying motive was pride. And Joab knew it. And God knew it. And here's this great man who sought the Lord and set his heart to seek the Lord, but not in that thing. If he'd inquired of the Lord would have told him, don't do it. Don't do it. Now listen, those four things, disobedience, ambition, lust, and pride, will knock you out if you have your heart set to seek the Lord. And you need to deal with those things in your life. Those, that disobedience, that ambition, that lust, and that pride, you need to deal with it in your heart. And cut it off so that as you set your heart to seek the Lord can then bless you in the same way that he blessed David. So here's the conclusion of the whole matter. Set your heart to seek the Lord so that he can do through you what he wants. And be careful that these four things, disobedience, ambition, lust, and pride, that messed up the Lord's work in David's life, don't mess up his work in your life as well. Amen. Amen. So set your heart and your soul to seek the Lord, and then let the Lord do through you what he desires. Amen.
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2: Now that screw worms have been found in Texas, it is important to know these pests can infest all warm-blooded animals. Hello, everyone. I'm Dr. Bob Judd with Texas Vet News on the Texas Farm Bureau Radio Network. We have now had confirmed cases of the New World screw worms found in various counties in Texas. And this is not surprising considering the northward movement of the pest in Mexico over the last year. The United States Department of Agriculture has taken numerous measures to prevent screw worms from entering Texas. New sterile fly facilities are being built, and more sterile flies are being released to decrease the number of flies by interrupting their life cycle. USDA is working to prevent further spread of the pest and then eliminate it once again from the United States. To accomplish this, everyone needs to be vigilant in examining their animals closely for cuts or other skin lesions in which the screw worms can lay their eggs. The eggs hatch and the larva burrow into live tissue versus normal fly larvae that only feed on dead tissue. These larvae can cause severe tissue destruction and can lead to infection and death of the animal without treatment. And examining your animals does not mean only your livestock, but all animals, including pets, and the screw worm can even affect humans. Any lesion on your pets, like a small laceration or a puncture wound, can be attacked by these pests and make a simple wound potentially deadly. Livestock guard dogs and other farm dogs and barn cats are especially susceptible, but animals in urban areas can also be infested. One of the major concerns is wildlife infestation, as wildlife are very susceptible and cannot be examined like domestic animals, and infestation in wildlife is one of the reasons a parasite is so difficult to control. If you see live wildlife that have maggots on a wound, call your veterinarian or the Texas Animal Health Commission as soon as possible. 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I'm Dr. Bob Judd, and this is the Texas Farm Bureau Radio Network.
3: Welcome to Turning Point Weekend Edition. Are you so full of your own accomplishments that there's no room for God to work? Today, Dr. David Jeremiah explains how to empty yourself so that God can fill you. With today's message, Finding Strength Through Weakness, here's David.
4: And thank you for joining us today. The Bible says that when we are weak, then we are strong. How could that possibly be? Well, if you've never experienced in your life, you have to depend on what the Scripture says. But that's a pretty good thing to depend on, I'll tell you. The Bible tells us the truth about this. When you are weak, if you know God, you can become strong. 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
5: 2 Corinthians chapter 12 is a well-known passage of Scripture. Here we are introduced to an experience that Paul the Apostle had. It was an amazing thing that Almighty God had done for him. By divine appointment, Paul had been lifted up to see the glories of heaven. It was so awesome to Paul that he didn't even know how to explain it. In the first 6 verses of the 12th chapter, he tries to tell us about it. And he doesn't even want to take full credit for it. He says, I knew a man once who was lifted up to heaven. He's talking about himself. He said, whether in the body or out of the body, I don't know. Paul wasn't willing to tell us all that happened. Maybe he was not capable of telling us all that happened. But what Paul does know is this. On a certain occasion, because of divine appointment, he had been lifted up to see the glories of heaven, and no man had ever seen them before. But something is about to happen as the result of that in Paul's life that he could not possibly have predicted. He is about to experience weakness in his life. The experience of weakness in the believer's life is the beginning of our understanding of this passage. And we ask, first of all, why would weakness ever be experienced? Why is Paul going to have weakness in his life, having had this glorious experience recorded for us in the first six verses? Because God takes a different view of things than we do. That's why. God sees us, and he sees all that is behind us and before us. And God knew that this great exaltation and revelation, while it was a great experience for Paul, was potentially dangerous. It could have called Paul from his mission and caused his downfall. Two times Paul explains this to us in the text. Two times he says this, "Lest I should be exalted above measure." Eugene Peterson's paraphrase puts it this way. He has Paul saying, "Lest I should get the big head." Have you ever had the big head? Paul is saying, "I was given this weakness, this experience in my life, and God allowed it because he didn't want me to get overwhelmed with the importance of what had happened, so that Paul would not be ruined by his heavenly vision. God allowed Satan to send a thorn into Paul's life." Paul tells us that the thorn given to him was for the purpose of humbling him and preventing him from boasting of his revelations. The humility of his life became a precondition of the indwelling power of Christ. There's interesting logic behind all of this. Had Paul not been humbled by the thorn in his flesh, he would have been tempted to boast of the divine visions as though they were his own. He would have used them to exalt himself. But this would have amounted to denying God's power in his life. Instead of giving God the glory for what happened, he could have taken the glory to himself. Indeed, it would have been tantamounting to usurping the role of God's glory in his own life, which is unthinkable. In other words, where there is pride and arrogance, there cannot, by definition, be the divine power of God. And God knew that. So why is weakness experienced? Well, in Paul's case, God allowed weakness in his life to keep him from something far worse than the weakness he was experiencing. Now, how is this weakness expressed? Look down at your Bibles at verse 7. "A thorn in the flesh was given to me, a messenger of Satan to buffet me, lest I be exalted above measure." How many of you know Satan's on a leash? Did you know that? We learn that in the book of Job, don't we? Satan's on a leash. How many of you know that Satan can't do anything God doesn't give him permission to do? Right now, he's being given a great deal of freedom, but one of the days in the future, that's all going to end. But in this situation, God allowed Satan, according to the scripture, to drive a stake into Paul's life. Literally, the word thorn is the word for stake. God allowed Satan to buffet Paul. Really, the word buffet means to beat up. What happened was, after he got back from his visitation in heaven and what he saw that was so awesome, one day he was blindsided by something the Bible refers to as a stake being driven into his life and being buffeted or beaten by Satan. What was this thorn? I have absolutely no idea. Nor does anybody else, even though many claim to have figured it out. Some people think that it was the loss of Paul's eyesight. I can't think of anything that would have been more of a broadside to the great intellectual apostle than to be put in such a situation where he could no longer read his manuscripts or his scrolls. I am a student, and once in a while I've thought about what it would be like not to be able to take my books down off the shelves and open them up and be able to read them clearly, or use my computer as I write and as I study. Some people think that's what happened to Paul. And one of the reasons they say that is because in the book of Galatians, and in the 6th chapter and the 11th verse, Paul, writing to the Galatian believers, makes this statement. He says, "See with what large letters I have written to you in my own hand." And so some of the scholars have said, see, there it is. Paul was losing his eyesight and he had to write in big letters. Well, what if Paul wrote in big letters because he wanted them to think it was really important? Do you ever do that? When I'm writing and I want to make sure that

0: take away his weakness, he gave him sufficient provision. And then along with that, he gave him supernatural power. Notice at the end of verse 9, "For my strength is made perfect in weakness." The Lord told Paul that the only way he would ever experience the fullness of the power of God was to be made aware of his own weakness without it. A.B. Simpson commented on this verse on an occasion, and he said, "Here is the secret of divine all-sufficiency. To come to the end of everything in ourselves and in our circumstances, when we reach this place, we will stop asking for sympathy because of our hard situation or bad treatment, for we will recognize these things as the very conditions of our blessing, and we will turn from them to God and find in them a claim upon God's power." The experience of weakness in the believer's life, illustrated by Paul, the exchange for weakness, God's provision of supernatural grace and supernatural power. Now notice what happened at the end of this exchange is that there is an end of weakness, not Paul's weakness, but weakness in Paul. He says in verses 9 and 10 that when this happened to him, when through his weakness God's power descended upon him, two things happened. First of all, he discovered a new ability. He says in verse 9, "Therefore, most gladly, I will rather boast in my infirmities that the power of Christ may rest upon me." Paul came to understand, men and women, that his thorn in the flesh was God working in his life. And what God told Paul was this. He said, "Son, you are not going to be without the grace you need to do your job and get through this. You will not be without strength to be my ambassador, but the creative difference from now on is going to be like this. Your weakness is going to serve to magnify my greatness and my glory in such a way that no one will ever again be able to explain you in human terms." And that's what happened. That's what happened to Paul. In that moment, as he describes this experience, it became no longer about Paul and all about Christ. It came to the place where Paul, as gifted as he was, as intellectual as he was, as learned and disciplined as he was, all of that was put aside in his weakness. And the power of Almighty God filled the vacuum. He discovered a new ability. And then he discovered a new attitude. Oh, how many of you know we could use some new attitudes these days? Have you heard all the complaining and griping about all the stuff that's going on? I mean, this is a sorry thing. We live in such terrible times. Paul said that what happened when God allowed this experience in his life is he developed a new attitude. Notice what he says in verse 10. "Therefore, I take pleasure in infirmities and in reproaches and in needs and in persecutions and in distresses for Christ's sake. For when I am weak, then I'm strong." Now, please hear me. Paul's not a masochist. He's not saying, "Oh, I just love it when I'm hurting so badly." He's not saying, "Lord God, pour out your wrath on me. The harder, the better." No, no, no. Paul is saying, "I now understand that even when I'm going through difficult times, it is because I am still in God's purview. I am still in God's plan. He's up to something in my life. And I take pleasure in it because I can't wait to see what God's going to do." What is it that we ask when we go through stuff? I can tell you, your first question, it is, why? Why is this happening to me? Why is this taking place in my life? Why do I have to go through? Lord, not now, not this. And what happens when you begin to get a biblical perspective on all this? You just change your question a little bit. You might want to ask why. Everybody does that. But you follow it up quickly with what? Lord, what is it that you want to do in my life through this time? And I promise you, if you ask him, he'll help you understand what it is. He'll begin to show you. George Matheson was a well-known blind preacher of Scotland. And one day he wrote these words. He said, "My God, I have never thanked you for my thorn. I have thanked you 1,000 times for my roses, but not once for my thorn. I have been looking forward to a world where I shall get compensation for the cross that I have carried. But I have never thought of my cross as a present glory itself. Teach me the glory of my cross, Lord. Teach me the value of my thorn. Show me that I have climbed to you by the path of pain. Show me that my tears have made my rainbows. End of quote. And then we come to the explanation of it all. Once again, the key phrase, when I am weak, then I am strong. What does it mean? Is this a disconnect? Is this a statement without meaning? No, it is a statement with incredible meaning. And if we can get our arms around it today, it'll change our whole perspective on life. Here's what God is teaching us. He is telling us that when we are weak and confused, He's up to something in our lives. He is teaching us and preparing us, and He is wanting us to be used as we have never before been used. He's making us trustworthy. And the principle is illustrated over and over again in the Old Testament. He always allows those who are in weakness to be the channels of His great power. Do you remember Abraham said, I am but dust and ashes. And Moses said, who am I that I should go before Pharaoh? And Gideon said, Lord God, my family is the least in Manasseh, and I'm the youngest in my father's house. And David said, I'm a poor man and lightly esteemed, and I could go on. Over and over again, Ezekiel and Jeremiah and Isaiah, all of them understood their own poverty unless God broke through with strength. But the most vivid picture you will find in all of the Bible, the picture of the cross. If you read the writings of Paul, you will discover that at the very center of his writings is the cross. For you see, on the cross was the greatest demonstration of power through weakness. Look at him hanging there between two convicted malefactors, thieves, if you will. His hands nailed to the cross, his feet to the cross, standing there without any of the information of the scriptures that we have today. Look at that picture. Is that a picture of power? Or is it not a picture of absolute weakness? The weakness of a man strung out on a cross, unable even to suck in his own breath. But I say to you that out of that weakness on the cross came the greatest power the world has ever known. Through the death and burial and resurrection of Jesus Christ, the power of Almighty God was released into this world. And if you're a Christian today, that power has transformed your life and is in the process of transforming that life. That power has lifted you up out of your own situation and put you in a place you never dreamed you could be. It's the power of God that breaks the chains of sin in our life. And it all started in that weakness when the Savior hung there for us. And Paul never got over it. He couldn't get past it. When he wrote to the Corinthians, as he began to teach them, as he was coming to them, as he was writing these two letters that we have to them, every time you turn around, he's saying something about it. In 1 Corinthians chapter 1, verses 23 and 24, he writes, but we preach Christ crucified, to the Jews a stumbling block, and to the Greeks foolishness, but to those who are called, both Jews and Greeks, Christ, the power of God. When he was coming there to minister to them, he had just left Athens. That hadn't been a great experience. Athens was filled with all the Athenian wisdom of the day. It was the place where Paul preached to the unknown God. You remember that sermon? Now he's on his way from Athens and he's going to Corinth. And Corinth has a reputation of being an even more intellectual, sophisticated. It's the place where the Corinthian games were held. And he says, in his heart, he's probably thinking, what in the world am I going to say to these people? And Paul, as he trudged along the road, trying to sort all this out and get it together, we read later on in the book of 1 Corinthians and in the second chapter, he tells us a little bit about what he decided. I want to just read this to you. Just pretend I'm Paul and listen to me as if I were telling you what I went through and how I came up with what I was going to do. Listen. And I, brethren, when I came to you, I didn't come with excellence of speech or of wisdom, declaring to you the testimony of God. For I determined on my way from Athens not to know anything among you except Jesus Christ and Him crucified. I was with you in weakness and in fear and in much trembling. And my speech and my preaching were not with persuasive speech or words or human wisdom, but my speech was in the demonstration of the Spirit and of the power, that your faith, Corinthians, should not be in the wisdom of this man, but in the wisdom of Almighty God. Paul said, I'm not going to come here and try to impress you. One of the things he's criticized for in 2 Corinthians is he's a very unattractive person. They tell him that he doesn't look like they want him to look. He doesn't preach like they want him to preach. That his speech is contemptible. Not exactly what you want to hear on Monday morning after you've given your heart to preaching. The whole book is about their criticism of Paul because he doesn't match the oratory and the sophistication of their great leaders and speakers. And Paul just turns it upside down and says, that's right, I'm not any of those things. All I am is a humble servant of Almighty God. I am so humble, I am so weak, says Paul, that if God hadn't done something, nothing would have happened. And later on in 2 Corinthians chapter 3, he puts it so succinctly, you can't miss it. He says, not that we are sufficient of ourselves to think of anything as being from ourselves, but our sufficiency is from God. It was only in Paul's weakness that the power could be of God. Let me tell you what I've learned. God loves to use people without abilities and lift them up, and that is no excuse for not getting an education. But God uses people. I mean, if you go through church history, you'll find some of the greatest preachers had very little opportunities for seminary training and education. But he uses some other kinds of people too. He uses people who have gifts and have training and have abilities if they will renounce their dependence upon those things and put their dependence instead on God. So he wants to use all of us, but he won't use us if we're stuck on ourselves. There is no way to have the divine power of God in your life if you're all puffed up with yourself. If you're so full of yourself, there's no room for God. The paradox of strength through weakness. God chooses to use us only when we become dependent upon Him. It is when we are out of answers. It is when we are out of confidence. It is when we are out of strength. It is when we have nowhere else to turn but to God. It is when we are no longer full of ourselves that Almighty God begins to break through into us. And His power shines through. There is no one who is too weak for God to use. But there are probably several who are too strong for God to use. You've seen them. You've known them. Perhaps you've sat under them. They're so full of their own accomplishments. There's no room for God to get glory. But if you're here today and you feel God wants you to preach or teach or go to seminary or maybe go to the mission field, but every time you turn around you start thinking about, oh, bet I can't do that. Oh, yes, you can. Not in your own strength, but in His. He's just looking for people like you who will come and say, Lord, I'm weak. I'm like Gideon, the least of my family. I'm like Jeremiah, I can't speak. I'm like Moses, I can't speak. You just wait. If you come with a heart of yieldedness and surrender, God will take the emptiness that you feel and fill it up with Himself. So I encourage you today, embrace this paradox. Say it with me. When I am weak, then I am strong. When I am weak, then I am strong. And you don't have to worry about engineering this. Just let God direct it in your life. But recognize it when it comes and accept it for what it is. And thank God for the opportunity He's going to provide in this time in your life.
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4: 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That's as God designed it. And today, on Insight for Living, Chuck Swindoll reminds us that the rhythm of our work should include leisure. That's not a command to take a vacation. Rather, it's a spiritual attitude that creates space for knowing God and enjoying His presence. So let's resume our study that Chuck titled, Strengthening Your Grip on Leisure.
0: Back into chapter 1 of Genesis, where it reads, God created. Do you observe what God did? He says that the earth was formless and void, and there was darkness over the surface of the troubled waters. And in God's genius, He put together form and order out of that which was void of both. God came on the scene, and as He found it in disarray, He began to put it together in an orderly, organized fashion. He loves order. And it began to display the beauty of His handiwork. And He flung the stars into space. And He called light in. And He separated matter that was solid from matter that was space. And He pushed it aside. And He built the canvas of the universe above us. And He painted His world there that still displays His glory. He put it all together so that mankind throughout time would, in just viewing the spaces above Him, see the glory of God. It's fabulous when you enter into the experience of this creative act. Oh, I cannot create something from nothing. I must begin with where I am and use the matter He's given me in my head. But there are recesses there that are never, ever expressed unless I take time to create. For you, it may not be the writing of a book or the putting together of poetry or the study of animals or flowers or the world of a garden and watching it grow. But to have leisure means you find a way of expressing that part of you that makes you you. I love it that God did not simply create and then stand back and move on to the next. He communicated. See verse 22, it's right here in front of us. He talked to the birds and to those fishes, and He says, be fruitful and multiply and fill the waters and the seas and let the birds multiply on the earth. He reached out and He got in touch. Verse 31 says that He found favor in it. It was very good, including the making of man and woman. His creative work that led to His communication was not a waste of time. It was not a little significant. It was not lazy or irresponsible. It was a full expression of divinity. He communicated. He talked. And on top of it all, that beautiful weekend that followed? Isn't it great? Verse 2, he set aside his work and he rested. He invented the weekend. You ask the average Southern Californian if he had a good weekend. You know what he'll tell you? He'll tell you where he went, how far he drove, how much he spent, what all he was involved in doing. And he still doesn't answer the question, did you have a good weekend? T.S. Eliot, with fierce cynicism, writes, and the wind shall say, here were a decent, godless people, their only monument, an asphalt road, and 1,000 lost golf balls. Look again. God stopped. He wasn't tired. It wasn't because there was not something else to do. It wasn't because he had run out of things to fill his time. It was a deliberate stopping of work so that there could be a deliberate beginning of leisure to look at, to gather the value of it, to think it through. Forgive me if it just shocks you, but to enjoy it all. We are a crazy bunch, ladies and gentlemen, really crazy. As soon as we are unproductive, meaning turning something out with our hands, and as soon as the only purpose is enjoyment, guilt comes up out of the swamp. I mean, ready to latch onto you, and he is green, and he's got barbs all over him, and fangs that drip with venom. What in the world is happening to our generation? Why must every moment be so blame productive? For what? For what? How much will it take to satisfy? Rockefeller answers wisely, a little bit more than a man has. You want my definition of leisure? Whether you want it or not, I'm giving it to you. It means taking time to imitate God. That's leisure. Taking time to imitate God. My son and I were in a Hallmark store a number of years ago, my older son and I. As I recall, we were looking for a Mother's Day card, and they got so mushy that he began to lose interest in them right away. And he moved back to the posters that were held back in a large rack in the rear of that store. And then he called me back after he studied them for several minutes, and he found one that he liked. I'll never forget it. It was a large picture of a boat sitting on a lake. The sun was either just setting or just rising from the behind the bushes there along the shoreline. Two lazy fishing lines were in the water with little ripples running out from them. And at the bottom of this quiet scene, two words, take time. Take time. He put his arm around me and he said, Dad, I like that. The only longing in my heart is that I didn't take enough time. Irretrievable. Take time. Time to rest. Time to think. Time to communicate. Time to listen. Time to create. Time to know God. A.W. Tozer wrote, may not the inadequacy of much of our spiritual experience be traced back to our habit of skipping through the corridor of the kingdom as children in the marketplace, always chattering about everything, but pausing to learn the true value of nothing. Chatter, chatter, chatter, talk, talk, talk, Sunday, Sunday, Sunday, church, church, church, Bible, Bible, Bible, pausing to learn the true value of nothing. Why? Because of the absence of leisure. When is the last time you read a good book all the way through and you didn't skip the poems? When was the last time you took that magazine and you took time to digest it right down to the art and the choice of color for those pictures that were chosen by a very highly trained, well-paid staff of editors? When was the last magazine you really digested? The last time you took a portion of God's Word and just lived in it long enough to get deeper than print on the page? For some of you, it has been years. It says that God planted the garden in the east, verse 8, chapter 2. He placed the man there whom he had formed. He caused everything to grow that was in that garden. That must have been something beautiful. And as it grew, he watched man. He observed man as he was alone in the garden, tilling it, moving about through it. And by the way, work was created by God, and it's not a part of the curse. The sweat on the brow is a part of the curse. The thorns and thistles that would later grow in the garden, but not tilling the soil. He told man to keep it, and man did, but God began to notice something missing. There was a relationship missing in man's life. And it says in verse 18, the Lord said, "It is not good for the man to be alone." You ever notice this? Man did not come to God one day and say, "God, I mean, I've had it in the garden alone. I am really up to here with those lonely days and nights." It says God saw that it was not good for man to be alone. You know how God knew that? He took time to observe. He related. He anticipated the need before Adam even said it. Communication is that verbal relationship. Oh, but relating to people, that's that nonverbal. That's that being in touch, that ability to see without their having to say. That's part of leisure. You take time to study how your child is made. You observe that this is unlike your other children, and you move in to help. That's relating. And that's building a friendship. It takes time. You can't skate if you want it to be a real friendship. I was humored to hear from one of our staff members this past week. Someone had sent him a thank you note for something he had done related to his ministry, and the top of this thank you note was a cartoon. It was a picture of a thief with a gun out, pointing it to this victim, saying, "Give me all your valuables." And the victim was stuffing all of his friends into a sack. What do you stuff in the sack when the thief says, "Give me everything that's valuable"? If you spend enough time in leisure thinking through life, you stuff your friends there. Joseph Piper, P-I-E-P-E-R, wrote a book in German. It was later translated into English called Leisure, The Basis of Culture. Don't miss that. The basis. Joseph Piper believes that leisure is the very basis of a culture, not the luxury. Leisure is an attitude of mind and a condition of the soul that fosters the capacity to perceive the reality of the world. He maintains that in our Western world, total labor has vanquished leisure. Unless we regain the art of silence and insight, the ability for non-activity, unless we substitute true leisure for our hectic amusements, we will destroy our culture and ourselves. Culture depends for its very existence on leisure, and leisure in its turn is not possible unless it has a durable, living link with divine worship. It takes time, quietness, solitude. Oh, I hear you. I understand where you're coming from. Where you're coming from is where I live. I'm amazed at how people feel that I'm sort of in another world, and I just kind of jump out of the study one day a week and then just jump back in again. Hey, I battle this thing like mad. Of all six people in our family, I am the most anxious. I say to my shame, I worry more than anyone else in our family. I am usually the most negative. I am seldom the one with the most vision and faith. That's my wife. That's her role. And God brings me up short sometime in those anxious moments and says, there are two pieces of counsel I want you to get, and then I want you to share. One of them is based on Matthew chapter 6, where Jesus is speaking. Love it. I need it. Matthew 6, verse 24 through verse 34. Jesus says, you cannot serve two masters. You will hate one and love the other, or you will hold to one and despise the other. You can't serve God and money. You can't come to know God and live and serve a competitive world, live in and conserve it and worship it. You cannot serve God and money. Gentlemen, ladies, you cannot serve both. Jesus said it. If your pursuit is to make a whole lot of money, you cannot serve God. Now, in the serving of God, He may graciously give you the outflow of prosperity, but you cannot serve money and at the same time tell yourself you're serving God. He said it. Now, believe this. And then throughout the rest of this passage, he says time and again, do not be anxious, do not be anxious, do not be anxious, do not be anxious. You know what I get from this? It took him four times for me to get it. That's how slow I am. Deliberately stop being absorbed with worry. That's the first piece of counsel if you want to handle leisure. Deliberately stop it. That means you make a conscious determination to stop it. Deliberately stop being worried. You know what we worry about? Non-essentials, unchangeables, and impossibles. They're all here. What are we going to have for supper? Oh, we had that last night. When am I going to get a new sport coat? I'm tired of blue. When am I going to ever get that gray sport coat? What are you going to wear tomorrow night? Oh, don't wear that. What are we going to have to drink tonight? What, you don't want iced tea or coffee? All right. What do you want? Who really cares? Whether you wear blue, gray, green, or chartreuse, who cares? It's a non-essential. Who can add one inch to his stature, verse 27, by worrying? 6'9", junior high girl? No problem. You just need a 7'1" boy to go around with. You can't shrink one inch by worrying that you're 6'9" and only 13 years old. And who of you, by being anxious about tomorrow, will change one blessed thing about tomorrow? Nobody. That's impossible. So lay back. Now, let me tell you that when you do handle your worry factor, when you do deal with it, you'll get rid of the plastic. Doesn't mean the credit cards, though that might not be a bad idea. You'll get rid of the plastic stuff in your life. John Steinbeck, when everybody else was telling him to retire and watch out for the cholesterol intake and he should lay back and relax and you know, do those things that you normally think of, buy a rocker and rock in it, decided to get his dog named Charlie and to get a truck and to drive thousands of miles across America and see what he observed. He put it in a book called Travels with Charlie in Search of America. Now that is a creative title, isn't it? He said he discovered that we're living in a cellophane age. Everything's plastic. He stopped at a little cafe one evening. He said the table linen was plastic. The butter dish, plastic. The sugar and crackers were wrapped in cellophane. The jelly was in a small plastic coffin sealed with cellophane. It was early evening. I was the only customer. Even the waitress wore a sponge apron. She wasn't happy, she wasn't unhappy, she wasn't anything. Later, a friend told him, if in all of your travels you come on a man with guts, mark the place. I want to see him. I haven't seen anything but cowardice and expediency.
5: This used to be a nation of giants. Where have the giants gone? You can't defend a nation with a board of directors. It takes men. Where are they? You know why there aren't men? Because there isn't leisure. Ladies and gentlemen, you have to deliberately stop worrying about the non-essentials, unchangeables, and the impossibles. Hebrews 4, don't take the time to turn. It says we got to be afraid of missing that rest. There remains a rest. You know what it tells me? It tells me, secondly, consciously start taking time for leisure. Consciously start taking time for leisure. I'll tell you what, your world will come together. You'll be amazed. I'm starting to do that. It's amazing what insights God gives you when you're at leisure. A very hassled, weary, exhausted father on Friday evening stumbled into his front door thinking, what a great evening to sit in my favorite easy chair and to relax with a paper. He turned the knob very gingerly so that the children would not know he was home yet. He closed the door very quietly, found his slippers, and just as soon as he sat down in the chair with his paper, suddenly he looked up and there was his son in his lap saying, "Hi, Dad, let's play." Realizing his need to be quiet and to repair, he thought, what could I have him do? There had been a moon probe that week, and the newspaper carried a large picture of Earth that was taken from some distance away, and he thought, I'll get some scissors, and I'll cut this into a puzzle. So he cut the huge picture of the Earth into pieces of various shapes and sizes, and he gave the boy a cellophane tape and said, Here's a puzzle. You go to your room, and when you get it finished, you bring it back after you tape it all together. He thought he had bought an hour, maybe two. 10 minutes' time, the son was back. There it is, Dad. Held it up. He said, how did you do that so quick? He says, it's easy, Dad. You see, there's a picture of a man on the back. And Daddy, when you put the man together, the world comes together. Ladies and gentlemen, not until we put the man together will the world come together. Not until. May we bow together. God promises forgiveness, peace, purpose, direction, hope, security, identity, even the relief so you can laugh again and think and live with yourself. If you'll come to the man, put him together and your world will come together.
6: Dear Father, we realize that in this world in which we live, there are enemies that attack. And one of the greatest of all the enemies is the tendency within us to worry. What a waste of time that is. We remember the words of your son, which we have just heard today, that we are not to be anxious. We're not to be anxious about tomorrow. We're not to be anxious about today. Deliver us from the sin of worry. Once that is conquered, once we've taken care of that, leisure will come easier and more often, and we will get the most out of it. So we pray that we will set aside the things that drain us, drain our energy and drain our time, and keep us in the grip of disturbance and inner turmoil. So I pray that you will make that happen, Father, in a very special way. Next, Lord, I pray that you will help us to realize the value of Christ being the center of our existence. As the little boy discovered, when you put the man together, the world comes together. So help us, we pray, to come to terms with this and to remember that you have promised us peace in this life. You have given us a purpose and a direction and a hope and a security that comes with Christ. Therefore, I pray that we may be able to relax in that and truly enter into the rest that you have provided for us through him. Therefore, Lord, I pray that you will enable us as we come to terms with these things to fully and completely rest in you, our shield and our defender. Especially do I pray for those who have been strangers to this life and lifestyle. May they come to realize its value and reap the benefits of that in the days and the years to come. I pray all of this in the name of Jesus, who loved us and gave himself for us, even your Son, Christ the Lord. Amen.
4: 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I'm Bill Meyer. 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

0: Welcome to Sunday with Brother Dean from the White Horse Heights Baptist Church. And now, here's Brother Dean.
1: Good to be with you today. Hope and pray the Lord has blessed you and kept you. Gonna have a good one

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Turn that mule around. Here we go. Gonna get some

Glory, glory, glory. Well, let's just keep the water

Amen. Howdy, neighbor. Welcome to the Sundays with Brother Dean, coming to you from the White Horse Heights Baptist Church here in beautiful Greenville, South Carolina. It is a great joy to be able to come and bring the broadcast to you today. And I can't speak for anybody else, but I mean to tell you, it's so thick in this recording studio. The old fella said you'd have to have a CNI dog to get through. Amen. That good singing, that good music there, if it didn't butter your grits and pepper your gumbo, you might as well just hang it up. I'm telling you, it's done wound me up. Put some zippity in my doodah. Amen. Welcome. We're glad to have you. Appreciate you listening today. What a great day the Lord gave us on last Sunday. Looking forward to being back in the house of God today. 10 o'clock. For the Sunday school hour, 11 o'clock is the Sunday morning preaching service, back Sunday night at 6 o'clock, and Wednesday night at 7. We'd love for you to come, 421 Rangeview Circle. Now, that's right off of White Horse Road in the Berea area of Greenville. And so you come and visit with us if you can, 421 Rangeview Circle, Greenville, and that's 29617 if you're putting it in your GPS. The other day I was heading somewhere and everybody talking, so I said, well, I'm going to use this silly thing. And I punched in where I was going, and I mean to tell you, I've never seen such a convoluted way to get somewhere. They had me going down every

a pig trail and every deer run. And I'm telling you what, took me way on out yonder just to get back where I was supposed to be. And so if you're a GPSer, you can plug that in, 421 Rangeview Circle. Well, dear friends, we just this past week, I believe Tuesday morning, an old soldier went home. And I'm speaking of Dr. Melvin Aiken. Dr. Aiken and I have been friends for over 30 years. And I loved him. And I knew that he loved me, though we never had the occasion to say it to one another. I knew it, and he knew it, and that was just good enough for us. But he found out just weeks ago that he had cancer, and he went home quickly. I am so incredibly glad we had a chance to go down and visit with him and see him and be able to share a laugh and to have a prayer, and it was just a blessing to my heart. And so we're praying for the Aiken family, Ms. Aiken, and the children and grandchildren, now even great-grandchildren. We just thank the Lord for them all. Wonderful, tremendous family. Dr. Aiken was blessed of God. He was a man that wore many hats. He, of course, was a gospel preacher. And that was, I think, what he was most proud of, that he was a God-called gospel preaching. Yes, man. And so I thank the Lord for him. And he not only was a good preacher, he was a pastor. He was a church builder. He was an author, written, I don't know how many books he's written, and a Bible college teacher, dean of a college, and headmaster of a Christian school. He just, God used him in so many, many ways down through the years. And I thank God, and I can honestly say my life has been enriched by knowing Dr. Melvin Aiken. I'm a better man because of Dr. Melvin Aiken. And he sings a song that has always blessed my heart. And I want to dedicate this to the Aiken family and to the Tabernacle Baptist Church. And we certainly love and appreciate these good folks. And I'm going to have him come around. I'm going to have him sing a great song. And some golden daybreak, Jesus is going to come. One of these mornings, dear friends, we'll wake up for the last time. We'll get dressed maybe for the last time. Boy, all of a sudden, the Bible said there'll be a voice of the archangel and the trump of God. The dead in Christ are getting up out of the grave. Then we're going to meet them in the air. And together we'll meet sweet Jesus in the clouds. And we'll go home. And what a day of rejoicing that's going to be. Dr. Melvin Aiken singing in the special loving memory of Dr. Aiken. I hope and pray this will be a blessing to you.

0: In the Second World War in the Pacific, Douglas MacArthur was in the Philippines and was the commander. And they were being overrun by the Japanese and having to fall back and fall back till finally they were on a rock island. And the Japanese had bombarded and tried, but they couldn't get a toehold on the Douglas MacArthur, General MacArthur was, and his men. And boy, they had all taken a beating. And it seemed as though they would be overrun, which indeed they were. And the president ordered his removal and ordered MacArthur to leave the Philippines, Corregidor, and to get out and to go to Australia. And they were claiming that there was a blockade, that they could not get any supplies in, couldn't get any rations in, couldn't get any of their seriously wounded out because there was a blockade. And to show that there was, you could go through that blockade, he and his wife and son and their maid on a PT boat, which was just a plyboard boat with gas cans of gasoline on the deck. But they got through. Well, it wasn't long before Corregidor was overrun. General Wainwright had to surrender, ran up a white flag of surrender. Their men were starving. Their sick were dying. And so they started, and they came in, and, of course, the terrible Bataan March, where they marched the prisoners to their camp, and so many were killed along the way. Any stragglers were, they didn't waste a bullet. They would use their swords and run them through, and treated our servicemen so incredibly terrible. And so they're now in a prisoner of war camp, languishing, and there. Well, years passed, and MacArthur's able to go back. As he said, "I shall return." And that went out to the troops. And some years later, he was able to come back with a force, and he landed in the Philippines and immediately got on the nationwide radio and all over the Philippines and asked the folks to rally to him and fight. They're going to overthrow the Japanese and put them out. And they did. And they went into one prisoner of war camp and rescued the prisoners. And they were in getting them, and so many in the hospital were just about dead. They were eat up with fever and dying with all sorts of terrible things. And they asked one of the men, said, "What kept you going? How in the world could you survive in such a horrible, awful place, being treated so terribly, starved, and how could you keep going? What possessed you to hold out another day?" One of the men said, he said, "I heard it with my own ears." He said, "My general said, 'I shall return.' And I knew he was coming back to get me. And I was waiting on the general." And boy, I mean to tell you, beloved, that man made it day after day because he was looking for his general. Well, beloved, I'm looking for mine. I'm looking for my Savior. I'm looking for him to come in the clouds of glory. I'm looking for him to come. And beloved, some days it's hard, and some days you struggle, and some days you just don't see how you can get through. But you make it one more day. Why? Because we're looking for sweet Jesus. He hasn't forgot about us. He hasn't turned his back on us. He hasn't stopped loving us. Oh, no, 10,000 times no. Listen to me. He knows where we are. He knows what we're going through. He knows what we're facing. He knows the trouble and the burdens and the heartache and the sickness and the pain and the suffering of life. He knows all about it. And beloved, I'm glad one golden daybreak, our general will come in the clouds of glory and we'll go home. I said we'll go home. and we'll be reunited with our loved ones. I'm looking so forward to seeing my mama and my daddy again. I never knew when they were here how bad I would miss them. I loved them, and I loved being around them, but I had no idea the hole that they would leave in my heart in their passing. But I'm going to see them again one day. I'm going to see them again. I've got that promise. I don't have to sorrow as others which have no hope. I have that assurance down in my soul that I'll see my loved ones again. I'll see them again, but the next time I see them, they'll not have cancer, and they'll not have Alzheimer's, and they'll not have heart trouble. They'll have a new body fashioned like that of our Savior. Oh, happy day. And beloved, but most of all, I'm looking forward to seeing Jesus. Oh, what a day. I've preached about him for over 50 years. I've taught about him. I've sung for him. I've witnessed for him. I've given my life in service for sweet Jesus, but I've never seen him. But I'm glad that day my faith will become sight. My faith will become sight. And it'll be worth it all. Every tear, every burden, every heartache, it will be worth it all when we see Jesus. Oh, beloved, are you ready to meet him? Are you ready to meet him? Oh, thank God today for his love. Thank God today for his mercy. Thank God today for his grace. I hope and pray the Lord will bless you and keep you. May his sweet face shine upon you. And until the next broadcast, Brother Dean saying, I love you, and may God in heaven richly bless you, my beloved.
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0: You're listening to the Question and Answer Program, just one of the ministries of the Through the Bible Radio Network with our teacher, Dr. J. Vernon McGee. Let's get to our first question, which comes from a listener in Champaign, Illinois. She writes, could you please explain the difference between the gospel of the kingdom and the gospel of Christ?
1: Well, the gospel of the kingdom is the preaching of John the Baptist. He began by preaching, behold, the kingdom of heaven is at hand. That's the gospel of the kingdom. We do not preach that gospel today. The Lord Jesus preached it when he first began. Then he sent his disciples out, and he said, go to the lost sheep of the tribes of Israel and preach to them the kingdom of heaven is at hand. These men went out and preached that. But the day came when they changed after his death and resurrection. Now he says, don't go just to the lost sheep of the house of Israel. But he says, go now to the world. And the world is the gospel of Christ that's to be preached. And Paul mentions it in Romans 15:19, where he said that I've preached the gospel of Christ. Well, read his epistles. That's the gospel that he preached. He preached the death and resurrection of Christ. And he says that the gospel is simply that. He wrote to the Corinthians and said, I delivered unto you, first of all, the gospel. And he says, this is the gospel I preached. It's the one that you believed in. It's the one that saved you. Well, what is it, Paul? Well, that Christ died for our sins according to the Scripture, that he was buried and rose again the third day according to the Scriptures. Now, that's the gospel. It's nothing but the gospel, and nothing else is the gospel. And Paul says that even if an angel from heaven appears to you and preaches any other gospel, Paul said, let him be, and he used a pretty strong term. I'll just say, let him be condemned, because there's only one gospel that we're to preach today. Now, we do not preach the gospel of the kingdom. I wish we could get that through today to a great many that are talking about the gospel of the kingdom. We do not preach the gospel. The gospel of the kingdom is, behold, the kingdom of heaven is at hand. Now, the day is coming after the church is taken out of this world when that gospel of the kingdom is going to go forth again, because he's going to be coming shortly after the announcement is being made. And somebody says, well, maybe there's some people today that are preaching the gospel of the kingdom and they've got some inside information and maybe he's going to be coming in the next 2 or 3 years. Well, the only thing is that some of them have been preaching it since 1915. The gospel of the kingdom. And friends, he hadn't arrived yet. So I think maybe they ought to take that record off and put the record on of the gospel of the grace of God. The gospel of Christ. The gospel that saves men and women. That's the gospel that's important for us to preach today.
0: Our next question comes to us from a listener in Hemet, California, who writes, John chapter 13, verse 14 says, you also ought to wash one another's feet. Why do so few practice this ordinance? Was it only for the early church?
1: Well, I have a book on the subject of, is Jesus still in the foot washing business? I had no objection to those who practice the physical act of washing feet and consider it a sacrament, or at least part of the sacrament of the Lord's Supper. I see nothing actually wrong with that whatsoever. But very candidly, I think there is a spiritual meaning there. My understanding of the washing of the disciples' feet was on the part of Christ as something that John makes very clear at the beginning of the chapter. What he did because he was going to the Father. In other words, what he did down here, he would be practicing up there. And I think Jesus is still in the foot washing business. He said to Peter, if I don't wash you, you have no part with me. We're not talking about salvation there. These men are already his. They could lose their fellowship with him, and that's what he's talking about. Now, we're told that if we confess our sins, he is faithful, that is, Jesus is. He's faithful to forgive us our sins and to cleanse us. Now, he today forgives us. Now, what are we to do? We're to do the same thing. And what is that? Ye also ought to wash one another's feet. You ought to forgive your brother.
0: Dr. McGee mentioned his booklet, Is Jesus Still in the Foot Washing Business? And unfortunately, that booklet's no longer available. However, we do have Dr. McGee's sermon on CD by the same title. The title again, Is Jesus Still in the Foot Washing Business? Now, turning back to our questions, we come to this one from a listener in Gary, New York. He says, please explain what spiritual value fasting has, and is it necessary?
1: Well, let me say first of all, whether you fast or whether you don't fast, that has nothing in the world to you being a complete Christian. I think that probably that there's one passage of Scripture I ought to call your attention to in this connection, and it's in the second chapter of the book of Mark, the Gospel of Mark, second chapter, and we read beginning at verse 18. And the disciples of John and of the Pharisees used to fast, and they come and say to him, that is to Jesus, why do the disciples of John and of the Pharisees fast, but thy disciples fast not? And Jesus said unto them, can the children of the bride chamber fast while the bridegroom is with them? As long as they have the bridegroom with them, they cannot fast. But the days will come when the bridegroom shall be taken away from them, and then shall they fast in those days. Now, I think this passage helps put in perspective here the place of fasting today in the life of a Christian. You find that back in the Old Testament, God gave seven feast days, but he never did give a fast day. And yet we are told time and again that in time of great difficulty, or the time of a great crisis, or the time of a great failure on the part of the nation, or on the part of an individual, that they fasted. And it's recorded in the Word of God, and it is not rebuked, nor is it actually approved, but the very fact it's recorded, and in the way it's recorded, you would say that it was acceptable. It certainly did reveal an attitude of repentance and of change, and certainly it revealed they meant business with God. Now, when you come to the New Testament, you wouldn't find that they have fasting, since it's not given in the Old Testament at all, and certainly they were under law. And if there had been necessary for a law for it, it had been given, but it's not given. And in the New Testament, under grace, and fasting certainly is never commanded. Now, the Lord Jesus here has called his attention, which he already knew, that the Pharisees fasted. And the disciples of John, who were Old Testament, they fasted also. And his disciples did not fast at all. And they were puzzled by that strange conduct. That is, they thought it was strange that his disciples did not fast. And that, I think, reveals several things. It reveals that fasting is not something that is essential. It's not something that's required of you. And evidently the Pharisees put it on as just a regular ritual. It was just part of being a Pharisee. And now the disciples of John, and John was an Old Testament prophet, they follow through by fasting. It had been a custom. Now, the Lord Jesus then puts it in a correct perspective for today. He says, the reason my disciples are not fasting, it doesn't have any part at all, I'm with them. Now I'm going to leave, and they're going to days come when they're going to fast. And fasting is for, I think, a time of great need, a time of crisis, a time of great failure. I think that reveals on the part of the individual necessity to turn to God. And then fasting is good for you. I mean, actually, physically, it's good for you. Most of these diets that they have today have in it a time of fasting. Sometimes it's one meal, sometimes two, sometimes three meals in a day. And it's part of the ritual of fasting. And again, may I say to you, that is being done not because God commands it, but because your body probably needs it. And it has a place there. But let's not put it in as a ritual, because it never was that in the Old Testament. And yet the Pharisees had put it in, and even the disciples of John.
0: Our next question comes to us from a listener in St. Clair, Michigan. She writes, I've heard one minister indicate that we are living in the last days, and all of the things that are happening are signs of the last days. Do you think that many things are the signs of the last days, and that we are living in them? And what happens to children during the rapture?
1: First of all, let me say that I do not believe that there are any signs that are given to the church that would indicate to the church that the Lord Jesus would be coming in a prescribed period of time to take his church out of the world. I think that is imminent, and therefore we are not waiting for signs to appear or certain things to be accomplished. We are not so much looking for him as listening for the shout. We are looking for that blessed hope and glorious appearing, but we're told the Lord himself shall descend from heaven with a shout. And I think we're going to hear something before we see something. And therefore, that is the concern and interest of the believer. And to become so much wrapped up in signs today and things happening in the world, it takes our eyes off of looking for Christ, and it puts them on these things and generally gives an abnormal interest in them and builds up today a tremendous reservoir of signs, and we hear so much about them. Now you say to me, don't you believe in signs? I certainly do believe that there are signs for the coming of Christ to the earth to establish his kingdom. I believe that the tribulation period will precede that. The Lord Jesus said that in the Olivet Discourse. They ask him three questions. What is the sign, that is, when these things shall come to pass? And that's been fulfilled. Then they said, what is the sign of your coming, and what is the sign of the end of the age? And he gave them the sign of the end of the age first, and of his coming to the earth to establish his kingdom. Now, those signs are not for the church today. We are not looking for Antichrist, we're looking for Christ. Now, the interesting thing is, when you say these things that are happening today in the world are signs, we are seeing today the setting of a stage. And I do believe that we are near the end of the age. How near, I'm not prepared to say. World events are taking place in such a tremendous rapidity that they never happened quite this way before. As someone has said, that from 60 to 70, that is 1960 to 1970, more things took place in that brief period of time than took place beginning with 1900 to 1960. So we're beginning to see the increased momentum of great catastrophes and great world-shaking events. Therefore, we believe that all of this indicates we're moving toward the end, and it's just the setting of a stage. But to say that any one of them is a fulfillment of prophecy, and that it's a sign that the Lord will be here tomorrow or next day, no, I don't think we can go that route. Now, this part, it says, I also have a profound question. Well, I think the one you've asked is certainly the profound question. And this part it says, and I'm very confused about this question in my mind. What happens to the children of believers during the rapture? Is the rapture just for believers, or does it include their children also? What about the children of non-believers? Well, may I say to you, the scripture certainly is not clear at this point. And when I say clear, it's not dealt with. Therefore, I think that we have to use our judgment here. And may I say that that's all I have to go by here. I believe that the children of believers are all going to go up in the rapture. I think that will be true. I can't see that it could be otherwise. Take here is a very godly woman, and she is 8 months pregnant with a child. Not even the most rabid abortionists today are going to contend that that's not a real person that's there. Well, I believe that at the rapture, the mother goes and the child goes also. And just because she hasn't given birth to the child is not the reason that the child would go, but the fact that it is a child of a believer. And I think that would apply to the others. Now, I'm not as clear about the children of unbelievers. I rather fear that they do not, but don't take my word for it, because I don't know. But I feel rather confident about the children of believers. I believe they will go at the time of the rapture.
0: Finishing out today's program, we come to this question from a listener in Pasadena, California. She writes, could you please discuss the issue that when Christians suffer, have difficulties or problems, there seems to be an attitude that these Christians have a lack of faith? This thinking seems to go against the testimony of many of God's people in both the Old and New Testaments.
1: I thoroughly appreciate what you're writing about, and I do not mind answering that, because you can put it in the form of a question. Is it true that trouble comes and suffering comes to individuals just because they have sinned, or that it's come to them because of the fact they don't have enough faith? May I say to you that I think that's one of the cruelest things to say today to so many dear, wonderful saints that are right now on beds of pain and of sickness and have not been healed and have suffered. I know so many that are like that right now today, and I've known them in the past that spent so much time, whereas some godless person is in health, and you do wonder about that. Now, first of all, let me say that God's children do suffer. I have a little book, and the title of it is, Why Do God's Children Suffer? And if you're interested in that, it's just one message. And we deal with this thing today. And I think in that book that I list at least 7 different reasons why God's children suffer. Now, it is true that suffering and pain and trouble comes sometimes because of sin. But that's not the only explanation at all. Sometimes it is permitted that God lets somebody else do you in, as it were. Why does God put certain people across your pathway? It causes you trouble. Well, God today, I think, lets it happen to us because the Word of God makes it very clear that suffering is one of the means that God uses. It's one of the tools that He uses to develop in us Christian character and some of the graces of the Holy Spirit. Now, patience is one of the fruits of the Spirit, and that only comes to us by trouble, by testing. And God today permits trouble to come to us because of that. I'd like to just give you one or two verses. I had thought maybe I'd go into that in more detail, but I can't do that. But let me just pass this on to you. In chapter 4 of 1 Peter, at verse 12, it says, "Beloved, think it not strange concerning the fiery trial, which is to try you, as though some strange thing happened to you. But rejoice, inasmuch as you are partakers of Christ's sufferings, that when his glory shall be revealed, ye may be glad also with exceeding joy. If ye be reproached for the name of Christ, happy are ye." And then he says, verse 15, he says, "But let none of you suffer as a murderer, or as a thief, or as an evildoer, or as a busybody in other men's matters. But if any man suffer as a Christian, let him not be ashamed, but let him glorify God on this behalf. For the time has come, the judgment but begin at the house of God. And if it first begin at us, what shall the end be of them that obey not the gospel of God? And if the righteous scarcely be saved, where shall the ungodly and the sinner appear? Wherefore let them that suffer according to the will of God commit the keeping of their souls to him in well-doing as unto a faithful Creator." Now, it's cruel today to say to a person, "Well, you'd just be healed if you had enough faith." That's not it, my friend. God may be letting a dear saint develop something in that character that'll never be in your character or mine. And it's quite interesting today that there's no revival in this country at all, yet there's never been a time when there's so many people hearing the Word of God as they are today in this land of ours. These great churches, many of them are known as Bible-teaching churches, but no revival, no spiritual life, a lot of excitement, a lot of interest, a lot of activity going on, but no revival, no real deep working of the Spirit. Well, where is the Spirit of God working today? Did you know there's been a revival down in South America? And where they had this earthquake in Guatemala, I'm told, by certain missionaries, and we broadcast in that area, and they say there's been a real turning to God today. And that as a result, there's been a deepening of the spiritual life. And in Russia today, and we get some wonderful letters from South Africa and from Kenya and from Swaziland and from those countries down there. May I say to you, friends, that God is developing Christian character in other places, but he doesn't seem to be doing it in America today. We have an affluent society, and we do not know what it is to really suffer. And you hear a great many people complaining about their problems and all of that, and there are all kinds of books out today to help you with your hurts and with your problems and with your suffering and that. And that's all good. That's fine and well enough. But what most people have today, they are not hurting. They're itching. They just got an itch. They want something new, different, and all of that. God uses this. And it's cruel to tell people that if they just have enough faith and if they would just turn to a certain individual and listen to him, that everything would go right. In fact, they are saying today that you'd be a financial success. That's not true, friends. The Word of God does not teach that at all. The Lord Jesus Christ said that a certain man had built bigger barns. He was a rich man. And he said that man, because he didn't think about things spiritual, he was a fool for that. Well, just to be successful and be healthy doesn't mean that you just happen to be in the will of God. You may be a fool, my friend. And we need to recognize that.
0: With that answer, we come to the close of today's program. We hope that these subjects have sparked your interest in digging a little deeper yourself into the Word of God. 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
9: FSA Staffing. I'm Jessica Dolmol with Washington Ag Watch on the Texas Farm Bureau Radio Network. The U.S. Department of Agriculture is undergoing a restructuring and has lost staff due to retirements, a deferred resignation program, or DRP, relocations, and for other reasons. And during a recent hearing hosted by the House Committee on Agriculture, several members of Congress, including Chairman Glenn G.T. Thompson, asked how this reduction in force is impacting local Farm Service Agency offices. Here is how USDA Undersecretary Richard Fordyce answered those questions.
10: Before I answer that question, I just want to give a huge shout out to the staff. We can make decisions here in Washington. We can direct policy, but it's the folks in the county offices that are the heroes. They're the ones where the rubber meets the road, and they're the ones that get the work done. We did have some folks that did voluntarily take the DRP. It was a decision that they made that they felt was best for their families. And in some cases, we do have county offices that don't have the staff in them that they did have. We do feel very strongly that given where we are from a staffing level, that we are delivering the mission. We've got state executive directors in every state that manage the operations of the Farm Service Agency, and they have been really pretty creative in moving folks around. We do not have a hiring freeze. The Farm Service Agency is hiring. Unfortunately, we are constrained by budget, and we are hiring to attrition. But hopefully, in fiscal year 2027, we'll get a little relief from those budget constraints related to staffing, and we'll continue to hire up in those offices.
9: That was USDA Undersecretary Richard Fordyce. For the Texas Farm Bureau Radio Network, I'm Jessica Dole.

We've all had the occasional fall, some not so graceful, but we're usually able to get ourselves up and going again. Other times, it's like that commercial we see, "Help, I've fallen and I can't get up." And occasionally, something gets fractured in the fall, and the getting back up process is complicated. Today, we'll look at falls, fails, and fractures, and not the physical kind, but rather the spiritual kind. So stay with us. We'll be right back.

Welcome back to Psalm 95, the radio outreach ministry of the National Christian Choir from the greater metropolitan area surrounding our nation's capital. I'm Kathy Bowman, your host for this weekly time of worship featuring scripture, commentary, and the inspiring music of the choir, all designed to encourage you as you follow Christ. And I'm delighted that you found time today to join me here as we take a look at falls, fails, and fractures that can sideline us in our faith walk. You're probably thinking, well, that's certainly not the most pleasant topic we could focus on, but I hope by the end of this broadcast you'll be encouraged to see how God's grace, His forgiveness, and His steadfast love for us can help us overcome any fall, fail, or fracture that we may find ourselves

Most of us have experienced some type of fall in our walk with the Lord. Maybe not a major one, but something that causes us to stumble in our faith, to question God, to wonder if He's really there for us. It could be a health issue, a loss of some kind, a financial downturn, or a job crisis, or maybe a relationship that's hit a rough patch. Whatever the cause, we can find ourselves not where we used to be in our walk with the Lord. Perhaps we've allowed frustration or anger or sorrow to consume us to the point that we begin to lose hope. And then it's a slippery and very short slope to saying and doing things that are inconsistent with the faith walk we once had. The Apostle Paul apparently experienced feeling like this because he writes in Romans 7:19, "For I do not do the good I want to do. Instead, I keep on doing the evil I do not want to do." Like Paul, we may realize that we're not where we should be. But instead of changing course and getting back to a solid walk with the Lord, we just keep heading in the wrong direction, allowing our flesh to dictate our actions, instead of obeying God's word and His still small voice that urges us to come back to Him. The best thing we can do when we've had a fall like this, no matter how slight, is to get back up, so to speak, by asking God to forgive us, starting to pray regularly, and getting back into His word, even if it's just reading and meditating on a single verse each day. Soon we'll feel a change in our heart. Our mindset will focus less on our problems and more on God's goodness. And before long, we'll be solidly back on the right track.

So far, we've talked about falls, those stumbles along life's path that we need to repent and ask forgiveness for. We can fairly easily get up from most falls and, with God's help, move on rather quickly in our pursuit of a Christ-honoring life. But fails are more serious. We're like that commercial I mentioned at the beginning of the broadcast. We've fallen, but we can't get up. We've tried, but with very little success. Not only do we need to repent and ask forgiveness, we probably need some time to process what caused our failure. And we most likely will need help from loving brothers and sisters around us to pray for and with us as we continue to recover and progress in our faith walk.

And then there are times when our fall or our fail causes fractures in relationships, in our self-confidence, or the way we see ourselves, in the way we're viewed by others, and we're most likely going to need a reset. When things in our life become broken, they need to be reset and stabilized for a while before they'll heal and work properly again. And sometimes, as with a physical fracture, things may not heal correctly, and we end up carrying with us a permanent disability, like a spiritual limp or weakness that affects our life going forward. In these cases, we may end up being different, but we aren't necessarily done in God's eyes. After all, He is the God of second chances or third or fourth or fifth chances. But we never want to live in a continual cycle of failing or indulging the flesh and then presuming upon God's grace to cover us. If we never seem to stay on solid footing in our faith walk, then we need to take a serious look at our commitment to serving Christ and pray for grace to follow Him in all of our ways. When we're dealing with behaviors that cause fractures in relationships, fractures in our job situations, and perhaps even our health suffers as a result, then we may need good, reputable Christian counseling to help us get back on the right path. God is in the life-changing business, and He will, by His Spirit, help us when we cry out to Him. As I was preparing this broadcast, I couldn't help but think of the scripture about the prodigal son who left his father and family in search of what the world could offer him. After spending his wealth and ending up starving as a hired hand feeding pigs, the scripture says he came to his senses, realizing that even his father's hired servants were better off than he was. And so he set out for home, realizing the error of his ways and desiring just to be one of his father's hired hands. Yet, when his father saw him coming, he received him back as a treasured son, greeting him with the best robe and celebrating a great feast because his son had returned. And that's the way God feels about us when we come back to Him in humility and repentance for our falls and failures. He stands ready to receive us with open arms and more grace than we can possibly understand.

0: Well, we are all out of time for today, but before I go, I have several important things to share with you. The choir's next concert is coming up on Saturday, August 1st. We'll be singing at Cleona Camp Grove in Lebanon, Pennsylvania at 7 o'clock p.m. If you've never attended one of our camp meeting concerts, you'll definitely want to be there. 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National Christian Choir, P.O. Box 1600, Germantown, Maryland, 20875. That's National Christian Choir, P.O. Box 1600, Germantown, Maryland, 20875. Now, let me remind you about the new recording the choir is working on, to be released early this fall. The album is called Believe and features songs that will inspire you and lead you in worship. 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Again, nationalchristianchoir.org. And while you're there, check out how you can be a sponsor of this recording and enjoy some really great perks. Once again, this is Kathy Bowman thanking you for joining me today. 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
5: Let me tell you what I believe. I believe that God has made all of us to climb. God didn't make us to live in the lowlands. He made us spiritually to live in the mountains. He made us to be climbers, and He has equipped every one of us in our spiritual life to become what Almighty God had in mind the day you were born. God was willing to equip you to become what He wanted you to be.
6: A Christian's life can be described as climbing toward a prize. And climbing often involves overcoming obstacles, struggling, and expending energy. Welcome to In Touch, the teaching ministry of Dr. Charles Stanley. As we move closer to the end of our study of 1 and 2 Samuel, we're reminded that, like David, every believer has been made for the mountains. Let's listen in to Dr. Stanley's message.
5: Second Samuel chapter 22. And tonight I want to just deal with one verse and do it a little different than I've been doing in all these passages here. And the title of the message, Made for the Mountains. And let me just catch you up to where we are, and you'll recall that David is coming toward the end of his life now. So in the 22nd chapter of 2 Samuel, here is a song of praise and adoration, worship and glory to God. But there's one verse here that I want us to look at for a few moments. He says in verse 34, He maketh my feet like hinds' feet, and setteth me upon my high places. Now, a hind is a female deer. A hind, a roe, a hart. All three of those are mentioned in the scriptures and mentioned a number of times. And you know, a deer's feet are made, and especially those that roam in the mountains like this one did, the fallow deer, those feet are made to be able to clutch on the rocks and hold them in places that you and I couldn't stand straight. And the whole idea here is it made my feet like hind's feet. Not only was that deer made for rocky places and mountain climbing, but it was extremely swift. And you know, a deer can leap about 20, 25 feet at a time. That means leap and suddenly they're gone. But likewise, those same feet could be used like weapons. Tremendous weapons. Of those small deer, and those deer were not like the deer we have here in our country. The deer he's talking about here were very, very small, extremely fast, and formidable fighters when they got in conflict. Well, there are a lot of things we could say about the deer, but that's why he said God made his feet like hinds' feet, swift, formidable in battle, cling to the rocks. He was made for the mountains. And I read that verse over and over and over again. I could not help but think about, as David thought about his life and all the heartaches and all the burdens and all the difficulties he'd been through, how many times he had run for his life in those mountains. But each time, as you read this particular chapter in the 22nd chapter, and go through the Psalms and read how many times he talks about the mountains. I will look unto the hills of the mountains from whence cometh my help. My help cometh from the Lord. He talks about when he walked through the valley of the shadow of death because he came off the mountain. All the way through, how many times he talks about mountains. And when David said, He made my feet like hinds' feet, He set me on my high places. Let me tell you what I believe. I believe that God has made all of us to climb. He's not made any of us to wander around in the flatlands, in the lowlands, and just take life easy. That does not mean we're not to enjoy life. You ask a mountain climber, do you enjoy what you're doing? Do I enjoy what I'm doing? They wouldn't swap that for anything in the world. God didn't make us to live in the lowlands. He made us spiritually to live in the mountains. He made us to be climbers. And He has equipped every one of us in our spiritual life to become what Almighty God had in mind the day you were born. God was willing to equip you to become what He wanted you to be. But let me ask you this, and you see, this is a thing that slips up on us if we're not careful about it. A lot of people are working for leisure. They're working for the day that they can stop working. They're climbing for the day they can stop climbing. And they're living for the day that they can just get back in the valley and say, man, I just want to do what I please and go where I please and nobody telling me what to do. You see, we have a whole complex about life in this country that you live and work hard so you can spend the last years of your life in ease and comfort and pleasure. I don't believe there's a verse in the Bible that will contribute to that at all. God didn't make us for valley living. He made us for the mountains. Because you see, God has a goal for your life. God wants us always moving upward in our life, not floundering around down here in a life of ease and comfort and pleasure. You see, there's something about the mountains that's not true of the lowlands, the valleys, and the coast. I want you to think about it for a moment. And first of all, it's on the mountain peaks you get the best view of everything. There's something about the mountains. There's not only a better view up there, I'll tell you what. When you get on some mountain peaks and you look around, and there's one spot up not too far from where I lived up in the mountains in North Carolina, that I could go up on the top of that mountain, I could see all the way to Asheville, I could see all the way to Hennessville, I could see in every direction because it came to a little knob. One family lived up on the top of that mountain. It was about 3 miles up there, and the only way you could get up there was a jeep or walk, and you were safer walking. I could remember seeing a tremendous rock up on the top of that mountain. You could sit up there and see in every direction. You'll get a better perspective where you are the higher you get and where everything else is. And you know how God wants you and me to live on the mountain? Not necessarily climbing some mountain, but I'll tell you, you've got a mountain in your house just like I have. Wherever you and God can get along quietly, totally, shutting the world out, my friend, you'll get a better viewpoint of where you are and where everybody else is and where everything is from that spot than any spot on the earth. You can climb the highest mountain in the world. It won't do you any good unless you're able to see. He says, "It made my feet like hinds' feet and set me in high places." The deer was made. That deer was made for mountains. He was equipped for it. That's where he was the safest, and that's where he preferred to be. And let me ask you this. Of all the preferences you have, listen, now watch this. Of all the preferences you have tonight in your life, of things you like to do most, if you were really honest, what would be number one? I mean, of all the preferences you have, and the many things that all of us do, what is your number one preference? I believe if you and I had asked David, he'd have said, meditating upon the Lord. And I really believe that's what God would prefer all of us to have as life's first preference. Because you see, he didn't make us the lowlands. He made us to become something. And how do we become what God wants us to be? We don't come by swimming downstream. We come by struggle. And whereas we will climb and then there'll be plateaus where God will allow us to rest. He knows how much you can take. But you see, a lot of people want to linger on the plateau. The plateau is only for a period of rest because the next climb is on its way. A lot of folks are willing to climb just to the first plateau, they say, "This is as high as I want to go." Some people look at the mountain peak and they say, "I'll never stop till I get there." Now, let me ask you this, and I've asked you this many times. Do you know what your potential is? Not really. There's not a one of us that knows our potential. But I'll tell you the only way you'll ever discover what it is. And that is to set your heart and your mind on what God wants you to be and keep climbing until Jesus calls you home. There's never a time that God's people should stop coming because, you see, he made us to be climbers. He didn't make us to just wallow around in the flatlands. He made us to be climbers. And you see, not only do we get a better view up there, but there's a solitude on the mountain peak that you won't find anywhere else. When you can get above the things you have to live around and the people you live with, when you can get above and beyond all that, that's why these fellows who fly, they'll fly these little dinky airplanes and you think, man, that thing's not even going to hold together to land. You know why these fellows love to fly by themselves? Because they're up above it all. They've left it all and they're looking down at it all. And there's something about being up there alone for which there is no real human description to describe it. There's a solitude. And listen, when you and I can learn to enjoy solitude, we will learn to enjoy God more. David knew what it meant to be up in the mountains and alone with God. He said, "God made my feet like hinds' feet. He set me on high places." He made me like that. Let me ask you this. Do you know what God made you for ultimately? That's right. to be conformed to his image. But do you know what God has in mind on his way to conforming you? Let me ask you this. How many of you really believe tonight with all of your heart that you are in the track? You may fall out every once in a while, but as best you know, you're in the track tonight on your way to fulfilling God's purpose for your life. Don't raise your hand, but let me ask you. How many of you, if you were real honest, could say, yeah, I really believe I'm in the track? Or maybe you have to say, track? What track? I want to tell you something. God hasn't left you down here, my friend, to just sort of wander and flounder through life and just whatever comes next is the next track you take. God has something in mind for you to become. And I want to tell you, it is always upward. God wants his people climbing because up there, we're closer to him. Up there, we get a better view of things. It's up there we get the picture of what things are like down here. And that's why you can go in your closet or your bathroom or your bedroom or your living room or your study and get on your knees and close your eyes before God and shut the world out. And you know what you can do? Man, you can be on the top of Kilimanjaro. Because when you close your eyes before God and you shut yourself up to him, it's like being on the mountain peak, because God will give you a spiritual vision and an insight and a discernment and a perception you'll never get down on the lowlands around everybody else. And see, David understood that. He knew. He said, he made my feet like hinds' feet to track and to move, always heading upward. Now, a lot of times he was having to run from his enemies. But even when he was not, he said he was a man made for the mountains. He was made to climb, and that's what he did. If you look at his life, what was it? From the time Samuel anointed him among his brothers, we see what? We see David beginning to climb. He kept climbing. The view's better up there. You know something else that's better than the mountains? The air is purer. The water is purer. Everything is better in the mountains. God's made you and me to head upward, never to be satisfied where we are. Now, the Christian life isn't easy, never has been, never will be, and praise God. Listen, where would you be if the Christian life were just ease, comfort, and pleasure? You wouldn't be where you are tonight in your relationship to him. But when you begin to climb a mountain, remember something. First of all, it can be a real challenge. Now listen, there are times when we don't see the peak. You and I begin to climb and the cloud cover comes on. We think, God, what's happening to me? I don't even know where I'm going. Where am I headed this time in my life? And it may be that that's where you feel like you are tonight. The clouds have hovered over and you're climbing. You say, my goodness, you know, I don't see anything. Where am I headed? Where am I going? Let me ask you a question. How many of you tonight have a real sense of direction for your life? Do you know where you're going? When is the last time you stopped to see if you're on the right trail? Have you allowed the clouds to come down on the mountain peak that God has for you? And you see, part of the cloud business is old sin. Sometime it's God putting the cloud. He's going to make us walk through the cloud where we can't see our way clear because he wants to teach us something about absolute total blind trust when you can't see where to put the next foot. But it's always upward. You see, here's what I plead with you with all of my heart. With all of my heart, this is the plea of my spirit. Don't live your life just existing, but go somewhere. Head upward. Don't ever be satisfied with being less than God wants you to be. And I'm going to tell you, that will cause some struggle. And I'll tell you something else. There's a risk involved when you start mountain climbing. And you see, a lot of people start the Christian life, and then here's what happens. Listen, now wait a minute. If you're talking about that kind of commitment, count me out. You see, lordship, it's pretty straight up. But let me ask you a question. You either have that choice of hanging around down here half-hearted and living a carnal Christian life, or you can face the peaks and say, Lord, it doesn't make any difference if I fall 100 times. That's where I'm headed. There are too many people who are willing to quit when the going gets rough. But I want to tell you, if you stop climbing, you'll never know what you missed until it's too late. One day you may be able to find out what you missed, but it'll be too late. It takes determination to keep climbing. Now the question is, but how many of us are willing to? Isaiah said, "Here am I, Lord, send me." I wonder how many of you will honestly say that. And in you, when you say it, all strings are cut, all ropes are cut asunder, all bridges are burned, and you're saying, "Lord, whatever you say, that's what I'm willing to do." If my heart's clean, and I focus my attention upon Jesus Christ, and I know what He's like, listen, everything pales into insignificance. And the only thing that really matters is that you want your life to count where it can count most. Are you willing to tell Him tonight, "Here am I. God, whatever you want, I'm available"? Let's pray together. Father, our eyes become so filled with so many things that the world parades before us. And that may be one of the reasons that our struggle over surrender, our struggle with genuine lifetime commitment, becomes so difficult and such a struggle, and sometimes such a painful struggle. Father, would you unfog your eyes? Would you unveil the Lord Jesus Christ before thy people, that we may see Him in all of His majesty, glory, and honor, holy, righteous, merciful, good, just, forgiving, and loving, and kind. Would you help us to see Him as our sovereign, reigning Master, Lord? And most of all, would you help us to see Him as our very daily life? In all of His resurrection power, in all of His personal love to us, to sense His presence and His love covering us, overshadowing us, surrounding us, sustaining us, undergirding us, awed by His presence, and recognizing that all of our personal worth is wrapped up in our relationship to Him. For He indeed is everything. He is our life. Then, Lord, would you show us, would you give us a glimpse of everything that you see within our hearts that's hindering your perfect fulfillment of your beautiful will for our life? And would you grant us the wisdom and the courage to confess that, repent of that, turn our backs upon that, right here and now? Thank you for your forgiveness and your cleansing. And we'll thank you for that in Jesus' name. Amen.
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6: 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We may say that Jesus is Lord while we resist obeying Him. With some thought-provoking questions for believers, here's a moment with Charles Stanley.
5: What are you willing for God to do in your life in your present circumstances? And some of your circumstances may be tremendous and some of them may be very, very difficult. What I'm asking you is, what are you willing for God to do with you in your life and through you tonight? Would you be willing for Him to tell you, I want you to leave your present vocation. I want you to go to the mission field. I want you to spend the rest of your life serving me. And if God has said to you as a student, you need to go home and mend some big broken down fences between you and your parents. If God tells you to do that, are you willing to do that? If God zeroes in on you and He says, what I want you to do, I want you to set aside some time for real meditation, prayer, and let me tell you what I want to do with your life. Are you willing to do that? What are you willing to do? What are you willing for God to do in your life? I believe that He's equipped every single one of us who are believers to do whatever He requires of us. Now, He didn't say you and I would feel equipped, but He said He has equipped all of us. God has equipped us to be able to walk through and amidst and around in any single circumstance in life and come out victorious regardless of the nature of it. You say, but you don't know my circumstances. I don't have to. God does. And God is willing to equip you and has equipped you, if you will take advantage of the equipment He's given you, to walk through any kind of difficulty and heartache and come out a winner. You see, when we talk about Jesus Christ being Lord, if He's really the boss, then everything that interests me must be submitted to Him for His inspection and obedience.
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14: 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So let's jump right into it. 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My client owes taxes. He does have a monthly payment agreement with the government. The underwriter is stating that's not good enough. We asked the underwriter, can we provide a year's worth of proof that he's been paying monthly just to show some stability and consistency on his end? Underwriter came back and said, absolutely not. And the reasoning for that is because the institute, AKA the bank, is not going to take a chance on someone that owes taxes. So the IRS will garnish your wages, and the bank knows this because they know that the IRS will always come first. So given that, the bank will not take a risk and loan you any money.
15: For more information, call Michelle at 361-442-4176.
16: A recent study shows that the deadliest time is midnight to 1 a.m. Homicide figures stayed relatively high until 3 a.m. More than one-third of all violent crime committed by youth occurs between noon and 5 p.m. In comparison, 30% of all violent crime committed by adults occurs between 6 p.m. and 11 p.m. Almost all types of personal and household crimes are more likely to occur during the warmer months of the year. Statistical studies show very uniformly that crimes against property reach a maximum in winter months. We are told by historians that before the invention of electric light, the world at night was terrifying. A person out at night never knew what horrors were hiding in wait for the unexpected. In his first epistle to the Christians in Thessalonica, Paul tells them about the return of Jesus and that it will come unexpectedly, like a thief in the night. And then he says this to the followers of Jesus, "But you, brothers and sisters, are not in darkness, so that this day should surprise you like a thief." There is a great difference between living in darkness and living in light. Darkness breeds fear. It clouds our judgment. It causes us to stumble over things that, in the daylight, would never trip us up. But Paul gently reminds the believers and reminds us that we are not in darkness. The day of the Lord will not overtake God's children as a thief because we belong to the light. We have been awakened by grace. Our eyes have been opened by Christ. Today, walk in the light you've been given. Stay close to Jesus. And remember, children of the light are never caught off guard. I'm Bob Beasley, and these have been Words from the Heart.
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19: 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I'm Brother Ricky Cawthorn, and I welcome you to today's Gospel Pulpit radio broadcast. I trust our broadcast will be a real blessing. And now let's come and dine around the Word of God together.

the time. And I welcome you to the Gospel Pulpit for Saturday, July 11 and Sunday, July the 12th. It is a great joy to be with you here on radio today. Well, July 11th is an interesting kind of an anniversary for me. It was 39 years ago on July 11th that I became a radio announcer. Now, I'd preached on radio before that, but I became a radio announcer in Elkin, North Carolina. Of course, we're on WIFM there. We've been on there for over 25 years with our Sunday broadcast at 7:30 a.m. A lot of people listen to us on that station. And, of course, we had the AM back in those days, and I became an announcer on the AM side. And we won't get into all of that, but I'll tell you what, it was a hilarious day. It was just a day. I'll put it that way. My first day in radio as an announcer was a hilarious day. For one thing, I played my first song, and you radio people would understand this. The audience might not would, but back in those days, we had the records and all that. And I played the first song and had my slide down on cue, and it didn't go out on the air at all for 2.5 minutes. It just dead air, and I thought I was reaching the world, I guess. I don't know, but anyway, that's 39 years ago. And, of course, now the Lord has blessed us. We own and operate 3 radio stations, broadcast stations, and the Lord's been good to us here at GBI, and God's blessed us, and I praise the Lord for it. But, you know, we wouldn't be able to do anything without you, the listener. And, boy, God's blessed us to be on some great stations. I praise God for it. You know, we're on a station in Texas, KCTA there in Corpus Christi, big 50,000-watt station covering South Texas. And God's blessed us to be on some stations and then some new stations we've taken on in Omaha, Nebraska, and Tucson, Arizona. I want to get you all in the right town out there. And we certainly are glad to be on all these stations, and God's blessed us. I'm a country preacher, but I serve a great God. Amen? And the Lord is good. If you'd like to help us financially with radio ministry, it is a big responsibility. Radio bills are thousands of dollars every year. I don't make a lot out of that. God supplies the need. But if you'd like to help us, just make your check to GBI. You pray for us if you would. We need your prayers during these days. I always want to be mindful of the Lord in anything that we do. Our mailing address, the Gospel Pulpit, Post Office Box 797, Dobson, North Carolina, 27017. And I'm going to say something. I very seldom ever call names on the radio broadcast, but I'm going to do something today. He'll probably get me for it. But anyway, we got a dear brother in our church, and he means so much to me, and he listens to me every week over WIFM in Elkin, North Carolina. And I want to say hello to my friend, Brother Jerry Hemrick. Brother Jerry is a great blessing. His family's been a great blessing down through the years. Jerry and Mike, we appreciate y'all. And, of course, Jerry's wife, Miss Anna, she taught me in school and really kind of guided me on the right path. And I appreciate that. Fine Christian lady, she's in heaven now. We'll see her again one of these days, Brother Jerry, amen. But I love you, man. I appreciate you. And he tells me he listens to me every Sunday, and I just wanted to say that on the radio. Well, friend, we're going back to this message today entitled The Importance of Preaching. I hope it's a blessing to you as you listen. Dan, there are verses in the Bible that you will never understand, all right? If you did, you'd be God. Now, the Bible is not everything God knows. The Bible's everything God wanted you to know and me to know. But there are still things in that Bible, because He is God and we're man, that we're going to have a hard time getting our hands around. But I believe this, if you pray over the Scripture, I believe there's not a Scripture in there that God won't give you light on. Some men might understand this portion, while some other men may understand that. I'm not very gifted in prophecy. Some men are. All right? But what I'm saying to you is this today. The preaching of the Word of God, we compare spiritual things to spiritual. I believe that's taking one verse and comparing it to another. I believe that you never build a doctrine on one verse in the Bible. You never do that. You can't take one verse of the Bible and build a doctrine on it. If you do, that it's not built right. What I believe and what I preach and what I've been preaching for the last 41 years is built on the entire 66 books of the Bible, over 1,189 chapters, 66 books, over 31,000 verses, over 700,000 words. My hope is built in this Bible. My doctrine comes from the entire Word of God, rightly dividing things and putting them where they need to be.
Amen. If you're a dispensationalist, amen. Yes, there's dispensations in the Bible. Amen. And if you're a specialist in that, then I know the basics of it. I'm not very smart, but I know that we're to compare spiritual things to spiritual. Now Hebrews chapter 4, verse number 12. Now this is talking about the Word of God. Amen. First of all, we're dealing with preach the Word. All right, what do we preach when we get in the pulpit? Well, you see, a lot of men say this. Well, I was riding down the road and I saw a pretty sunset in the sky. And so they'll get up and give you some little sentimental thing about sun setting. I don't hear that. I want to hear preaching from the Word of God. Amen. I don't want to hear your great wisdom. I want to hear God's wisdom. Now you say, preacher, that's old-fashioned. It just don't work as good as our gimmicks and tricks do. Well, I'm going to give you a verse in the Bible. Now, some of you are all about the newest gimmicks and the newest tricks to build a church. You're all for it. And everything that comes out, you're for it. Now, if you do that, you're going to always be upsetting your church because you're going to always be introducing something new to them. You're going to over-rev the people. But let me give you what the Bible says. In Hebrews 4:12, the Bible says, for the Word of God, now listen to this, is quick. That means it's alive. And powerful. We forget about that word. And sharper than any two-edged sword. The Bible said, piercing even to the dividing asunder of soul and spirit, and of the joints and marrow, and is a discerner of the thoughts and intents of the heart. When the Word of God is preached, it gets down there where men are living. The Bible said in Psalm 119, verse number 105, I believe it is. It said, thy word is a lamp unto my feet and a light unto my path. The late Dr. Jack Hudson said, that verse will tell you where you are and where you're going. Amen. God, through the Bible, will help you. Now, you know why men today don't like, I'm going to tell you, why men don't like preaching is the flesh don't like preaching. And even those of us that are saved or born again, our flesh don't like preaching. Just because we got saved. Yes, our inner man loves preaching. Have you ever thought, you know, I need to go listen to a sermon on the internet or somewhere. I need to go listen to preaching. And the devil will come up and say, well, what about the ball game? And the flesh would rather watch a ball game than hear a sermon, right? You know why? Because that sermon's going to instruct you on how to live. Amen. And preaching the Word will get the job done. Fellas, you'll never do anything more important on Sunday morning than preach the Word. Why? Because it's powerful. It's sharp. Preachers, you'll never do anything more important on Sunday night than preaching the Word. Why? It's powerful. It's sharp. Preachers, you'll never do anything more important on Wednesday night than preaching and teaching the Word of God. Why? Because it's powerful. It's sharp. It's going to get down there where they are. I'm talking about don't sit at home and get a list. Well, Sister Wanda did this and Sister Jane did this and Brother Joe did that. And boy, when I get to church this week, I'm going to preach on what they did. Don't do that. Get your sermons from the Bible. Let God, the Holy Ghost, lead you where to preach from. And if it helps you to get a series of sermons, if God will let you do that, it may help some of you preachers as not just picking your little pet sins and preaching on them all the time. You know, you got to preach the Word, the entire Word of God. Now, let me show you this. Amen. The Word is like a hammer. Some would say, oh, preacher, that's old-fashioned. That ain't going to work. It ain't going to get sinners saved. If we could just trick them in. I want to tell you something. Nowhere in the Bible do you find you're supposed to trick a sinner into salvation. One fellow told another preacher, he said, what you need in your church? You know, you need this kind of ministry. And the fellow said, well, what I need that kind of ministry for? He said, well, you know, you kind of sneak up on them and trick them into being saved. You don't sneak up on folk and trick them into being saved. Listen, you go into things with your eyes wide open. In 1978, I could have rejected the Lord or I could have received the Lord. It's my choice. Amen. I wasn't predestinated from heaven to go to hell or heaven. God gave me the choice. All right? Now, predestination is to the saint after you're saved. I'm not going to get into that today. But here's the deal. That through the preaching of the Word of God, the hammer. Jeremiah said this in Jeremiah 23:29. The Bible said, is not thy word like as a fire? Saith the Lord, and like a hammer that breaketh the rock in pieces. Why, listen, that Word of God, I'd go to church and that preacher would get to swinging that hammer, the Bible. And boy, I'd get under conviction. I mean, the summer of 1977, I think that was the same summer that they brought that message back from Georgia that Dr. Ed Ballou preached. I think the greatest message I ever heard in my life. Dr. Ed Ballou preached on hell, Faith Baptist Camp, Resaca, Georgia. And they brought that sermon back up here.
And if it wasn't enough that the preacher played it on his radio broadcast, Daddy and Mama got a copy of it. They just had gotten church real good. And I mean, man, they are listening to that message, and I'm under conviction. Pound, pound, here comes that hammer. My daddy's in there, and boy, he'd use the word, the Holy Spirit will use that word. 1977, Daddy's in my bedroom one night. He's in there, kneeled down by the side of the bed, praying. He said, oh, God, he said, if Ricky ain't saved, save him. Wham, here come that hammer. I'd go to church, that preacher begin to preach on hell. Here come that hammer. I'd go to church, and boy, that gut give the invitation. Here come that hammer. I couldn't get away from that word of God. It wasn't the preacher that saved me. Matter of fact, we changed preachers during that time from 1977 to 78. We had a different preacher. We changed. It wasn't the preacher that got somebody. I said, what did that preacher say to get you saved? It ain't the preacher that gets you saved. It's the word of God. And we need to realize it's the Bible. You say, well, preacher, we have little old programs and we slip the Bible in there. No.

The Bible said, and when he sowed, the Bible said, some seeds fell by the wayside, and the fowls came and devoured them up. The Bible said, some fell upon stony places, where they had not much earth, and forthwith they sprang up, because they had no deepness of earth. The Bible said, and when the sun was up, they were scorched, and you bear with my reading here. I'm not that good a reader. I'm trying to get my pages in order here. The Bible said, and because they had not root, they withered away. Verse number 7 says, and some fell among thorns, and the thorns sprang up and choked them. But other fell into good ground and brought forth fruit, some an hundredfold, some 60-fold, and some 60-fold, some 30-fold. Now here's the parable of the sower. Now, the Word of God is like seed. When it's preached in your church, that tells me about one out of every four people you preach to is going to really get in there for the Lord. You're going to have some, you're going to sow the seed. And let's just face it, they're going to walk. Not everybody that sits under conviction is going to get saved. I was preaching, started a little church one time in a store building. I'll never forget a man came. A man came to hear me preach. I preached on hell that morning. Oh, I think two of my family members were under conviction that day. I think two of them were under conviction that day. Did you know one of them died a few years later? He went out to meet God. But I know this, I delivered the Word of God to him that when he didn't get saved, it was, and by the way, his own testimony was, he wasn't going to get saved. That was his own testimony. And let me say this to you. Let me say this to you, friend. When you leave a church service, you have a choice whether you get saved or not. And preachers, we cannot make people get saved. I want you to understand that. I know it looks good on our numbers. I know it looks good on our prayer letters. I know it looks good when we try to, if I get into it, you're going to think I'm fussing at you. But it looks good when we start videoing how many people got saved today and all this and that. And brother, listen, I do not, what you do in your church is your business. But I'm going to say this to you. I'm not going to market. I'm going to preach. Amen. And I realize there's going to be, and the Bible used the word the fowls of the air. If you study the parable of the sower, that's talking about the demons and the devil. The fowls of the air, the birds represent demons in the Bible. They really do. And so when a man starts to hear the word of God, the devils and the demons get on his trail, and some people, they take the word of God out of their heart. The person, I believe, chooses, amen, whether they want to hear the word of God. Then you got others, they fall on stony ground. And these grew up for a little while. They get in church for a while. You ever seen this crowd? They'll get in church a little bit. And boy, by and by, tribulations come and hot weather comes. Things get a little hot and they're out. They're offended. Well, the preacher said this about me. Well, the preacher said I ought to wire that. The preacher said I ought to look like this. The preacher said I ought to give this. And boy, they're offended. They're gone. Let me tell you something, brother. I got saved 47 and a half years ago. And I have not been, I've never quit church because somebody offended me. Oh, I've been hurt in church. I've been hurt, brother, by people. I've had people let me down, but I don't hold a grudge against any of those people. I'm not bitter against anybody. Anybody can get sideways. Anybody can do wrong. I'm not mad at anybody. I'm just living my life, enjoying myself, having a good time. Amen. Now, let me explain to you the preaching of the Word of God, the importance of preaching the Word of God. Amen. Then others fell among thorns. That's riches, cares of this life. You've got to realize in your congregation, now listen, preachers, this might help you. In your congregation, not everybody's going to be 100% for God. And you're sitting there, if you ain't careful, you get mad about it. And you get furious about it. And that's what sunk me in my first church. I didn't understand it. I didn't understand how you got to let people grow in the Lord. There are some people, yes, they're going to go for the money. They're going to go for the career. They're going to make the wrong choice. You say, preacher, what do I do about it? You have to let them go. You can't have an ulcer and a heart attack. You got to thank God for those ones that are in there that the seed fell on good ground. You got some, they're going to bear 30-fold. They're never going to be 100-fold, but they're going to bear 30. You got some that's going to bear 60. They're just above average. They're there. And by the way, thank God for those 60-fold Christians. And you've got a few. You got some. I mean, if you really divide this parable down, and he divided that last into four parts, so I'm going to say about one out of every eight people is going to go really for God all the way. You got very few people today that go for God. I mean, listen, people put their career ahead of God, people put their children, people put their spouse, people put their grandkids, people put their lands, their houses, their wealth.

0: everything you think. I'm talking about believers now. People put that stuff before the Lord. Well, I'm not going to sit and fight and fuss at those people. I'm going to love those people and say, hey, you know, I'm going to go on and preach to somebody that will go. Maybe I'm talking to some teenage boy today that's like I was sitting by the radio many years ago, and you're hearing the preacher on the radio, and you got a desire to go for God. I say, get at it. I say, go for God. Amen. If you got a desire to go for God, you go, and don't you look back, and don't let anybody talk you out of it. Amen. All right, now let me go. I've got more to go here. All right, the second thing I want you to notice about preaching, the importance of preaching, not only preach the word, but the second thing is be instant in season, out of season. In other words, we're to preach, amen. Let's just deal, first of all, with in season. It is real easy to preach in season, ain't it? You know, if you read Acts chapter number 2, verse number 40, the Bible said, and with many other words did he testify and exhort, saying, this is Peter preaching to the multitude, save yourselves from this untoward generation. Now let me get verse number 24. Then they that gladly received his word were baptized, and the same day there were added, the Bible said, unto them about 3,000 souls. Now, wait a minute. Peter preaches the word of God, and 3,000 of them get... Now, would you say that's in season? By the way, it's in season to preach when people get saved. Amen. Praise God. Amen. It's just wonderful. Amen. It's just wonderful to preach the word of God and people get saved. And by the way, you ought to glory in that. And don't let somebody come around the corner and say, well, you know, you had a bunch of people get saved today. I just tell you, boy, the devil's going to be around the corner. We know that. Leave us alone. Let us rejoice. By the way, there's nothing wrong with you rejoicing in people that get saved. By the way, I'm going to say this. I say it on the other side a lot. There's nothing wrong with you writing a prayer letter telling about somebody getting saved. When somebody gets saved in our ministry, I want our supporting churches to know about it. There is nothing wrong with that. As long as you don't major on numbers, write that letter and tell people how people get saved. By the way, there are still people getting saved, amen. There are still churches where they're doing something for God. The day of God is not over, you see. A lot of preachers have given up. No, we don't have the numbers coming we did in the days of Green and Sightler and Vance Havner and people of those days. No, we don't have the numbers getting saved. I admit that America's gotten hard-hearted, America's gotten demonic, and we're praying less and fasting less, and so therefore we don't have the numbers. I agree with that. I agree with that. But it's not a day to quit. It's not a day to quit on God. The preacher, you know what we do? We'd be instant, and boy, who couldn't preach in season? But wait a minute, what about out of season? Out of season. Now, let me give you what God told Ezekiel. Now, this is what God told him in chapter 3 of verse number 5. He said, for thou art not sent to a people of a strange speech and of an hard language, but to the house of Israel, not to many people of a strange speech and of an hard language, whose words thou canst not understand. Surely, had I sent thee to them, they would have hearkened. In other words, I could send you to mission field, Ezekiel, and yeah, they'd listen to you. He said unto thee, he said, verse 7, but the house of Israel will not hearken unto thee, for they will not hearken unto me. For all the house of Israel, the Bible said, are impotent and hard-hearted. Now here's the deal. He said, Ezekiel, I'm going to send you over there. I'm gonna send you over there, but they're not gonna listen to you. Now, you preacher, I want to say you may be on the backside of nowhere, pastoring Desert Baptist Church, and you may have 10 people. But I tell you, if that's where God's put you, you stay put. Little as much when God is in it, and there's a crown, and you can win it if you'll go in Jesus' name. The importance of preaching. I tell you, everybody needs preaching. No matter if you're in a big church or small church, everybody needs the right kind of preaching. Everybody needs preaching from the Word. Preach the Bible. Preach what the Word of God says. When you stand up, give people something. Don't just go to the hollering. And I mean, I'm not against hollering preaching, but I mean, say something when you're preaching. Have something. Remember, the spirit of the prophets is is subject to the prophets. Amen. In other words, I'm not going to get in the pulpit and go in some kind of trance and not know where I'm at. I know what I'm doing when I'm preaching the Word of God. Preaching should be plain on the radio. I owe it to you people to be plain with my preaching. I owe it to you to be simple. I'm too simple for some. Some say Catherine needs learning. Catherine needs about 40 years in the university. Catherine needs a doctor's degree. Catherine just needs to stay doing what he's doing. And listen, I can get deep in the Bible. You may think I can't, but I can. But the deal is about that. We need to stay simple. There's a lot of simple people out there that just need the Bible as it is. Amen. So we're to preach out of season. We're to preach when they won't listen. Not everybody on the radio is going to listen to me. Would you believe I have critics on the radio? I preach on radio. I preach on social media. I have critics. I sure do. I never answer them. You never hear about it because I do not answer critics. Amen. I will not argue. I will not debate the Bible. I don't do that. I'm not going to sit down with a group of preachers and debate the Bible. I don't have time for it. There's too much preaching to do, and I've got too much to do in this hour. I'm going to stay busy until the time is for me to go. Now, let me show you the third thing is to reprove. In my preaching, all right, now Titus 1:3 said, in due times he manifests his word by preaching. What am I to do? I'm to preach the word. I'm to be instant in season out of season. I'm to reprove. And that word means by preaching ought to convict or tell a fault with the people. Amen. Now I'm not saying mean preaching. But I don't mind hard preaching as long as it's from the Bible. By the way, I want preaching that will convict me. I want preaching that will turn me around. You know, you don't rub a cat's fur the wrong way. It don't like that. You always rub the cat's fur down. But I'm going to tell you something. Sometimes preaching will rub the cat's fur the wrong way. Old Vance Abner said, if preaching ruffles you, if ruffles your fur, turn the cat around. Amen. I want to tell you something, friends. Sometimes God wants to turn us around by preaching. And over the years, I've had letters that people have wrote me, and I just refuse to quit preaching and just to say smooth things all the time. Now, I'm not going to come on the radio and make people mad at me. I don't want that. I don't want that. I was preaching many years ago. You've heard me tell the story. I was preaching out in the state of Kentucky, and we was preaching out there in the Brush Arbor meeting. And man, I tell you what, I didn't know hardly an apostle from an epistle. I thought I was a big-time evangelist, getting to go that far away from home and preach. And man, I unloaded on that crowd on Monday night, Tuesday night, and Wednesday night. I preached everything I knew. Probably preached a lot of things I didn't know. And boy, one night I got kind of wild in that meeting. I said, I don't give a flip what anybody thinks about me. And there's an old man. I tell you, I don't know who he was. I'll see him in heaven. There's an old man came to me after service. He said, son, he said, I'll tell you something. He said, you do care what people think about you. Brother, that stuck with me from that meeting. I canned that in my heart, and I do care. If I had that meeting to go over, I'd preach a lot different. Now, wait a minute. Yeah, I can preach the same thing I was 40 years ago. You say, preacher, you've compromised. No, sir, I'm still against sin. I'm against liquor drinking. I'm against adultery. I'm against buying and selling on the Lord's day. Amen. Working and I'm talking about buying your grocery on the Lord's day. I think Christians ought to dress right, look right, and spit white. Is that enough? I'm still preaching against sin. Amen. I still believe the King James Bible is the Word of God, and I believe every Christian ought to get his tithes in the offering plate. How about that? Is that all right? Amen. I ain't compromised on one thing. I've been preaching for these 40, but I'll say this. I believe you can say things in a manner where you don't have to offend people all the time. I believe you can say things where you don't have to call people names and rough people up all the time. But I'll tell you this, I'm not going to change in what I believe, amen, to fit the brethren. I'm not going to, and I hear this a lot. Well, preacher, times are changing. Times may be, but the Bible is not. Amen. My preaching ought to convict. My preaching, I ought to get with God on Saturday night so I can convict sinners on Sunday morning. Now, the Holy Ghost. The Holy Ghost does the convicting, but our preaching ought to do some convicting too. I go back to this verse in the Bible. Now, unto him that is able to do exceeding abundantly above that we ask or think according to the power that which worketh in us. The power that worketh in us. God, do we leave that last part of that verse off? We take the first part of it and boy, we eat ice cream on it. Oh, God's able to do exceeding abundantly that he thinketh. That ain't what God said. You got to add the last part of that. According to the power that worketh in us. That worketh in us. That worketh in us. It's up to how much we're filled. Preacher, I tell you how much God will be effective on Sunday morning is how much you're filled with the Holy Ghost. Song leader, I tell you how much your song leading will be effective on Sunday morning is how much you're filled with the Holy Ghost. A choir, I tell you how much you'll be effective on Sunday morning is how much you're filled with the Holy Ghost. Not entertainment. But I'm talking about effective. Sunday school teacher to those young people, I'll tell you how you'll be effective on Sunday morning is how you're filled with the Holy Ghost of God. Amen. That's the Bible. That's the Bible. That's comparing spiritual things to spiritual things. Now, I'm to reprove. Number four, I'm to rebuke. And that word means to forbid. It means to straightly. It means charge. There are things I'm to rebuke. By the way, I'm still to rebuke people for drinking liquor. I'm still to rebuke people for laying out of church and going to the ball game. Amen. I have that authority from the Word of God to rebuke you and tell you, yeah, it's wrong. And I have the authority to rebuke the sinner. If you don't get saved, you're going to go to hell without God. I don't want to see you go there, but you're going to go, my friend. That's rebuking. We need to have some rebuke in our preaching. Amen. Somebody said, well, I just preach the Word. But if you preach the Word, you'll do some rebuking somewhere along the way. You can't preach the Bible without sin. Number five, let me show you this one. Exhort with all long suffering and doctrine. Now, what about that? Amen. I'm to encourage. I'm to edify. That word exhort means to call near. It means to invite. It means to, I like this one, properly abstract. It means to remove something. Now, let me say this to you. You know, I think this is where we've failed in our preaching, is not preaching with long suffering. We're to preach the Bible, but folk, we're to be long-suffering with people. You there's people in the church, and they'll say this, well, I'm going to preach to old Jim today, and if he don't straighten him out today, I'm going to get the deacons, and we're going to just go straighten him out. Now, wait a minute. Won't you be long-suffering a little bit? Let's preach to Jim 10 services, and let's see what God will do. Why don't you give God a chance? Amen. Friend, we come to the end of the radio broadcast for this Saturday, July 11, and Sunday, July the 12th. It's been such a great joy to be with you on the radio today. If you'd like to write us this week, we'd love to hear from you. Just address your cards and letters to Gospel or to the Gospel Pulpit, Post Office Box 797, Dobson, North Carolina 27017. If you want a copy of today's message, it's R483-5. 483-5. It takes 2 weeks to run a message. So last week and this week is 483-5. And if you want that message, just let us know. 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Until next week, may the Lord bless you, is my prayer. Jesus. 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I'm Brother Ricky Cawthorn. I hope you'll tune in again on the same station at the same time for another Gospel Pulpit radio broadcast when we come and dine around the Word of God together. All the time, He who fed the multitudes turned the water into wine to the hungry. Odom Church of Christ invites you to Vacation Bible School, Into the Wilderness, Trusting God Every Step, on Saturday, July 25th from 9 a.m. to 12:30 p.m. at 1101 Voss Avenue in Odom, Texas. It's all about learning to trust God in the unknown, just like His people did in the wilderness. All ages are welcome, and lunch will be provided. Odom Church of Christ, Vacation Bible School, Saturday, July 25th.
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2: Jesus said there will be absolute essentials for any person who chooses to be His disciple. No one escapes these decisions and actions. If Christ will be the name that I choose, or you choose to wear as Lord and Savior, these three things are going to happen. And what are they? The words of Jesus in Matthew 16, verse 24, where He said, if anyone would come after Me, he must deny himself, take up his cross, and follow Me. Join us today as we look at these essentials of discipleship.

0: Jesus gave us these three essential things that must happen for anyone to become his disciple. His statement in Matthew chapter 16, verse 24, if anyone would come after me, he must deny himself and take up his cross and follow me. In this direct and simple statement, Jesus has explained much about what is commanded from God and is expected of mankind in being a Christian or a follower of Christ. Becoming a Christian by faith and obedience means there will be self-denial, the bearing of one's cross, and a dedication to living according to the example of Jesus. Let me briefly share some thoughts on each of these three essentials of the Christian faith. The first thing mentioned by Jesus is self-denial. And this is not a popular thing. Who wants to deny oneself of anything? I believe we must be among the most preoccupied people ever who have lived on earth, who seek to satisfy every want and desire that we have. Well, if that be the case, then we are in a perplexed situation to obey the command and meet the essential of living by the self-denial that Jesus says is absolutely essential to become one of his disciples. Slogans such as, "If it feels good, do it," kind of expose this basic human desire, doesn't it? Jesus says there must be a change in ownership of our lives if we are going to follow him and live the Christian life. We must dethrone ourselves and surrender our will to his will, and that's what self-denial means. This is it. Jesus is to be confessed as the Lord over our lives. In Romans chapter 10, the good confession of faith is said to be the confessing of Jesus as our Lord. It makes him the one who has been given authority over our lives. And we ask, has that happened to you? Is Jesus your Lord? Has self-denial been experienced in your life? I ask those questions because I know that was not the case early in my Christian faith. I called upon Jesus as my personal Savior. I confessed that I believed in him as the risen Savior of the world. And I was immersed according to the commands of God in the name of the Father, Son, and the Holy Spirit for the remission of my sins. And I've loved Jesus and I've known Jesus and I believe in him. But at that time, he was not given lordship over my heart and life as he should have been. Later on, I came to realize that for Jesus to be confessed as my Savior also meant that I had to surrender my heart in obedience to his will in everything, not just in accepting him as my Savior. Like Jesus prayed to the Father in Gethsemane, "Not my will, but yours be done." So I must let his will be done in my life. Jesus made this statement, "Why call me Lord, Lord, and not do the things that I say?" Self-denial is essential in becoming a Christian and living the Christian life. It is becoming a servant of God. You might want to read Romans 6 for a more description that Paul gives of this self-surrender. Self-denial is a decision, and it is an action. And it is essential to be qualified as a disciple of Jesus. The second essential that Jesus gives in his statement is the hearing at, or the bearing of our cross. If one wants to be my disciple, he says, Jesus says you have to be willing to pick up our personal cross and carry it. I believe he's saying that a person must be ready to make whatever sacrifice is necessary for living by faith in this sinful world. It may be to suffer persecution and even death, like many Christians have done through the course of the Christian age. It may be to serve the Lord in ways and places and circumstances that denies our own self-interest. Jesus means to be enlisting only those who are willing and are ready to make the sacrifice for the faith that comes in carrying his cross and in spreading the gospel to the lost world. Being a disciple comes with a price tag. It is called making sacrifices. And so let us stop and consider the sacrifices that we have made for Jesus. What crosses have we borne and suffered because of being a Christian? The Apostle Paul said he carried with him the brand marks of being a Christian on his body, and he had stood nearly been beaten to death and stoned and beaten with rods and flogged and imprisoned and shipwrecked. His scars were there to show his journey with his cross. The freedom to worship and serve the Lord Jesus Christ without persecution is a great and wonderful blessing that we have in our country. Not all followers have been as blessed as we have been in our lifetime. The third essential is to follow Jesus. He calls us to live as he would teach us to live. He has given us commandments, but even better, he has lived the righteous life as an example before us. The Apostle Peter said that he set a perfect example for us to follow. Our motives, thoughts, feelings, words, our actions and reactions should all reflect Christ's likeness. I like the statement that is worn by believers that is a title of a book, What Would Jesus Do? The initials of WWJD is that simple. We must be willing and ready and committed to a lifestyle that fits the life of Jesus. It will run counterculture to our world that we live in, that's infested with sin. And as a disciple, we're called to live a life in that manner. May we who claim him as our Savior and seek to have the blessings of the Lord also have him as our Lord and walk in his footsteps.
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2: 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Our hope is to shed some light on who they are, why they are, what they do, and how you can lend a hand of support should you feel called to do so. We have a special guest in the studio today. From Majesty Outdoors, we have Noah Mancha, who is the Flower Bluff chapter leader. Thank you for being here.
3: Yeah, absolutely. Thanks for having me.
2: So tell us about Majesty Outdoors.
3: Yeah, absolutely. So Majesty Outdoors is a nonprofit organization that provides mentorship to fatherless youth and single mothers. We started originally as a TV show in 2009 with our founder, Bill Blodgett. Bill grew up in a home without a father figure from the age of two, and it was really the men in his community that took him into the outdoors and taught him how to fish, how to hunt, how to do different things that usually you would see from a father figure. And so through that, he heard from the Lord and said that I can make a difference, you know, and the Lord told him, like, you can make a difference in the lives of youth growing up without a father figure just by taking them outside. And so he started the TV show Majesty Outdoors, and it ran for over 10 seasons, with the last episode airing in 2020. Mm-hmm. And through that, you know, over the course of a year, 12 children growing up in a home without a father figure would have the opportunity to be on the show, and they would be impacted and receive and know that they have a father in heaven who loves them, although their earthly father may not be in the picture. And
4: beautiful. So
3: through that, at the end of every episode, or not every episode, but at the end of the program, one of the students would have the opportunity to receive a $20,000 sponsorship from Majesty Outdoors that would go towards them going to school, whether it be a trade school or just a regular college, just to give them the opportunity to give back into them even more so.
4: Mm-hmm.
3: And so through that, during that time, Bill actually heard from the Lord again and said, you can make a larger impact than just the 12 to 13 kids that you're reaching every year. And that's where our chapter motto was birthed. And with the first chapter being launched in 2021, with our Flower Bluff chapter actually being the oldest chapter that we have in
4: awesome.
3: Majesty Outdoors.
4: So tell us a little bit about what y'all do.
3: Yeah, absolutely. So within Majesty Outdoors, obviously with the name Outdoors, mm-hmm. we do a lot of outdoor-based curriculum. So we actually have a chapter model where we meet every Tuesday from 6 to 8 p.m. And during that time, we teach the kids outdoor curriculum. We'll go through a range of things like camping, fishing, hiking, hunting. We actually recently started a toolbox series where we teach kids about things that you might find in a toolbox and how to safely use them. But of course, us also being a faith-based program, everything gets tied back into a biblical principle, always reassuring and building the faith in them that although they're learning the outdoor skills, everything always ties back into God's creation. And so it's just a great opportunity for us to continue to instill those characters and those beliefs of that they have a Father in heaven who loves them, and that they can learn the things that typically you would see taught from a father figure in their lives.
4: What are the age limits?
3: So Majesty Outdoors age limits for our Tide Changers program, which is what we call our kids program, mm-hmm. Is for ages 8 to 18. Mm-hmm. Of course, we do also have our program for our single mothers called Estrellas. Mm-hmm. Estrellas is a life coaching curriculum where we teach life skills for the moms, things such as setting goals, setting boundaries, helping them learn what it looks like to dream again and know that they can achieve the goals and live by the boundaries that they set for their lives. Some of them, the circumstances that they have been dealt are not anything that they can deal with on their own. So we provide them that community and that safe space to grow alongside. And then we also know that if it starts from the top, it'll carry down into the kids as well. So the program being for the kids being ages 8 to 18. And then if you have a child that fits in that 8 to 18 age range, as a single mother, it also qualifies you for our Estrellas program. Yeah, we've been around for a little while. We have four chapters throughout the Coastal Bend. We have our Flower Bluff chapter, which meets at a beautiful new facility in Flower Bluff. We have our Westside chapter, which meets at the Westside Helping Hand. We have our Portland chapter, which has their own location in Portland, as well as one in Robstown. And then we're super excited about the fact that we recently expanded into San Antonio with a chapter meeting on the west side of San Antonio. They're rapidly growing. And that started in September of 2025. So we're continuing to branch out. And the heart behind that with our founder, Bill Blodgett, is that Majesty Outdoors would become a household name, that everybody would know who Majesty Outdoors is, and everybody would have the opportunity to be a part of it, because we know more often than not that there is always a single mother with kids who is looking for somewhere to go to find community and to help build character and bring those foundations of for their children to grow up, you know, knowing that they have a father who loves them.
4: Oh, praise God. Now, how does somebody who's listening, if they want to get involved, how do they?
3: Yeah, absolutely. So we do have an application process, and that's just to make sure that we are, you know, knowing who's coming in and out. As chapter leaders, you know, it's our responsibility to shepherd and oversee our chapters. So that's why we do have an application process. And the great thing about what we do is the only reason that we're really able to do it is one, our chapter leaders do a fantastic job at running every chapter. But in order for us to lead, some of us are leading, you know, 40 to 60 kids every week. And so in order for us to do that, we also need volunteers who have a heart for what we do. And so for moms, of course, if that are interested in getting involved, we do have an application process that they can go through. Just gives us a little bit of background of who they are, who their kids are, just kind of an understanding of where they're at in their life. Mm-hmm. So that way we know how we can bridge the gap for them. And so if you're interested, you know, majestyoutdoors.org is where you can go to fill out an application if you're interested in joining as a single mom with kids. And if you do have a heart behind it and you want to be involved in what we're doing, we also need volunteers as well across all of our chapters. That's from San Antonio, even here into the Coastal Bend. Mm-hmm. And that's for both men and women. And for our volunteers, it's ages 18 and up. If you have a heart to give back to these kids and be a part of mentoring them and making an impact in their lives, majestyoutdoors.org. We have a mentor volunteer application. We do run a background check on that, as well as we do a child abuse awareness course. Mm-hmm. That we have, we ask all of our volunteers to go through, and then all of our volunteers actually get trained as well. So they understand our values, they understand our statement of faith, they understand how and why we do the things that we do. And then from there, they get plugged into whichever chapter they have the interest in being a part of, and they meet with us every week on Tuesdays to help us facilitate our chapter meetings.
4: And now, if somebody listening maybe doesn't have, maybe their kids are already grown, mm-hmm. but they want to help out.
3: Yeah.
4: How can they help?
3: Yeah, absolutely. So in order for us to do what we do, and I think a big thing that needs to be spotlighted is the fact that our program is completely free. We do not charge anything from our families to be a part of what we do. That was on the heart of Bill Blodgett as our founder, that will never be something that changes. We will never charge our families anything to be a part of it. Every Tuesday when they come, we provide them a hot, warm meal. And we do that because we don't want them to have to worry about where their food is coming from. And then even when we do our outings, when we go fishing or we go camping or we go hunting, whatever that looks like, all of that is covered completely by Majesty Outdoors as well. And the way that we're able to do that as a nonprofit is through generous donors. And so somebody listening who has the heart to be involved but may not live anywhere close to where they can physically volunteer as a chapter volunteer, your donation can go a long way. And so majestyoutdoors.org, we have an area where you can go and donate as well. You can be a one-time donor of however much the Lord moves on your heart to donate. We also have monthly donors that you can sign up to be a monthly donor as well, you know, at, for example, $20 a month, so on and so forth. We have different ways. And that's how we're able to continue doing what we do. Every time we have a donor or somebody who's willing to give back financially, that continues to allow us to make sure that every kid and every mom that comes through our program has a hot meal every Tuesday, gets to be a part of the outings and the events that we do throughout the year. And so in doing that, you know, you're investing into the kingdom. You're investing into what the Lord has started, the mission that has been started here in Majesty Outdoors. You're helping us build a generation of hope by shattering a cycle of fatherlessness.
4: Okay, so we know fishing and hunting. Tell us some of the other activities.
3: Yeah, absolutely. So with our outdoor curriculum, some of the different ones that we do, you know, like you said, fishing, we also do hunting. And in that, there's some other, you know, caveats to that. You know, with our hunting series, we teach a big game series. So that's actually learning about big game animals, things like, you know, white-tailed bucks, access deer, the different kinds of animals that you might see when you go out on a hunt. Mm-hmm. And then in that, we also have a What We Hunt With series. So it actually breaks down into the different types of things that are used for hunting, whether that be a bow and arrow, a rifle, a shotgun, the different kinds of tools that are used during hunting. But then we also have our camping series. We have our archery series. We recently put in a toolbox series where we actually teach kids about the different kind of tools that you would find in a toolbox, how to safely use them, and how you can use them to create, to repair, to build things. And that was actually a very well-received series. Yeah. When you actually get to put some stuff in their hands and watch how they can create things. We also do another fun series that we have is our basketball series, where we're teaching kids the rules to basketball, how to dribble, how to shoot. And all of this is to build character in them, but also to show them that these are different things that they can go into as they get older. Mm-hmm. So through the program, you know, we may have a kid who wants to grow up to be a hunting guide. We may have somebody who wants to grow up to be a fishing guide, somebody who wants to get into carpentry or construction, or who really enjoys basketball and wants to pursue a career in basketball. Like, it,
4: go Spurs.
3: it gives them areas and avenues in which they can learn the curriculum in the classroom, have fun doing it outside, and then say, hey, I really like this. This is something that I can see myself doing long term. It's all about character building. It's all about showing them how to do these things as a community. And really, within every chapter, we are like a family. You know, our volunteers are an extension of the moms. And then the chapter leader oversees everything and really just gets to say, you know, these relationships that we're building, these are great. And we're going to come together as a family, as a chapter family, and do these things together. And so, like every chapter, you know, you have your struggles here and there, or like every family, you have your struggles here and there. But when we come together and we are providing that mentorship to the moms as well as to the kids, that's when we see that life change in them, to see where they were when they first came in to where they are today. So the programs run year round, and we've had kids that come in at 8 years old and they are in the program. You know, they've been in the program since they came in at 8 years old. Some have been in for 1 year, 2 year, 3 year. It's truly just however long the family wants to be a part of our program. There's not a point in which we say, hey, you can't come anymore. Our goal is that even for the older kids that are in the chapter, once they turn 18 and quote unquote age out of the program, that we, they would just transition into being volunteers.
4: Yes.
3: And continue being a part of what we're doing. We've even seen husbands and wives come in to volunteer together that bring their kids in, and they're volunteering. Their kids are now part of the program, and we're seeing that healthy family model within the chapter. They're reflecting that to the kids as well, and their kids are growing a part of it. Their kids are learning skills and things that maybe mom and dad didn't know too much of before, but now are learning within our program as well. So really across the board, you can even ask some of our volunteers, and they say, you know, they will tell you that this program has helped them just as much as it's helped the moms and the kids that are in our program as well.
4: Oh, beautiful. That is a beautiful program. So let's give the website
3: absolutely.
4: For more information.
3: Yes, ma'am, for sure. MajestyOutdoors.com. You can read up a little bit more on our history and understand a little bit more of our mission. It even shows our core values, our statement of faith, the different things that we believe in as an organization. It also gives more information on every single one of our chapter leaders, where they come from, how they got involved with Majesty Outdoors. And then there's also a link to donate. The applications are on that website as well to sign up, whether you're a single mom with kids who's looking for a program to join, or you're a volunteer with a heart to give back and get involved in what we're doing. So MajestyOutdoors.org has all the information on there to get involved with what we're doing.
4: Beautiful. Thank you so much for coming in.
3: Yeah, absolutely. Thank you so much for having me. It's been a blast.
4: And with that, we dim the lights on this week's Community Spotlight. I hope you've enjoyed learning more about Majesty Outdoors and everything they do for our community. 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

When you read through First Chronicles, you see many instances of David accomplishing great things. And in every case, it was the Lord who did the mighty things for David, or it was the Lord who did the mighty things through David. Now, at the end of his life, we see David advising the princes of Israel to set your heart and your soul to seek the Lord your God. We find this in 1 Chronicles chapter 22. 1 Chronicles chapter 22, beginning with verse 17. And down to verse 19, where our text is, David also commanded all the princes of Israel to help Solomon his son, saying, "Is not the Lord your God with you? And hath he not given you rest on every side? For he hath given the inhabitants of the land into mine hand, and the land is subdued before the Lord and before his people. Now set your heart and your soul to seek the Lord your God. Arise therefore and build ye the sanctuary of the Lord God, to bring the ark of the covenant of the Lord and the holy vessels of God into the house that is to be built to the name of the Lord." What do you say? "Now set your heart and your soul to seek the Lord your God." You see, it was the practice in David's life to seek the Lord. That was this practice that he's recommending to the princes, that he's commanding the princes. That's what David did. And it was this practice in David's life that placed him in the position where God could do the mighty things through him that he did. I mean, if you remember, David was a man after God's own heart. He was chosen by the Lord as the king to replace Saul. When Samuel went to anoint David, God made it clear that David was chosen for his heart. Remember, the first man, the first son came in, and Samuel said, "Oh, here's a good-looking man. He must be the Lord's choice." And the Lord said, "No, man looketh on the outward appearance, but God looketh on the heart." Now, what I want you to see, or what we need to see first, is what God was able to do in David's life when David set his heart to seek the Lord. And in every case, you're going to see it was the Lord himself that did these things, but he was able to accomplish them because David had set his heart to seek the Lord. For instance, go back to 1 Chronicles chapter 11. 1 Chronicles chapter 11, and look at verses 1 and 2. The Bible says, "Then all Israel gathered themselves to David unto Hebron, saying, Behold, we are thy bone and thy flesh. And moreover, in time past, even when Saul was king, thou wast he that leddest out and broughtest in Israel. And the Lord thy God said unto thee, Thou shall feed my people Israel, and thou shalt be ruler over my people Israel." You know why David became the ruler over my people Israel? God made that choice. "The Lord thy God said unto thee, Thou shalt feed my people, and thou shalt be ruler over my people Israel." It was the Lord that made David ruler over the people. He didn't have any ambition about becoming the king. He didn't set himself up in a way that he should be selected to be the king. He was out with the sheep, you know, he was out doing the work when Samuel had come to select a son from Jesse's house to be the next ruler in Israel. And he wasn't even there. He was out doing his work. And so the first thing we have to realize then is that because David was a man after God's own heart, because he was a man who sought the Lord, when God needed somebody to rule in Israel, God said, "There's my man right there." David didn't put himself in a position to be chosen, except that he simply sought the Lord with his heart. You know, that's a great lesson to us. We just simply need to seek the Lord with all of our heart and with all of our soul and leave it up to God what he chooses to do in our lives. This was God's choice. Look in 1 Chronicles chapter 11 at verse 9. The Bible says after David had moved into Jerusalem and had
dwelt in the castle and called it the city of David, built the city round about, even from Millo. The Bible says in 1 Chronicles chapter 11, verse 9, so David waxed greater and greater, for the Lord of hosts was with him. David waxed greater and greater, for the Lord of hosts was with him. In other words, David was a great warrior. But there was a lot of time that David spent running from Saul, or protecting himself from Saul, and protecting other men in Judah, and even some time there with the Philistines. You know, wasn't David's ambition, like Absalom, to make himself greater and greater? That wasn't, he didn't sit down one day with a business plan and say, okay, I want to become greater and greater. He didn't say that. He simply sought the Lord, and it was the Lord of hosts that was with him that made him greater and greater. He didn't say, well, I need to go out here and kill all the enemies of Israel, because, bless God, I want to be known among all these nations that I was the greatest king that ever ruled and expanded the kingdom of Israel all the way from the Nile River to the Euphrates River. Yes, sir, I want people to know David did that. No, he wasn't that kind of guy. The Lord made David wax greater and greater because the Lord wanted David to be great. David's desire was to simply seek the Lord with all of his heart, with all of his soul. And therefore, he waxed greater and greater. You'll go to the full capacity God wants you to go if you will simply seek the Lord and leave it to God whether he wants you to spend your life as a janitor or whether he wants you to become the CEO. He will cause you to wax greater and greater as you seek him with all of your heart. You see? And he'll take you as high as he wants you to go. Listen, he took Joseph right out of prison, made him the second ruler, okay? The second ruler in all of Egypt. He took Daniel out of that little college where those guys were studying and made him head over all of the presidents in the kingdom. That's God's doing. Our deal, seek the Lord. His deal, take us as far as he wants us to go. You know, that widow gave her little two mites. That she wasn't anything except she got recognition that day for giving. Nobody else did. The Lord did that. All right, look in 1 Chronicles chapter 14. 1 Chronicles chapter 14. And look at verse 10 and then look at verse 15. Now, in this case, what happened is the Philistines, when they, in verse 8, heard that David was anointed king over all Israel, then they went up to seek David. That's 1 Chronicles chapter 14, verse 8. And then in verse 9, they spread themselves in the Valley of Rephaim. They're ready to fight. And in verse 10, David inquired of God, saying, shall I go up against the Philistines? Now watch it. And wilt thou deliver them into mine hand? And the Lord said unto him, go up, for I will deliver them into thine hand. See, David sought the Lord, and he sought him with all his heart. He sought him with his soul. And the Lord said, go up, I will deliver them into thine hand. So David did, and he smote them there. Now they gathered themselves again. And you know what David did in verse 14? David inquired again of God, and God said unto him, go not up after them. Turn away from them and come upon them over against the mulberry trees. Verse 15, and it shall be when thou shalt hear a sound of going in the tops of the mulberry trees, that then thou shalt go out to battle. For God is gone forth before thee to smite the host of the Philistines. Isn't that amazing? God did that. In both cases, the Lord delivered them into David's hand, and then the Lord went forth before David to smite the host of the Philistines. Why? Because David sought the Lord. Do you understand? When you're dealing with enemies in your life, the thing to do is to seek the Lord with all of your heart and with all of your soul. And then, listen, what God will do is he will tell you how to approach your enemies. The Bible says, when a man's ways please the Lord, he maketh even his enemies to be at peace with him.
Do you see? Sometimes he may just call for a reconciliation and a peaceful resolution. Sometimes the Lord may bring his own vengeance. Sometimes the Lord may not do anything. He just teach you a lesson to draw you close to the Lord. Look in 1 Chronicles chapter 17. And in 1 Chronicles chapter 17, look at verse 8. And the Lord is speaking, and he says, I have been with thee whithersoever thou hast walked, and have cut off all thine enemies from before thee, and have made thee a name like the name of the great men that are in the earth. Who did that? The Lord. You see, it's the Lord that was speaking to David when you're reading verse 8. It starts when the Lord speaks to Nathan, and Nathan is to speak on behalf of the Lord in verses 3 and 4 of 1 Chronicles chapter 17. I have been with thee whithersoever thou hast walked, and have cut off all thine enemies from before thee, and have made thee a name like the name of the great men that are in the earth. The Lord cut off all of David's enemies. The Lord made his name great. In other words, he's indicating here that that wasn't David's ambition to go make a great name for himself. That was God's desire. David simply sought the Lord. And then look at verse 11. 1 Chronicles chapter 17, look at verse 11.

all the way through the Babylonian captivity and survives all the way through the silent years. And Jesus Christ himself is born, and his fleshly side is from the seed of David. The Lord raised up David's seed after him all the way to Jesus Christ. That's God's doing. What did he need? A man who would simply set his heart to seek the Lord. Listen, in 1 Chronicles chapter 18 and verse 13, the Lord preserved David wherever he went. 1 Chronicles chapter 18, verse 13, David put garrisons in Edom, and all the Edomites became David's servants. Watch it. Thus the Lord preserved David whithersoever he went. You see, the relationship between David and the Lord was solid. The Lord did all of these marvelous works when David sought him. That's why when David writes the great Psalm, Psalm 105, and it's recorded here in 1 Chronicles chapter 16, notice what the Psalm says in 1 Chronicles chapter 16, verses 11 and 12. Look at it. Seek the Lord and his strength. Seek his face continually. Verse 12, remember his marvelous works that he hath done, his wonders and the judgments of his mouth. Do you see? The marvelous works of God that are remembered, that are chronicled here, flow from the heart of a man who seeks the Lord. Verse 10, 1 Chronicles chapter 16, verse 10, glory in his name, let the heart of them rejoice, let the heart of them rejoice that seek the Lord. Seek the Lord. So when you're considering your own life, you know, honestly, when I consider my own life, you know what we need to be concerned with? Seeking the Lord. You don't need to be concerned about whether or not you make your business the biggest in that category of businesses, or whether you become the best salesman, or whether you become the best engineer. I mean, certainly, you want to do your best, but what I mean is that you're recognized that way. In other words, when you seek the Lord, God will do with you whatever he wants that brings great honor to his name and allows you, because you've sought him, to go where God wants you to go and for God to accomplish through you what he wants you to accomplish. I mean, don't you see that David's concern was with setting his heart? It was up to the Lord what to do with him after that. So likewise, if you will set your heart to seek the Lord, then the Lord can do marvelous things in your life that he wants to do. The goal then is not to say, Lord, I want to be the president. Therefore, every day I'm going to pray that you will make me the president. And then, you know, you just keep pushing God to make you the president of whatever, your company or your society or the country or whatever the case may be. You see, that's not how it works. You say, Lord, I want to seek you. You're the great God. You're the king. You are the ruler. You are my Lord. And you're content with that. And then he makes you whatever he wants you to be. That's why Paul was as successful as he was, and Barnabas as successful as he was. That's why anybody who has ever done anything for the Lord that was really worthy of honor to the Lord did it by not determining in their own hearts, this is what I want to be, God, make it happen. But by being, listen, one of those who sought the Lord. Now, there are a few times when David didn't seek the Lord, and as a result, others suffered. In those cases, David's heart got in the way of what God wanted to do. And then the Lord either didn't help him, or the Lord stopped him altogether. And may I tell you something? These are the things that kept David's heart, okay, from being set to seek the Lord. And these are the things that are going to keep your heart from being set to seek the Lord. You have to be real careful with these. The first one is disobedience. Turn with me to 1 Chronicles chapter 13. David really wanted to bring the Ark of the Lord to him, okay? And so he went and got it. But rather than go in and find out how the Ark was to be carried, he determined that it would be placed on a cart, which is what the Philistines did when they sent it back to Israel. And so he put it on a cart. And then when the cart came to the threshing floor of Kidon
in 1 Chronicles chapter 13, verse 9, Uzzah put forth his hand to hold.

0: for the oxen stumbled. And the anger of the Lord was kindled against Uzzah, and he smote him, because he put his hand to the ark, and there he died before God. Now David was displeased because the Lord had done that. But you know why? Because David didn't do this the way that God commanded. How was that ark to be moved in Israel? It was to be carried by the Levites on staves. And David didn't go in to find out what the Word of God had to say about that. And in his zeal to bring it, bring the ark to him, he followed the way the Philistines carried that ark instead of the way the Lord commanded that it be carried. And Uzzah died. You see, as great as God worked in David's life, God could not bless his disobedience. And God will not bless your disobedience. When the Word of God shows you the way that a certain thing is to be done in your life, for instance, you want God to bless your marriage, but the pretty girl that you want to marry is lost. And so you're going to go get married to a lost woman in disobedience to God, and you're going to expect God to bless that. And he's not going to. Now, will she get saved? She may. It's up to her. And if she does, will God be able to bless the marriage? Yes. But the thing is, you're stepping into an area of disobedience, and therefore you are going to also deal with adverse circumstances and the anger of the Lord. And there are going to be problems, trouble. You see, you can't go contrary to God and expect God to bless the thing. Now, later on, when David goes to the house of Obed-Edom, where they stop with the ark up to that point, and he realizes that it needs to be carried by the Levites, then watch what happens in 1 Chronicles chapter 15 and verse 26. Verse 25, for the context, so David and the elders of Israel, the captains over thousands, went to bring up the ark of the covenant of the Lord out of the house of Obed-Edom with joy. And it came to pass, when God helped the Levites that bear the ark of the covenant of the Lord, that they offered seven bullocks and seven rams. See, God got involved then when they did it the right way. Just like God got involved in all these other areas of David's life. He had to seek the Lord, find out what God said in the Word, and then go the way God said. Now, if you want to live in disobedience to the Word, you're going to experience trouble and opposition from the Lord. You go God's way, and you're going to see God help. That's the way it works. All right, another area where David's heart got messed up was ambition. And I realize I'm reaching a little on this, but it's very important because God stopped him. In 1 Chronicles chapter 17, verses 1 through 4, David sat in his house, and you know what he said? I dwell in the house of cedars, but the ark of the covenant of the Lord remaineth under curtains. So Nathan told David, do all that is in thine heart, for God is with thee. See? Do all that is in thine heart, for God is with thee. Now that night, God stopped Nathan, and he said, go tell David my servant, thus saith the Lord, thou shalt not build me a house to dwell in. Now, you may be asking the question, why did David want to do that? And I'm going to say ambition. You may say to honor the Lord, and you may be right. But I'm going to tell you, there are a lot of people that attempt to do great things for God, and the motivation is ambition. This is particularly true of men in their 20s and 30s. Their zeal leads them to want to do great things for God, and it's hard for them to separate how much of the great thing comes from their own heart and how much of it comes from God. David waxed greater and greater, but it's because he sought the Lord. When you seek ambition, that is to do great things for God, you're not sure if it's God or if it's you. And in this case, God stopped him. Now, the reason God stopped him is, he said, because you've shed a lot of blood. That is, you fought a lot of battles and so forth. And in the time of peace, then Solomon builds the house. So there's a lot of wisdom in that, of course. But in your life, you have to be very careful with setting your heart to do great things for God. Because you know what will happen? Your ambition will take away your desire to seek the Lord. And you can get in trouble. There are many preachers who have tried to build big works for God who fell flat on their faces at some point because God wasn't helping them anymore. God never was. It was always their ambition. Many men have gone to the mission field. Many men have tried to do great works for God, and they said, we're going to give all this money to God when we do. And God interrupted their plans and stopped them. Why? Ambition. I'll tell you another instance in David's life. We'll stay in 1 Chronicles for simplicity. And so the incident is not listed here except by inference to the time frame. And that's 1 Chronicles chapter 20, verse 1. In 1 Chronicles chapter 20, verse 1, it came to pass that after the year was expired, at the time that kings go out to battle, Joab led forth the power of the army and wasted the country of the children of Ammon and came and besieged Rabbah, but David tarried at Jerusalem. And Joab smote Rabbah and destroyed it. You know what happened when David tarried at Jerusalem? Well, the cross reference is in 2 Samuel chapter 11, verse 1. There's no need to turn there because what happened is that's the incident with Bathsheba. And you know that incident extremely well. You know what got in the way of David seeking the Lord and God blessing him when he sought him? Lust. Lust. Yes, sir, boy. Here is a man after God's own heart doing all these wonderful things, and on a very careless night when he tarried at Jerusalem and should have been fighting with the kings, he looks over, he sees Bathsheba, you know the rest of the story. And all of that was motivated by lust. A man died as a result. A baby died. You know, just some bad things happened. Now listen. You may have, like David, you may have got messed up on a thing like that. Did David eventually recover? Yes and no. Solomon, Bathsheba's child later, ends up on the throne. But boy, he had to suffer the loss of four boys. And that was a tragedy in David's life. So, you know, Romans 8:28, but Galatians 6, 7, and 8. You know, those are both working. You reap what you sow, but, you know, all things work together for good to them that love God. David certainly loved God, and God turned some things around for him. But may I tell you, that was a bad episode in David's life. What happened? He's, you know, God was with him, but God, you know, God wasn't with him in bed when he was with Bathsheba. And I'm going to tell you something. There are many good men who are trying to do things for the Lord and allowed lust to intervene in their relationship with the Lord. And I'm telling you what, they're reaping what they've sown. And you may be one of them. And I'm going to tell you something. That doesn't work. And if you're lusting after somebody you haven't gotten with yet, stop. Just stop. All right, here's one other thing that kept David's heart from being set to seek the Lord. It's in 1 Chronicles chapter 21, verses 1 through 4, and it's the time when he numbered Israel. David said to Joab in verse 2 and to the rulers of the people, after he'd been tempted by the devil, go number Israel. Joab protested, but in verse 4, nevertheless, the king's word prevailed. And you know what happened? David's heart smote him. You know why? Because he sinned against the Lord. God was displeased with this thing. Verse 7, therefore he smote Israel, and David said unto God, I have sinned greatly, because I've done this thing. Now listen. Listen. Pride. That's what got him. Pride. I want to see how many of the thousands of Israel there are under my reign. Pride. Now, there are some things he should have done. He should have taken a half shekel of silver from everybody so the plague wouldn't break out on them. He disobeyed the Lord. He disobeyed the law, and it cost him. But his underlying motive was pride. And Joab knew it. And God knew it. And here's this great man who sought the Lord and set his heart to seek the Lord. But not in that thing. If he'd inquired of the Lord would have told him, don't do it. Don't do it. Now listen, those four things, disobedience, ambition, lust, and pride, will knock you out if you have your heart set to seek the Lord. And you need to deal with those things in your life. That disobedience, that ambition, that lust, and that pride. You need to deal with it in your heart and cut it off so that as you set your heart to seek the Lord can then bless you in the same way that he blessed David. So here's the conclusion of the whole matter. Set your heart to seek the Lord so that he can do through you what he wants. And be careful that these four things, disobedience, ambition, lust, and pride, that messed up the Lord's work in David's life, don't mess up his work in your life as well. Amen. Amen. So set your heart and your soul to seek the Lord and then let the Lord do through you what he desires. Amen.
1: 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We would love to see you.

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2: On May 14, 1948, the Jewish National Council proclaimed the birth of the modern state of Israel. Was this unprecedented event foretold by the ancient prophets, or was it merely an accident of history? We'll find out today, right here on Messianic Perspectives. Shalom, and welcome to Messianic Perspectives, a daily program where we look into the scriptures from a distinctive first century Jewish point of view. This is Liz Aiello. Today, Gary Hedrick is leading our discussion about whether or not the modern state of Israel is a fulfillment of Bible prophecy. I'll be back a little later with information about a special offer, so have your pencil and paper ready. And now, with today's installment, here's Gary.
3: Welcome, listening friend, to another edition of the program. It's good to have you with us today as we continue our series of studies dealing with the question of whether or not the rebirth of Israel in 1948 was a fulfillment of Bible prophecy. And we've said that the issue of whether or not the establishment of the State of Israel in 1948 was a fulfillment of Bible prophecy is really part of the larger issue of whether or not prophetic signs apply to the church age. Some people say they don't. They say there are no signs until after the rapture. So we've been talking about this remarkable passage here in Matthew chapter 24, where Jesus Christ outlines a series of prophetic trends, T-R-E-N-D-S, that will signal the approaching end of the age. We said the first of those prophetic trends is that of widespread latter-day religious deception, false messiahs and false prophets. For many shall come in my name, saying, I am Christ, and shall deceive many. Matthew 24:5. Then the second prophetic trend enumerated here in Matthew chapter 24 is that of global warfare. Look at verses 6 and 7. He says, and ye shall hear of wars and rumors of wars, for nation shall rise against nation and kingdom against kingdom. And now today, the third prophetic trend is found in Matthew chapter 24, verse 7. He says, and there shall be famines. So trend number 3 is famines. Now, what is a famine? A famine is a food shortage that lasts long enough to cause widespread malnutrition and loss of life. And again, there have always been famines. As a matter of fact, no fewer than 10 are mentioned in the Bible, covering a period of at least 2,000 years. So when do famines become a sign of the end? Well, remember, we said there are two things. First of all, these trends become signs of the end when they converge with all the other signs. Jesus said, so likewise ye, when ye shall see all these things, know that it is near, even at the doors. Matthew 24:33. All these things. It's a convergence. Religious apostasy by itself is not a sign of the end. Global warfare by itself is not a sign of the end. Famines alone are not a sign of the end. Plagues by themselves are not a sign of the end. Earthquakes alone are not a sign of the end. But when all of these things begin happening simultaneously, and secondly, they begin to increase in frequency and intensity, then, he says, "You can lift up your heads, for your redemption draweth nigh." Now, what about famines? Does this trend apply to the time in which you and I live? Yes, indeed, it does. You know, here in North America, in the United States and Canada, we have such an abundance of food, it's hard to imagine that there are such critical food shortages in the rest of the world. But there are. Dr. Albert Sabin, the Jewish scientist who first developed a polio vaccine from live viruses many years ago, predicted that there will be 6 billion people in the world, and 4.5 billion of them will be starving, uneducated, and totally desperate. The fact is that there have been more famines since World War I than during any other comparable period in history. For example, 1928 and 1929 in northwest China, there was a famine caused by drought. 3 million people died. 1932 through 1934, a famine in the Soviet Union caused by farmers resisting collectivization of their farms. 5 million people died. 1941 through 1943, a famine in Greece as a result of the war with Germany and Italy. Nearly 500,000 deaths. 1943, a great famine in Henan, China, caused by the war with Japan and drought. 5 million people died. 1943 and 1944, another famine in Bengal, India. Up to 3 million people died. 1944 and 1945, a great famine in Europe caused by the German occupation during World War II. The number of deaths is unknown. 1944 and 1945, a famine in Southeast Asia caused by the Japanese occupation during World War II. The number of deaths is unknown. 1967 through 1970, a terrible famine in Biafra or Nigeria caused by civil war. Possibly up to 3 million people lost their lives. 1968 through 1974, a famine in sub-Saharan Africa caused by drought. Number of deaths unknown. From 1976 to 1980, another famine in Kampuchea, Cambodia. 3 million people dead. 1979 to 1981, a famine in Uganda caused by drought and civil war. More than 250,000 deaths. From 1983 up until the present, another famine in the Horn of Africa caused by drought and war. Number of deaths unknown. From 1984 to 1985, another famine in Ethiopia caused by drought. Number of deaths unknown. Even today, the sad truth is that multiplied millions of people are suffering from starvation and malnutrition all over this world, more than at any other time in the history of the world. So that's the third prophetic trend, famine. Number four, the fourth prophetic indicator is found in Matthew chapter 24, verse 7. This is where Jesus says, "And there shall be pestilences," that is, plagues or widespread disease. And again, we think, in this age of modern medical technology, how can this be? Plagues are things we read about in the history books from Europe in the Middle Ages, when people lived in rat-infested slums and they didn't know anything about sanitation. Nothing like that happens today. Well, I wish that were the case, my friend. The truth is that in spite of the availability of sophisticated medical technology, leukemia and other similar disorders are infecting young people in epidemic proportions in many parts of the United States. And what about AIDS, acquired immune deficiency syndrome? It's a horrible epidemic with no cure in sight. But it's not just AIDS. In some parts of the world, there's an epidemic of leprosy going on. Did you know that the bubonic plague is making a comeback in some parts of Europe? Or that malaria still kills an estimated 3 million people a year worldwide? So the fourth prophetic indicator is worldwide pestilence. As it begins to take place in concert with these other prophetic trends, and as it begins to increase in frequency and intensity, it becomes one of the signs of the end. Well, we finished the first four prophetic indicators here in Matthew 24. Next time we'll begin number five. By the way, listening friend, has it been a while since we've heard from you? It's very important that if you're listening, you let us know you're out there. You know, almost every time we drop a station from our network, we get letters from people who say, "Why did you drop our station?" But then we check our files and find out they never bothered to write while we were on the station. So don't wait until it's too late. If you enjoy the program, let us know now. You see, we don't want to drop a station if people are listening and if we're having a ministry in their lives. But if no one's listening, we can take those funds and go on another station somewhere else. And the only way we have of knowing whether or not you're listening is if you tell us. So we'll look forward to hearing from you. I'll see you next time. Take care. Bye-bye.
2: Thank you, Gary. And thank you, listening friend, for tuning in today. You know, with everything that's been happening recently in the Middle East, it's vital that Christians understand what the Bible says about this important piece of real estate. Has God given up on His people, Israel, like the replacement theologians would have us believe? Is God finished with the Jewish people, as some people claim? Absolutely not. 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This is Liz Aiello. Join us next time, won't you, as Dr. Gary Hedrick continues our series on The Rebirth of Israel in 1948. Was it a fulfillment of prophecy? Right here on Messianic Perspectives.

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4: 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His eyes were blind, the light he could not see.

0: by pouring gasoline on it as to heal a body by pouring drugs into it. Well, that's a powerful statement. He said it's impossible to heal a man's body with a drug. He said you've got to use what God gave us to heal the body. You'd say, Brother Wolf, do you not believe in means? Well, of course I believe in means. I believe in the means of a praying Christian. I believe that's God's means. I believe in the simplest means you ever heard of. I believe in water. Water's the number one healer. Jesus is the water of life, and I believe pure, healthful water is the greatest thing you'll ever put in your system to wash the filth out with. Why? I promise you this, and I'm still not trying to play the role of a smart aleck, but I can take a dozen lemons and 5-gallon jug of water and heal anybody's Hong Kong flu. But I tell you, I won't give them a bunch of food to eat while I'm doing it. I'll throw them on a good, hard fast, and I'll wash them out until they're clean, and I'll guarantee you they'll come back to life. You'll never find a better healer than water. Water, oh, listen, dear friends, my eyes get tired or burn. I love to give them a good cold bath and draw the blood to my eyes. You say, what would you do if you scratched your chin or your cheek? Would you go get some methylate or some pure chrome or no. That stuff would hit the bloodstream because you're bleeding? No, sir, I wouldn't do it. You say, what would you do? I'd take God's good old antiseptic, a piece of lemon, and put it on there. That's right. You said burn. Yeah, it burned. It burned. Listen, there's nothing that's as fine a cleanser as a lemon. That's the reason people hate lemons so much, you know. You come up in a car. I got a letter this morning, and somebody said, well, you must have got a lemon, you know. I've been having trouble with my plane. Said, you must have got a lemon. Why, no, listen, dear friends, lemon's the best piece of fruit you'll ever get. It's God's antiseptic. It's God's cleanser. People say, oh, I just hate onions. Why, listen, onions is God's tranquilizer. Nothing wrong with a good old clean onion. See? I tell you what gets me is when you mix an onion up with tobacco, you know, and beer and old wine. Now, that makes it smell awful. But there's nothing wrong with a good old clean onion, I tell you that. Oh, listen, you say, don't you believe in means? I'm talking about the means I believe in now. They don't cost much. You can get a sack of onions for a little of nothing. You can get a jug of water, just go out here to find a running branch somewhere and big old spring and get that bubbling water and drink about 2 or 3 quarts of it, you know, and give yourself an internal bath on the rest of it with some lemon juice while it'll cleanse your system. That's right. Brother, we believe in washing off, but not out. Isn't that strange? I said, everybody's got bathtubs. They talk about, excuse me, Brother Olaf, I'm going to have my bath. I'm going to take my bath. Go on, Junior, and get your bath. Everybody's bathing on the outside. That's not where the trouble is. Brother, we better be bathing on the inside. I tell you, that's the reason you get so many x-rays. Isn't that right? Mm-hmm. Doctor, what did you see? You see anything? God's people ought to be a clean people, inside and outside. Now then, you'd say, Brother Wolf, give me a suggestion about staying well. All right, here it is. Just first of all, believe it's God's will for his children to be well. And then say, Lord, now give me the proper means. And tell me what you want me to do. If this is your automobile, then I want you to help me keep it repaired and running good. Will you tell me what kind of fuel to put in it? Will you give me the manual to go with it? Oh, he said, sure, I gave you that when he gave you the Bible. You say, Lord, would you tell me how to stay well? He said, well, go with the manual. Would you tell me how to keep it running? He said, go with the manual. Brother, I got a manual in my airplane. And I got a manual in every car. I don't ever buy a new car because I don't need one. But if I were to get a new car, I'll guarantee one thing. He'll give you a manual to go with. Now, when God gave you your body, he gave you a manual. You know what it is? The Word of God. And he And you read in the book of Leviticus what kind of fish you're supposed to eat and what kind of meat and what kind of vegetables. And brother, you need to go back and realize that when we started, when God made these bodies, He made them to be meatless. He made them to eat the herbs and the grain thing. You know that. You read that. And we're living in a flesh day. Everybody's eating flesh. Talk about cholesterol. A doctor came out the other day and he said, I've never known of a vegetarian to have a heart attack. I mean, the doctor said that. The doctor said, I've never known. They don't know what cholesterol is. We're living in the time of cholesterol and ulcers and cancers and hepatitis of the liver and all sorts of strange diseases going across this country. God's people have gotten away from heaven's menu. What about Daniel? Did it make any difference with Daniel? Daniel purposed in his heart not to eat the king's meat. I mean, not to defile himself by eating the king's meat, nor drinking the king's wine. How did he come out? You said it didn't make any difference. That's not spiritual. Oh, yes, it is spiritual. It's both physical, mental, and spiritual. Their faces were fair, their bodies were strong, and they were 10 times wiser than the smart aleck that the other fellow had. Didn't he? That's what he said. Now then, when he needed help from heaven, did he get it? Could the lions hurt him? I've said a lot of times, one of the reasons the lion didn't hurt him, because he's mostly backbone. I think those old lions came up and smelled to him and said, he don't smell greasy enough for me. I mean, I'm on a meat diet. I'm on a meat diet. Oh, listen, dear friends, God's people. Have you ever thought of what it's going to be like during the millennium? You reckon how many poor innocent animals will have to die and how much meat we're going to cook? Now let me give you my conclusion. This will work. I dare you to try it. It's for you. Help yourself. You need some good equipment. You need some good equipment. I'll name it for you. You ought to have the finest, heaviest stainless steel. If you're going to cook, you ought not to have to boil it. And you don't have to soak it up in a bunch of water. You put it and steam it. Run it through your vegetable maker and just run it like carrots and cabbage and even potatoes and just run it right through your vegetable maker and you just put it right in the stainless steel pan and then when you don't boil it but just let it steam for a little while, you'll taste the taste that God put in. You won't have to use maybe a lot of seasoning. You could take a little vegetable salt and put in it. Maybe a pinch of butter. I'm not too high on butter because it's greasy. I'd rather put me some bigger cup, which is nothing but mixed vegetables, and season it. And cook your beans the same way. I mean, put them in the pan and put a little bigger cup over them. I don't know why in the world women think that they got to take something green and beautiful out of the garden and throw a great big old chunk of dead hog in it. I mean, that ruins it. I mean, I'm through with it. I mean, I'm not going to have it. I'm not going to touch it because I know what it'll do to me. My system has built up resistance against it, and if I eat it, then I've asked for a spell of indigestion, which is nothing on earth but my system rebelling at what I put in it. And so you just don't need to fix it like that. All right? Stainless steel, heavy stainless steel. Second, and I'd say that this is the number one item of health, and that's the vegetable juicer. Drink vegetable juice. It's life. It'll go in the bloodstream in 15 minutes. And I'd say this, I'd rather have a vegetable juicer than have 10 million cook stoves. That's the murderer in the house. People, they've got to cook it, smash it, mash it, season it, burn it, everything else, and then wonder why they don't feel good after they get through eating. Brother, I've come to the place where I almost hate the cook stove. I can live for months. I mean, I go on a tour, I eat out of my ice boxes. I fix salads in the plane, set the automatic pilot, and I feel good, get along fine, my voice stays clear, and I live off of fruits and vegetables and salads, and one of the greatest things any woman will ever learn is to make the right kind of salad in your home. I'm not trying to show out. I'm just telling you, I found something that works, and I want my friends to have it. I don't want you to be sick. I want you to be well, because I tell you why. You'll be able to win more souls if you stay well. You see, the way to get well is to quit eating what has made you sick. See? Now that's simple, isn't it? If you just quit eating what you've been eating in your sick days, then look for a better day and a brighter day.
1: And they looked in his face, content in his presence to be.
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0: What now can happen any time in your life. Doesn't matter. If you, like my daughter was in her early 40s when her husband passed away. But you make a decision. What now? How do you want to? God gives us a choice. We can become everything we were supposed to be, or we can stop and resist. I resist things that I know are not of God. When you have a thought, you have to ask yourself, would that be pleasing to God? Or is that something just for my own desires? So you have to take every thought captive, and say, because you build your life on your thoughts. Mm. It comes with a thought.
1: Yes.
0: And if you dwell on it long enough, that becomes your identity. What do I want my identity to be?
2: 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This program is dedicated to giving women a voice, a space to share their stories of faith, resilience, and how the Lord carried them through life's most challenging moments, empowering them to rise above their circumstances. My prayer is that today's conversation encourages your heart and fills you with hope for your own journey. I'm Leanna Wilson, your host, and in the last episode, my guest shared her testimony of how the Lord got a hold of her heart and the way Jesus changed the direction of her life. In this episode, she shares how she walked through grief after suddenly losing her husband and how the Lord showed her how to live in her true identity. She will continue her story as she picks up where she left off in the last episode, right when her husband passed away. Welcome back to the radio podcast, Linda Roberts.
0: Now looking back, I see about 2 weeks before he died, he was slowing down. His head was down a lot more. Looking back, I'd say, and I didn't realize it then, his body was shutting down. He didn't take a lot of medications. He was only on one blood pressure medicine all his life. And so he wasn't heavily medicated. Mm-hmm. And so I noticed he started looking down a lot, looking off into space. He appeared to be very tired. And, oh, all of a sudden he hurt his shoulder and, And so signs like that. And now I think it's what you call actively dying. Your body starts slowing down.
1: Interesting.
0: You start getting confused just a little bit. And I saw that. The Friday before he died, he walked out the door and I said, hey, where are you going? And he goes, oh, I'm going to get some groceries. 2 hours later, he wasn't back. So I called, said, where are you? He goes, oh, I'm at HEB's waiting for my grocery order. And I went, well, when will that be ready? In 3 hours. And I went, well, that doesn't quite make sense. So he says, no, I've got to stay for the grocery order. I'm waiting in the car for the grocery. And I went, come on home. I'll go get the groceries. And he went, no. And I went, whoa.
1: And that was out of character for him.
0: That was out of character. No, I've got to get the groceries. And I went, Ken, just come on home. And he came home and he was just like, But anyway, at 5:30, I said, well, I'll go get the groceries. And he goes, no, I'll go get the groceries. I need to go get the groceries. And I went, okay. And when he came in, he says, can you help me? Help me put up the groceries. He was getting weak. Mm-hmm. And so it was a shock. When he died that night, he asked me, he goes, I can't get up. Can you help me get up out of this chair? And I went, that's out of character. This was 2 days later.
1: Okay.
0: And so I tried to help him get up, and he was so wobbly. He was wobbling. I said, Ken, don't fall down, or we're both going to go down. Mm-hmm. He made it to the bathroom and fell down like a tree. I said, oh, my gosh, are you okay? And he nodded. He was okay. I said, let me go call my son-in-law. We had a tragedy happen earlier that day. My son-in-law died suddenly.
1: Oh, wow.
0: In one day. My daughter lost her husband and her father.
1: Oh,
0: all in
1: goodness.
0: One day. But he died at 50 years old while he was driving. But thank God he was the only one that passed away.
1: Nobody was injured. Oh,
0: so that happened earlier in the day. And so my other son-in-law was coming to just see if we're okay, to help our daughter who was nearby. And It was
1: intense.
0: It was intense. So I came back in and I said, Ken, Jay is 20 minutes away and he and I are going to go put you in bed. And he nodded. Okay. I said, well, just close your eyes, just rest, and we'll put you in bed later. Just take it easy and rest. He nodded again and he closed his eyes. So when Jay got there around 20 minutes later. Well, I went to check on him, and I saw, oh, he's sleeping so peacefully. Oh, I don't wake him up. He's sleeping so big. Anyway, Jay came in, and he saw something different than I saw. And he immediately went, fell to his knees and said, "Dad, Dad," and started shaking him and trying to. He goes, "Mom, I think he's passed away." And I went, "Oh, no, he's asleep." And he goes, "Mom, he's not breathing." And I went, "What?" And he goes, "I think we need to call 911. I went, "Okay, what?" And so that is how it happened. Oh, so fast, goodness. So quick.
1: Wow. I can't imagine what was going through your mind. Like, whoa, when it rains, it pours.
0: Do you know what it felt like? It felt like I was in a bubble. I felt maybe God put me in a bubble. I never quite had a feeling like that, but it's just like, what? If so, I think I was being protected.
1: It was a shock,
0: a
1: too.
0: Shock.
1: Yeah, like that shock bubble. I would guess, right? A shock bubble, right?
0: Maybe so.
1: So what has, I know we wanted to really talk about this. What does mourning look like to you?
0: It's not easy. It's hard. There's no way around it. It's hard. Everybody's going to go through it, a spouse or a child or a brother or sister. It's just part of life. Mm-hmm. And it's just something that happens. I've learned, and in the Bible, it says there's a time for everything. There's a time to mourn. There's a time to be happy. In Ecclesiastic 3, it says there's a time for everything, and there's a time to mourn.
1: Mm-hmm.
0: But let me tell you, everybody goes through it a different way. You cannot say, do 1, 2, 3, and you'll be fine, or wait these 2 years. My mother made the comment after my father died, just the first year's the hardest. After that, it gets better. Just don't make any sudden moves. It didn't get better after the first year because I had a lot of support, a lot of friends, a lot of family that were there for me. Second year was harder. Third year was hard. Now is the fourth. It's getting better. It's getting better, but it's not fun. The Lord is near to the brokenhearted, and he saved those who are crushed in spirit, those who had a broken heart. I had a broken heart, and anybody who loses a spouse, whether man, woman, it's, your heart is crushed.
1: Yes.
0: And you have to give yourself time to heal.
1: And no one really can tell you. You can only grieve for 6 months. 3 years, 5 years. My sister's first husband passed away, and she would have just some, I guess, well-meaning people trying to be well-meaning that would say, well, you've grieved long enough. Just get over it.
0: I've had someone tell me that. I had one person say, Linda, you should be doing more now than you're doing. You should be out more, doing more. And I went, how does that person know that, what I need? But I did a lot of soul searching. I had trauma, as anybody who has trauma, and you can easily get stuck in your pain. But I don't want that to be my identity, and it can become our identity if we won't grieve. We've got to grieve. We've got to cry. We've got to get real. And yeah, it hurts, but we have a comforter. God gives us verse after verse, and he will never leave us. He will never forsake us. Isaiah 41:10 says, "Fear not, for I am with you. I am your God. Be not dismayed. I am your helper. I will lift you up with my righteous right hand." He's proved that. I learned kind of from glory to glory. You back up, you slow down, you turn around, you fall down. It's not fun. But if you don't go through the grief and you don't get real and forgive, get real about the part you played, also, you have to forgive yourself for things maybe I should have said, shouldn't have said, or I shouldn't have done that. And you have to forgive yourself because guilt comes in also. I should have done this. I could have done that. But you need comforting. And the way you get comforting is through reading your Bible, through searching the scriptures for nourishment. Psalms 147:3 says he heals the brokenhearted. He binds up their wounds. He is the one that can heal you. Psalms 103:3 says, well, he forgives all your sins and he heals all your diseases. He takes care of us. He's not going to leave us. He's not going to forsake us. He's my rock. When I didn't really memorize a lot of scriptures, even after we were Christians and we went to church, but I didn't put the Word of God in my heart. Mm. And it's like medicine. It's like healing salve that you put over that broken heart, those broken parts.
1: Yes.
0: And it gives you the comfort that you cannot get anywhere else. And so I'm learning these scriptures. I want to learn these scriptures. I want to see, what does God say now? What now? What now? What am I supposed to do now that my life has changed so much, that my career is over, my children are grown, my grandchildren are almost grown? What now?
1: And I know we talked about that when I was saying I wanted to interview you, and that subject came up. What now? And I think that's a question that a lot of people, now that you are in this new season of life, right? You're still grieving. Your soulmate has passed away. His time on earth is done.
0: It is.
1: What now? And that was that question that came up. And I said, I want you to talk about that. You see a different community or different part of a society that's hurting and that maybe don't have that hope that you have. So what now? I mean, of course, your grandkids are grown, and you know, we talked about that.
0: Helping my kids and grandkids get through that pain too, because they're grieving their father, they're grieving their grandfather, and you've got to help them grieve through that process. But something happened in 2020, 2021. There was just a lot of loss. I know some people I went to high school, ladies, men who lost their spouses. Generally, men keep it to themselves. They don't want to talk about it a lot. But women want to talk about it. And it's so easy to get stuck and woe with me. Oh, yeah, it was woe with me, but I want my heart healed.
1: Amen.
0: I don't want to be stuck in grief. That's not who I am.
1: Because they take on that identity, right? We're talking about identity. You can take on the, I'm now in grief. And you can take up that identity of, now I am a widow. Who am I?
0: And I'm just an old boy. There's nothing left
1: for me.
0: Well, I guess I'm just going to need to roll over and die. Or, oh, I'm going to be left in all. You have these fears that come up. Oh, what if I get sick? Who's, you know, what if eventually your money runs out? What? And you start thinking, oh, well, and so you can easily get stuck in the pain.
1: The enemy can use that.
0: And I've heard women say, well, if I don't stop grieving him, it'll mean I don't love him. And I went, no, not at all. I don't agree. I don't feel that way.
1: Well, and it's like my sister was saying, she's like, it's been 8 years since her first husband passed away. She's remarried. She was younger. And she's like, yeah, there are times that I still grieve him. There are times I miss him, or I miss something about him. It doesn't mean that she doesn't love him or didn't love him.
0: Exactly.
1: It's just that she is like, there is more life. He would want her to live life.
0: Of course.
1: You know, Ken would want you to live life for your children, your grandchildren, the community that God's put you in.
0: That's right. Because until I have passed on, I have something I need to do, for God has a purpose

0: I just need to spend time with God, pray a lot. I've made a decision. You know, it's called going from glory to glory to glory as you learn. But it's trauma. And something that's helped me a lot is going through doing trauma prayers. There's a man named Jim Banks, and he created a trauma prayer. For a few months, I listened to that every day, and it just seemed like the layers were falling off, you know. And it's just, you've got to get through your trauma, because it is trauma. Mm-hmm. And everybody has trauma at some time. What now can happen any time in your life.
1: True.
0: Doesn't matter. If you, like my daughter was in her early 40s when her husband passed away. But you make a decision. What now? How do you want to? God gives us a choice. We can become everything we were supposed to be, or we can stop and resist. I resist things that I know are not of God. When you have a thought, you have to ask yourself, would that be pleasing to God? Or is that something just for my own desires? So you have to take every thought captive and say, because you build your life on your thoughts. Mm-hmm. It comes with a thought.
1: Yes.
0: And if you dwell on it long enough, that becomes your identity. What do I want my identity to be? A child of God, someone who trusts in God, someone who's going to die strong. I don't know what God's plan is for me. It doesn't matter what God's plan is for me. I just want to do it.
1: Amen. I think this is great because you're seeing this. I'm still here. I've got God's got plans for me, and God has given you the a gift of time at this period of your life. Mm-hmm. Share what is the gift of time.
0: Well, you don't have to raise kids anymore. You don't have to go to work anymore. You have time on your hands. And like I said, in Ecclesiastes 3, the Bible says there's a time for loss. There's a time, and it's a whole chapter.
1: Mm-hmm.
0: But I have time to study the Bible. I've made a decision, personally, me. I spend, not every day, but I try to spend 1 hour a day talking with God, with my cup of coffee first thing in the morning to lay the foundation of the day. No Bible, just me praying and listening.
1: Mm.
0: Just me, and I'm listening. What are you saying to me, God? What's our plan for today? And I try to do that an hour. No phone. Don't pick up the phone. No TV. Nothing. This is something I've decided to do. And then another hour, reading the Bible or listening to the Bible, getting instructions. Mm-hmm. What are you saying? And by doing that, I've read, if you follow God, this happens. And if you don't follow God, that happens. Deuteronomy 28 tells you if you follow God, you will be blessed. And if you don't, you will be cursed. So I want to know how to live a victorious life. You know, this is podcast Voice of Women.
1: Mm-hmm.
0: I want to hear the voice of God guiding me so much that I don't have a doubt I'm supposed to do this or I'm not supposed to do that. It's very important if you want to get healed, if you're a follower of Jesus Christ, you want to do what his will is. And whatever that is, that's fine with me. Whatever you choose, God, I'm dedicated. When you have that gift of time, you have time to dwell on the things you want to. I want to study the Bible. I want to dig deeper to become whatever God's plan is for me, because I have made a decision. I'm going to be happy no matter what.
1: Amen.
0: The world can fall apart. It will. I don't listen to the news very often. I don't want to get stuff in my head that makes me go, oh no, the sky is falling. The sky is falling. I just want to live in peace, and I want to be whatever God wants me to be.
1: Well, and the gift of time is dwelling in the secret place of the Most High. Mm. I love that. Just listening prayer in the morning.
0: Mm-hmm.
1: That's just hearing the voice of God. That's just saying, Lord, how do you want to serve me today? What do you want to say?
0: And learn to be quiet.
1: Yeah. That's hard.
0: It's hard. It's hard. And I'm working on it. You want quietness so you can hear the voice of God. Because if you know it's the voice of God, does it match up with the Bible, what I'm hearing? Like I might think something, and I went, where is that in the Bible? Is that thought of God? Or
1: is that line up with Scripture?
0: Is that Scripture? We need to study the Bible so well that we know it so well that we get it in our heart, that we memorize it. I start, oh, that's a neat Scripture. I'm going to write that one down. I want to memorize it. I want to get it in my heart so I can call on it real fast, real fast when I need it, when I need comfort. You are my comforter. You are my Savior. I could,

0: you get happy.
1: Yes, of course.
0: And why be depressed?
1: Well, and the thing is I think that the prescription for anxiety, for worry, for is number where do not worry about anything, but pray about everything,
0: mm-hmm.
1: and meditating on the Word of God.
0: Exactly.
1: That's the only way I've ever been able to overcome anxiety in my own life is someone said, wow, you look like God's just carrying you through. Your husband went through a heart transplant. You went through a lot of hard things.
0: Mm-hmm.
1: How did you make it through? I said, well, number one, I don't worry because I pray constantly.
0: Mm-hmm.
1: I feel like if I'm not sleeping, I'm praying. I wake up praying. That's all I do is I'm praying and seeking God's Word, taking His Word, meditating on it day and night.
0: Day.
1: It says in Psalms, you will make your way prosperous. And prosperous means just walking out every
0: That's
1: day, right. every moment.
0: It's
1: every
0: medicine
1: day.
0: For your soul.
1: Amen.
0: It's medicine for your spirit. When we lived in outside of Detroit, Michigan, we went to a church, a kind of a mega church was a new thing for me, but I loved the pastor there. And he had a radio program called Nuggets of Gold.
1: Mm.
0: And he would take a Bible verse and just, it's a nugget of gold. Let's live by this. And I've always remembered that the Bible verses are like a nugget of
1: yes.
0: gold. I love the way the Bible is arranged in books, in chapters, in verses. You can find it so quickly what you need. And with technology today, you can find
1: just about everything.
0: Just about everything. But is it the truth? You want to know. I want to live by truth, and that is found in the Bible. It's not found in a newspaper. It's not found on a TV show. I want to live by truth. Does it agree with my spirit?
1: Yes. Is that it? Really, does it line up with the Word of God? Actually, we just have a few more minutes here. I know. It's shocker, right?
0: Yeah.
1: So, Linda, I know you were wanting to mention something about your parents before we go into our closing. So what would you like to say?
2: My father became a Christian a few months before he passed away, and he had a peace within him that I had never seen before, and that gives me joy. My mother devoted her later years to reading the Bible and memorizing Bible verses. She could say Psalms 119, which is probably the longest chapter in the Bible. I think it has about over 100 verses. But my mother was my inspiration, and she was an overcomer.
1: So, Linda, as we now transition into the closing, do you see a real need for ministry in the area of ministering to people that are grieving?
0: I do. There is a very big need, not only in the South Texas area, but all over America, all over the world, and in our community.
1: Mm-hmm.
0: I go to a group once a month called Soul Sisters with North Bay Fellowship. Just a group of women, if you've lost a child, if you've lost a spouse, we're there to support each other. We have a meal. We have fellowship. There's a group there for people. I know there's a grief share group on, I believe, Family Worship Center. I'm not quite sure.
1: Yes, they're in Aransas.
0: Right. Uh-huh. It's a 13-week program. Mm-hmm. I did go through that. And that's another point I would like to make. When you lose a spouse, you can go through grief share too quickly.
1: Mm.
0: And I did it way too fast, and I had to drop out because it was just too much.
1: Mm-hmm.
0: And I decided to go back a year later, and it was very helpful. And I encourage people to go through grief share
1: mm-hmm.
0: to learn. You need to have community.
1: Yes.
0: You need to have friends. And that's one of the things that have helped me. So there are many grieving women, men, people that need their hearts healed.
1: Yes.
0: And the way they do that is read your Bible, do what it says.
1: <That's>, I love that. So, Linda, what would you say to somebody, to anyone right now who's dealing with grief? I know you said read your Bible.
0: Mm-hmm.
1: And I think a lot of the interviews that I do, it's really surrounded with community.
0: Right. The thing you've got to do is do what you've got to do. You don't have to do what people, you've got to cry it out or do what is right for you. Every situation, every relationship is different. So I don't think you ever you'll never get over it. You'll always love the people who have gone ahead. In 2022, the year after Ken passed away, my grandson, 15 years old,
1: wow.
0: died in a car accident very unexpectedly.
1: Oh my goodness.
0: And it's just like, whoa,
1: yeah.
0: Here it comes again.
1: Sure.
0: Here it comes. But that's okay. It's part of life. And you have tools. I have tools. You turn to the Bible. You turn to friends to pray with you, to support you, to help you through, that'll sit there and listen. And they love you anyway.
1: Yes. And what are some resources that have been helpful to you? I know we talked about Grief Share,
0: right,
1: being one that's so good. Soul Sisters, mm-hmm, community, your church.
0: There's a lot of, on the Bible app, you mm-hmm know, there's a Bible app on the phone that go through depression, that all you can push a button and find a subject for depression, for wow sadness, for grieving, for anxiety. We have words. We could get to God's words so quickly. We have tools today, and you need people that you can trust,
1: yeah,
0: that you can be real with, and they'll love you anyway. And that's not always easy mm-hmm to find, but I have I'm so blessed that I have a good support system.
1: Yeah.
0: And there's lots of books, and just, does it match up with the Bible? Does it match up with what I need,
1: yeah,
0: at this time?
1: Because each person's different.
0: Each journey is going to be different, and that's okay. Your journey is your journey, and that's the right one for you.
1: Amen.
0: But you just don't want to get stuck where grieving becomes who you are. No, it's just part of your journey. You fall back down, you go around a few times, you slip and you fall, but you pick yourself up and say, God, who can I be? What can I do to help you? I want to show people there are answers out there. There's a way to healing. God heals all your disease. He's the one. Call on me, and I will show you great and mighty things which you do not know. Mm-hmm. Call on him. So if you need comforting or whatever, call on Jesus.
1: Yes, amen. Linda, before we leave, would you just pray us out here? Would you pray for us?
0: Gladly. Dear Heavenly Father, we love you. You are Lord of Lords and King of Kings, and we give you honor, praise, and glory. I thank you, God, that you are faithful. I thank you, God, that you never leave us, that you never forsake us. You're with us in our heartbreak. You're with us in our happy times and in our sad times. And God, you are the answer. You are the way, the truth, and the life. So I want to keep my focus on you. Would you bless every person hearing this podcast, that they would turn to Jesus for comfort? He is the great comforter. He is the way. And I just thank you, God, for blessing all these women, all these lives that are turning to you. We love you, God, and we know you have the answer for every problem we have in life. In Jesus' name, amen.
1: Amen. Linda, thank you so much for just opening your heart, sharing that with us. And I know that this has ministered to some lives out there. Thank you.
0: That would be wonderful. Thank you. It's been fun.
3: 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Thank you for joining us for this two-part conversation with Linda Roberts. 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
5: 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We gives you instruction there how to go there on Sunday night, hear our Sunday night service, our Wednesday night service. And all of those things are readily available, and it's not hard to find. But if you would, if you have trouble, let us know. We get somebody to walk you through it. But the message you're going to hear today is the trail of the serpent. The trail of the serpent, the covenant supplanter. Oh, that's what old Jacob was a supplanter. He was, wasn't he? And that's what the Lord called him, a supplanter. And he was a thief is what he was. But old Satan is a thief too. He'll steal everything you have. He'll steal your soul if you don't watch it. But the message is the trail of the serpent, the covenant supplanter, by the late Pastor L.R. Shelton Sr. And I'll give you more information about the mailing address at the close of the service.
6: In our third message, we showed you that the strange gods introduced under the Babylonian system of worship completely corrupted the Gentile nations and threatened God's purpose of calling out an elect nation whom He determined by the grace to keep pure, that is, the seed of Abraham, which we know as Israel or the Jews. It was because of this idolatry that they went into the Babylonian captivity, and they are scattered today because they rejected and crucified the seed of the woman when He came and offered Himself to them as a nation. But praise the Lord, His grace is greater than all of our sins, and through the redemptive work of the Messiah, He is calling them out of the nations where they have been driven, because His election of grace will stand, and Israel shall be saved. And so all Israel shall be saved, as it is written, "There shall come out of Zion the Deliverer, and shall turn away ungodliness from Jacob, for this is my covenant unto them, when I shall take away their sin, as touching the election, they are beloved for the Father's sake, for the gifts and calling of God are without repentance. Romans 11:26-29. At this time, I want to call your attention to the covenant of the Lord made before the foundation of the world, because God's dealings throughout history with man has been, always will be, based upon the eternal blood covenant. Hebrews 13:20-21. Now, my friend, if Adam had not sinned, we would have never known the eternal covenant of God's grace. No, we wouldn't. Which was purposed and decreed before the foundation of the world. 1 Peter 1:18-20. For as much as you know that you were not redeemed with corruptible things as silver and gold from our vain conversation received by tradition from your fathers, but with the precious blood of Christ as of a lamb without blemish and without spot, who was verily was foreordained before the foundation of the world, but was manifest in these last times for you. We find the trail of blood from before the foundation of the world, when Christ is foreordained to redeem man with his own blood. When God foreknew what he would do, he foreordained how he would bring it to pass. His foreknowledge is his counsel. His foreordination is his covenant. The word for covenant means more than an agreement or a compact between parties to perform a thing. It means the union of two contracting parties, which could take place only in the death of a victim. In other words, the covenant had to be sealed by blood. The eternal covenant of God was a declaration of God's purpose and counsel to unite God and man. And Christ, as man's representative, became the second party of the contract with God the Father, thus making God and man one in Christ Jesus. We get this picture when we read the story of God ratifying the covenant with Abraham before the birth of Isaac. And he took a heifer of 3 years, and a goat of 3 years, and a lamb of 3 years, and divided them in half, and laid half on each side, and put a turtle dove, a one on one side, and a pigeon on the other. You'll find this recorded in the 15th chapter of Genesis. These represented the sacrificial animals which would be given the children of Israel later on. And when the sun went down, God made the covenant, and then a smoking furnace and a burning lamp passed between the pieces of the offering. He sealed it with blood. The smoking furnace and the burning lamp were God the Father and God the Son as man's representative, and the animals represented the different characters of the sacrifice that man needed to offer to God, which is obedience, self-surrender, submission, holiness, and humility. There are 8 covenants spoken of in the Bible: the covenant of Eden, the covenant with Adam, the covenant with Noah, the covenant with Abraham, the covenant with Moses, the Palestinian covenant, the covenant with David, and then the new covenant or the eternal covenant. Each of these covenants bring into revelation the eternal covenant that God made regarding his purpose with man or with the Adam, the human race, whom God created Adam. He took the man and put him in the Garden of Eden, listen now, to dress it and to keep it or guard it. I want you to get those words, guarded. He's to guard the garden. There's an enemy lurking. Now watch out for that enemy, Adam, and to eat of every tree of the garden but one. And he commanded, be fruitful, multiply, and replenish the earth, and subdue it, and have dominion over the fish of the sea, over the fowl of the air, over every living thing that moved upon the earth. Through the new covenant, which is the full revelation of the eternal blood covenant, we find God's purpose for man fulfilled in the new earth, wherein we see the new Jerusalem as a bride adorned for her husband. In Revelation 21:22, Satan's every attempt to thwart God's purpose goes down in defeat. I want us to notice the words of the second covenant, the Adam, covenant with Adam, which God made after the fall. He pronounced a curse upon the serpent, or Satan, and said, I will put enmity between thee and the woman, and between thy seed and her seed. It shall bruise thy head, and thou shalt bruise his heel. God does not disannul his covenant with the man. He pronounces the curse that falls upon the earth when Adam surrendered his dominion to the enemy. But he reaffirms the covenant with the second Adam. God's covenant is the declaration of his purpose, and it is the predestination of circumstances that will bring his purpose to pass. In ratifying this covenant with Adam, he sealed it with the blood of the animals, which typified the lamb slain from the foundation of the world. But the trail of the serpent always follows the bloodline, trying to trample it in the dust and desecrate it and pollute the holy blood of Christ. And he will but succeed in the civilization. He all but succeeded in the civilization before the flood. Only Noah and his family were saved. But with thee will I establish my covenant, said Jehovah to Noah in Genesis 6:18, and thou shalt come into the ark. The word establish means to make good a promise, or confirm an oath or covenant. It presupposes a covenant made with Adam. Literally, I will make it stand with thee. There was a breach in the fulfillment of the covenant with Adam, as something that had been trampled down and needed to be repaired. In other words, the eternal covenant with man, intended to last throughout eternity and made from eternity past, God informed Noah he would make it stand. Satan had destroyed the Adam and hindered the fulfillment of the covenant. Then he corrupted the race and again hindered the fulfillment of the covenant regarding the human race. But God says, Noah, I made the covenant, and my purpose shall stand. And I will do all my purpose based on the blood covenant. This ark, which is a symbol of the tree from which I shall reign, will save you and your household. And from your family, I will raise up the seed of the woman, the God-man. And Noah believed him and built an altar after the flood and signified his faith by a blood sacrifice. Those old patriots knew it was the blood that stood between them and the judgment of God, and they held it as precious and offered it for their sins. To Noah, he unfolded the covenant relationship with God, that a man would govern the world, and reveal the mercy and grace of the eternal covenant by the rainbow. And Satan's trail led along the bloodline, and side by side with the true worship of Jehovah, based upon blood redemption through the sacrificial offering, he reestablished his bloodless religion under Nimrod at the Tower of Babel. The worship of the strange Elohim, or angels, fallen angels, was incorporated in a pantheon of gods, which Nimrod and others with him established in defiance of God, and with the purpose of making it the headquarters of all religious worship for the whole human race. That's what they intended to do. But Satan began to try then, and he's been trying ever since, to bring about a world church. And today you see that world church heading up under the power and reign of Satan. Again, the serpent trails the lion of the Messiah. Under almost all the races was corrupt. And again, God called one man. Notice, he confirmed the covenant with one man, Abraham, and later with his son Isaac, and then with Isaac's son Jacob, whose 12 sons were the 12 princes of the 12 tribes of the chosen nation. This is in harmony with the thought of the word covenant, which speaks of the personal relationship of Jehovah with man as individuals. The Jews are always spoken of as the children of Abraham, Isaac, and Jacob, which reveals that as a nation, they are the repository of the eternal blood covenant through faith and not of works, by the reaffirming and confirming and establishing the covenant with their forefathers, Abraham, Isaac, and Jacob. The covenant unfolds to Abraham that he will be the father of a great nation, not only of natural seed, but of spiritual, because we are the children of Abraham by faith, though not of the natural seed. These covenants are rather the unfolding and confirming of the eternal covenant are made unconditionally to Abraham, Isaac, and Jacob. I want you to get that. They were made unconditionally to him. That is, they were not conditioned on anything that they did or did not do. Abraham was called out of Ur the Chaldees from amidst the Babylonian idolatry, and God spoke to him and communed with him as well as with Isaac and Jacob face to face and guarded their lives to preserve them as the fathers of Israel, to whom pertaineth the adoption and the glory and the covenants and the giving of the law and the service of God and the promises, whose are the fathers, and of them as concerning the flesh. Christ came, who is over all. God bless forever. Amen. Romans 9:4-5. From the time that Jacob and his 12 sons formed the national Israel until Moses led them out of the land of Egypt, you must remember that they had no scripture, for Moses wrote the first 5 books of the Bible. All they had was God's promise, the word of the covenant. But they believed God, and they cherished the sacrifice and the promises of the covenant. It was down in Egypt that they multiplied and became a great nation, for 2 or 3 million Jews left the land of Egypt to go into the promised land under the leadership of Moses. And it was during this time that God gave them the law and regulations, instituted the worship and ordinances, and anointed priests, raised up prophets, later kings, to preserve one nation as a separate people. Jerusalem, the capital of Israel, stood over against Babylon, the capital city of the nations. Jerusalem stands for the mother of believers, and Babylon is the mother of all false religions. One gives us salvation by the blood of the sacrifice. The other is a religion of false doctrine. And the key note is the absence of substitution by blood redemption. These two have always stood out as opposite poles from the dawn of history in the Garden of Eden. Self or Christ, work or blood, law or grace, however they intermingled or tried to mix, those sitting side by side in the same pew, they are as opposite as Christ and Satan, because substitution is the way to Christ, and works is the way to Satan and hell. What fellowship hath righteousness with unrighteousness? What communion hath light with darkness? What concord hath Christ with Belial? What part hath he that believeth with an infidel? Or what agreement hath the temple of God with idols? For ye are the temple of the living God. As God has said, I will dwell in them, and walk in them, and I will be their God, and they shall be my people. Wherefore God said, come out from among them, and be ye separate, saith the Lord, and touch not the unclean thing, and I will receive you, and will be a father unto you, And ye shall be my sons and daughters, saith the Almighty. Now, that's true. Now, it is necessary to understand the Babylonian worship, which is mystery Babylon, the mother of harlots, false so-called Christian religion, and abominations of the earth, heathenism or paganism. In order that to understand the trail of the serpent across the pages of history, all false religion leaves out the blood or minimizes it, places the emphasis on anything else but the blood of Christ. It is either offensive or foolishness to them, but God has a few who still esteem blood redemption as the most precious work of Christ for sinful man. Babylon, the religious spirit of the Antichrist, or Satan's son, it puts emphasis on human dignity, human ability, and outward show, makes light of the blood. This is the spirit of the Antichrist, which pervades all the religious orders of the day, as well as every other world order under Satan's control. The world, get it now, the world never puts its stamp of approval upon the true believer and the work of the Holy Spirit, our salvation in Christ. Never does. The world never does put its stamp of approval upon the true believer or the work of the Holy Spirit. Over and over, one warns the Israelites, God warns the Israelites not to be enticed in any way. God warns the Israelites not to let any nation entice them to the gods of the nations around them, which Moses said were strange gods or fallen angels. And Joshua said were adopted from, this religion was adopted from their fathers from before the flood. Joshua 2:3, 14:15. If you will look in your concordance, you will find the word grove or groves mentioned 35 times, which is the translation of Asherah, or the goddess Ashtaroth, better known as Venus, and which comes from the Babylonian goddess Ashtar, the Greek name being Aphrodite. All these various names of this Babylonian female deity, so called, refer to the chief goddess of Babylon, called the goddess of love and reproduction. Do you see Satan's lustful nature personified? Baal was the chief god worshipped in the Tower of Babel and was worshipped in connection with Venus. They were known as the mother and son. And in Jeremiah 44:16, he refers to this goddess as the queen of heaven, or the queen mother, to whom the women bakes cakes, burns incense, offers drink offerings. The aged apostle John tells us of the destruction of Babylon in 17-18 chapters. He says, how much this hath glorified herself and lived delicacy, so much more tormented sorrow shall be given her. For she saith in her heart, I sit a queen and am no widow, and shall see no sorrow. Therefore shall her plagues come in one day, death and mourning and famine, and she shall be utterly burned with fire. For strong is the Lord God who judgeth her. That is the language of Satan in Exodus 28:2. I am a God. I sit in the seat of God. Yes, Satan's worship is self on the throne, living in the lust and pleasures of the flesh. That is religion today. That is Babylonianism. It is a bloodless religion. The only blood they know anything about is that on which they are drunken, according to Revelation 17:6. Listen, get this. And I saw the woman drunken with the blood of the saints and with the blood of the martyrs of Jesus. That's the only blood they know anything about. Listen, my friends, from the flood on till now, the worship of Nimrod, the gods of Babylon are being worshipped under different names. There's come down all the holidays, Christmas, Easter, so on, are nothing but heathen holidays given a Christian name, covered with veneer of Christianity, but nothing but demon worship is all it is. Now, if I go into that, it'd take me 2-3 more hours to clear that thing up. We'll leave that with you. This is a description of the great whore that sitteth upon many waters, with her religious mysteries, which she thinks she has hidden from the eye of the Almighty Judge, who sits upon the throne. This is Christendom, who professes to be the bride of Christ, but has played the harlot with Satan's false worship, and Satan himself, when all restraint is removed, will turn on the great whore and make her desolate and naked, and shall eat her flesh, burn her with fire. Read the 17th and 18th chapters of Revelation. That is Satan's nature. That is his character. Satan today is slowly being given free reign over the world as the Lord withdraws his restraining power, and he is stripping religious mankind, making them naked to their shame and disgrace, and bringing them under the judgment of God. The other day I read of a minister got in his pulpit, stripped all of his clothes off, and stood there and bragged, "Now there's nothing between me and God." Our clothes are a sign of our disgrace and fall and sin. And God clothed us and said, "Clothe your nakedness." And man today, in utter contempt of God, is stripping forth and showing the nakedness of his body as never before. And in many places they are fighting for a law to make legal adultery, fornication, homosexuality, and so on. God help us in this hour. Let me plead with you in this day of Satan's rule to plead the blood of Christ for your shelter, your covering, your pardon, your cleansing, your boldness to live true to the Lord Jesus Christ, who has redeemed us by his own precious blood.
5: This brings to the close another Voice of Truth broadcast, and this is Pastor Albert Pendarvis inviting you to tune in each time this week, next, every week at this same time. Invite someone to listen with you, or call them up over there, maybe across the country. You can hear them over here, so over the internet, and tell them the old Trailblazers, Pastor Pendarvis wants you to listen to the broadcast. And then I ask you to pray for me, pray for the work here, pray for our folks. We all have lost folks, don't we? I don't see many folks want to be saved, do you? Someone asked me the other day, said, "You see anybody wanting to be saved?" I said, "Not hardly." And I'm sad to say I don't, because we're living in that day of eat, drink, and be merry, and let everything go. Oh, my friend, pray with me, will you? Would you pray with me for my folks, my congregation, my people here, your people, wherever you are? And let's pray one for another. The Scriptures admonishes us to pray one for another. I don't think we do that. I don't think we have much praying going on no more, do you? It's all heading up to the coming of the Antichrist, my friend. And we're bringing a series of messages now on the Trailblazer on the Revelation series. You write me, and I'll let you know how much those series on CD are, a whole series on nothing but the Revelation. And folks are enjoying them, and they're on our Trailblazer broadcast, a 15-minute broadcast we have every day, Monday through Friday, on about 100 stations. But it's available if you'd like to have them. And then let me just tell you how much we appreciate every one of you supporting this work. I'll have folks send us a dollar, some folks a thousand, some send 10, some send 20, and then some send nothing. "Pastor, I don't have a dime. I just don't have a dime to send you, but I'm praying for you." That's what I want to hear. And if you would, you ask the Lord to give you that wish to give. And that's what I do. You just enrich us. And our folks, normally we have, the Lord has blessed our folks, have good jobs and good salaries and given, and it takes a lot of money to keep these broadcasts on the radio, folks. But the Lord has been gracious to us all of these years. Remember, our mailing address, Radio Missions, Post Office Box 1810, Walker, Louisiana, 70785. And my phone number here, air code 225-664-8658. And remember, the message you heard was The Trail of the Serpent, the Old Covenant Supplanter. Until next time, may the Lord's richest blessings rest upon you. Goodbye.
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9: 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I've been able to teach three-year-olds how to start building words and or start reading, and our K-4 tends to read at a kindergarten level. The curriculum is the Abeka curriculum for the kindergarten department. We're Venture Church, 3401 South Alameda, and we are under Pastor Gloria and David Fajardo. 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We just want to get Christian-based curriculum out there so that they can get excited about learning about Jesus and learning to read and do math and all the wonderful things. 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
14: Howdy, folks. I'm Ricky Skaggs.
15: This is Marty Rabin. So you got all the ham you can handle for the next little bit. Don't you go nowhere. Stay right there where you are. Jimmy's going to bring it to you.

0: You're starting Sunday off right in Hog Heaven. Sunday morning in Hog Heaven is brought to you by people that like whole milk, big family dinners, and know their postman by name.
1: Now let's eat some waffles.

Oh, yes. Daddy, won't you take me back to Muhlenberg County? That there was paradise. A great old John Prine song made popular many, many years ago. There's a group called Nothing Fancy, just did a fine cover of it. And before that, If There's a Will, There's a Way by Junior Sisk. And they kicked the program off, Forever Young. That's a great cover song by Daniel Grindstaff, made popular by Rod Stewart many, many years ago. And Paul Brewster, my buddy Paul Brewster, singing on it. He's the main singer, and Dolly Parton singing harmony. That's right. So that's got us all up to speed, and a great big mighty fine good morning to you, friend. How you doing? Man, I hope well on this Sunday morning. I'm Jim Hogg. Man, I'm thrilled to be back out here again on this Sunday. I hope you're going to have a good day. I hope you hang out with us. I've got some real good music we've hand-culled, drug out of the attic, and playing some old stuff and playing some new stuff and old stuff made new. And so I think you're going to like at least some of it. At least that's what we hope. And so anyway, I appreciate you hanging out. Here's some Steve Warner. There's Holes in the Floor of Heaven right here on Sunday morning in Hog Heaven.

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1: Hey, I want you to stick around. We got Zip-a-dee-doo-dah coming up. We've got a double shot of a fantastic songwriter. His name's Larry Cordell. We're going to dedicate the song to all you farmers out there. Farmers and ranchers, too. This song is especially for you from Larry Cordell. So good, we're going to play two of his songs back to back. Stick around. We'll be right back on Sunday morning in Hog Heaven.
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Hey, welcome back, everybody. Jim Hogg out here on the back porch. Thank you so much for finding this wonderful radio station. And let's see, that was a group called Theo and Brenna, Mercy So Tender. My Lord, don't we ever need the Lord's mercy so tender each and every day, each and every moment of every day. And to kick things off, a Disney song called Zippity Doo-Dah. And a buddy of mine named Dennis Parker, he sings with Ricky Skaggs, did that. And as promised, here's a song dedicated to, I feel like, some of the most important people in this great country of ours, and that's the farmers. With the farmers, I tell you what, you can't eat, you can't do much of anything without the farmers. They're the unsung heroes, them and their families, the toil that they do to feed us, and they are the backbone of our country. And we honor you men and women today that do so much. And the ranchers and the dairy farmers and the just all the main agricultural crop folks out there all across our country. We thank you. And this is the song Larry Cardell said. Who's Larry Cardell? Well, he's a great songwriter. He wrote Highway 40 Blues, and he wrote Murder on Music Row, and he's old Kentucky boy. And in fact, we're going to play two of his songs back to back. The one after that, you better pay attention. Here he is right here, Larry Cardell. One called The Farmer on Sunday morning in the Hog Heaven.

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So begins another day in the life of the farmer.

0: got on Shane when he took his last.
1: Hello, friend. This is Evangelist Hubert T. Green, sitting in here at the Hog Heaven radio program. We've got a brand new year. I'd like to encourage each and every one of you out there in Radio Land. Rededicate your heart, if you have not already, to the Lord. Get back in the Word of God, the Bible. Make it part of your daily life. Get back into praying. That's the only way that we can know the ways of God, by spending time with Him. I pray this morning that holy angels would encamp around all your listeners, everybody including you, my dear friend, who is wayward. You're backslidden. You want to get back to God. Just pray right now, Lord, forgive me, I'm a sinner. Forgive me of all the sins I've committed, being out late, going all them dance halls and juke joints, dancing with painted up and powdered up women that ain't your own wife. You're fixing to lose your family if you haven't already, friend. Get back to your family, put them back together, and make God the head of the house. Make the Lord Jesus Christ You're the supreme reign in your household. Pray about everything, friend. That's all I'm saying as an encouragement word to you on this morning. Friend, we love you. We hope that you tune in again some other time. This is Evangelist Hubert T. Green saying God bless.

0: Well, if you just tuned in, I'm Jim Hogg, and I'm still out here on the back porch. We got just a little bit more to go. My little mother, Maymay, she's going to say a little prayer for us. And got a song by James Lyndon Hogg, one called It Don't Matter Where You Come From. That's so true. Stick around, friends. We'll be right back on Sunday morning in Hogg Heaven.
1: Hey, this is Reba McIntyre, and you're waking up with my good buddy Jim Hogg on a Sunday morning in Hogg Heaven. Hey, Jim, pass the biscuits.
2: Yes, sir. Hi, folks. I'm Ricky Skaggs, and coming up next.

it don't matter where you come from, that there was James Lyndon Hogg, and he plays music all around different festivals and churches. In fact, if you'd like to get him to come play one of your events, look him up on the Facebook, James Lyndon Hogg, or click on there, or just go on the internet, James Lyndon Hogg, and you can see his videos, and we'd love to do that. I get to play with him. In fact, he's about the only reason I get invited anywhere, but we have a good time, and we dedicate it as unto the Lord. That's what we do. Well, friend, we're going to close the show out a little bit different. It's a great instrumental right here. It's an old hymn called Sweet Hour of Prayer, Sweet Hour of Prayer. And we need to pray. We need to pray for our country. And we try to play music that sheds light on what's good and wholesome and moral and things that are right. And that's what the Bible tells us to do, to think on these things. And you know, and I know, there's so much uncertainty and so much wickedness. Every day in the news, there's something worse that happens. And it's easy to lose heart and to be faint of spirit. It really is. And young people especially, it just looks like there's no hope. And it's a very troubling time for our country. What are we going to do about it? Well, we're going to dig deep in the Word of God. That's what we're going to do, because the Word of God is all we have. It's all we have, is the relationship that we have with God. And we need to go to God every day, maybe many times a day. I know I do, and I fail miserably. And we say, Lord, our God, you know, He fills heaven. He fills earth. He's over every king, every ruler, every president, every dictator. We have to have Him. We have to have His Spirit. I just encourage you today to just meditate, spend time with the Lord, friend. It'll do you good. I know it does me good. And when I neglect Him, I feel it. Friend, I want you to have a meaningful day today. And we'll be praying for you. We hope that you come back next week with this wonderful radio station and find this program again. I'll get my mother over here in just a minute. She's going to pray for us. The Lord answers prayers. He loves you today. He knows what you're going through. He's not neglected you. He will see you through the storm that you're going through. I encourage you to reach out to Him. Stay encouraged. Stay encouraged. Don't lose your head. Just hang on to the nail-scarred hands of Jesus. Mm-hmm.

0: Father, we thank you today for your goodness and your mercy, and we thank you that you are always there when we need you, Father. You're just a prayer away. Father, we thank you for all that are listening today to this radio program. Father, I pray that they have been blessed, and it is a blessing to share the good news of Jesus Christ with everyone, Father, that you put in our path. And Father, we just adore you and thank you, and I just ask you to meet the needs of everyone that is listening today. Thank you, Father, for this day in Jesus' name. Amen.
1: It's a place where you can go that cuts right through your soul.
2: Now that screwworms have been found in Texas, it is important to know these pests can infest all warm-blooded animals. Hello, everyone. I'm Dr. Bob Judd with Texas Vet News on the Texas Farm Bureau Radio Network. We have now had confirmed cases of the New World screwworms found in various counties in Texas. And this is not surprising considering the northward movement of the pest in Mexico over the last year. The United States Department of Agriculture has taken numerous measures to prevent screwworms from entering Texas. New sterile fly facilities are being built, and more sterile flies are being released to decrease the number of flies by interrupting their life cycle. USDA is working to prevent further spread of the pest and then eliminate it once again from the United States. To accomplish this, everyone needs to be vigilant in examining their animals closely for cuts or other skin lesions in which the screwworms can lay their eggs. The eggs hatch and the larvae burrow into live tissue versus normal fly larvae that only feed on dead tissue. These larvae can cause severe tissue destruction and can lead to infection and death of the animal without treatment. And examining your animals does not mean only your livestock, but all animals, including pets, and the screwworm can even affect humans. Any lesion on your pets, like a small laceration or a puncture wound, can be attacked by these pests and make a simple wound potentially deadly. Livestock guard dogs and other farm dogs and barn cats are especially susceptible, but animals in urban areas can also be infested. One of the major concerns is wildlife infestation, as wildlife are very susceptible and cannot be examined like domestic animals, and infestation in wildlife is one of the reasons a parasite is so difficult to control. If you see live wildlife that have maggots on a wound, call your veterinarian or the Texas Animal Health Commission as soon as possible. 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I'm Dr. Bob Judd, and this is the Texas Farm Bureau Radio Network.
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4: I'm speaking with Roland Trujillo, the host of Shedding Shackles, which airs weekends on this station. Roland, today's topic is how to get God back in our lives. I know you like to read what famous Christians had to say about the Christian walk. Do you have a quote for us today you would like to share?
5: Yes, I do. It's from the Confessions of St. Augustine, and it's one of my favorite quotes, and here's what Augustine said. He said, "You made us for yourself, O Lord, and our hearts are restless till they find rest in you."
4: Thanks, Roland.
6: Welcome to Shedding Shackles. Today's topic is Building Confidence in God. And now, here's your Shedding Shackles host, Roland Trujillo.
5: Hi, everyone. Welcome. Today I'm stopping by to talk about a very important topic. And the topic is how to get God back in your life. The whole story of the human race from the very beginning is the story of a people who fall away from God. Adam and Eve in the Garden of Eden had paradise, and they couldn't resist the temptation to try to do it on their own without God. That was basically it. The devil tempted them to try it on their own without God. And he said, hey, you can become like a God yourself. So Adam and Eve were tempted and they fell away from God. See, they had to turn their back on God. Look, if you're a little kid at home and your dad says to you, don't go out with that kid. He's not good for you. You can do anything else. Go ahead and ride your bicycle, or you can go play with those other kids, or you can go with your brother to the ball game. You can do any of that stuff, but just don't go out with that one kid. All right. But if you do, you have to turn your back on your dad, don't you? You have to turn your back on him. And when he's not looking, and you think he's away at work, and he won't find out, then you go off and do what he asked you not to do. Well, that's what happened. See, it wasn't just that Adam and Eve messed up. They had to hide from God, turn from God, listen to somebody else, come under somebody else's influence, and then do what they were told not to do. See how that works? All right. But that's the story of the human race. We're all children of Adam and Eve, and we keep making the same mistakes, don't we? We ignore our intuition. We ignore what we know in our heart. We ignore what's right. We ignore the warning that our parents gave us. And we go off and do something that we shouldn't do. Or we go the wrong way. It can be very subtle. It's not always an obvious thing. It's not always, you know, stealing a car or taking a drug. Or it can be very subtle. Very subtly going one way instead of going another way. But all those little subtle movements add up to a life apart from God, see? And then you acquire a guilt for that. An uneasiness, see? An anxiety, a troubled spirit, a restlessness. And then, having fallen away from God, see, from a closeness to Him, then other influences can approach. See, as long as Dad is there, when you're home and Dad is there, and one of your friends comes around and they're just about ready to say something naughty, but they see your dad sitting right there, they're not going to say it. But if Dad isn't there, then the other kid might just go ahead and say the naughty thing. You see what I mean? So you separate from God and other influences approach. Not only that, but having fallen away from God, you're not sure. Now you're not sure which way to go. See, when you're close to God and you have that very intimate contact with Him, then somehow you know what is right and you know what you shouldn't do. You just know. You don't know how you know, you just know. But when that good authority, that wordless good authority is gone, then you don't know what to do. You're not sure. Then you start asking around. And before you know it, you get all confused with all the different things they tell you, and eventually you settle on one of them, and you're not sure if it's right, but you try it, figure you got to do something, so finally you end up doing what somebody says. And how has that been working out for you? It never does. It never does work out. So it's pretty obvious you got to get God back in your life again.
7: 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Shedding Shackles has been helping people cope with stress with Principles of Christian Stress Management for over 34 years.
5: So it's pretty obvious you got to get God back in your life again. You need God there. He's the one. See, true life is with Him. That's the true life, with God and, of course, His Son. That is the true life. Anything else is a false life, a misguided life. We were made by God for a purpose. And until you are aligned with Him and close to Him and living in Him, everything else is not what you were made for. So you got to find that. And what's good about that is that when you find that, it's fulfilling. It's a good life. And it takes away the doubt. It takes away the doubts and the fears and the anxieties and the guilt and the worry. It takes them all away. When you have faith, then you no longer need to look to thoughts for answers. You need no longer look to other people. Yeah, other people can help you. Well, it's the example I've given so many times. I had to have some extensive dental work done, very extensive. And I looked and looked, and I went here and I went there, and I went online and I searched here and searched there. And eventually I thought one might be okay, and I called the office, and the approach they had at the office, something about it, it just wasn't quite right. I had a sense, intuition, a hunch, it wasn't quite right. And I waited and waited, and then somehow, and I don't even remember how, but somehow, through my waiting and my watching, I intuitively somehow came upon the right dentist, the one with a good skill and reasonable and the right one for me. So how I came upon that right dentist for me, I don't know. The process sometimes takes a little longer instead of just rushing immediately for what looks right or what somebody says. I ask questions, I inquire, I wait, I wonder, and somehow I find the right one. You see what I mean? So that kind of knowing, it takes away worry, and it takes away, like, you have to make a decision, because you know that eventually the right one will come along. You don't know when or how, but it will. And the right one does come along, see? So putting yourself into God's hands is the smartest thing you could possibly do. But right now, you don't know how to do that because you're lost in your thoughts. That's your big problem.
7: Call Roland now at 510-455-8851. 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
5: Well, you have two. The first problem you have is you're separated from God. Okay? But all right, so you're separated from God. So don't be alarmed by that phrase or that sentence. The whole human race has been separated from God from the very beginning. But from the very beginning, God had a plan to save those people who will one day search for him and yearn for him and find him and love him. Like I've said so often, and I say it again in my most recent book, I just finished editing it. It's going on to a flash drive today. I'm going to hand it to my son, and he is going to make a cover for it. He makes really, really good covers. He has a special gift for that sort of thing. And then it's going to be on Amazon. And it is really good. I mean, all my books are good, but this one is really, really good. And I'll let you know as soon as it's ready so you can get it. But what I was talking about is that from the very beginning, see, here's what happened. God wanted children, and he wanted children who would know him and love him, all right? So he made people, all right? So he made people, and human beings could be his children, and they could know him. He gave them a faculty. He gave them a soul so that they could sense good. They could see truth. See, it's one thing to hear somebody say 1 plus 1 equals 2, but it's another thing to see it. You can actually see that 1 plus 1 equals 2. You can teach a parrot to say 1 plus 1 equals 2, but a human being, even a little child, can see that 1 plus 1 equals 2. You understand the principle, and then when somebody asks you what's 1001, plus one, and you know it's 1,002 because you understand the principle. You understand. You get it. You can realize. See? All right, so now you have these people who can realize God and His truth. And now the next thing is He's got to create love. People who yearn for Him and search for Him and find Him, and it's beautiful, and love Him. See? All right, so there has to be a choice factor. So then He had to create a choice factor so that there would be freedom. See, you can't force somebody to love you. It has to be a free will thing. They love you freely of their own free will. All right, so He made a choice factor. And then in the Garden of Eden, there was the choice factor. The tree of knowledge of good and evil. He said, don't eat it. And the serpent came along and provided an alternative. And Adam was seduced, and he went the wrong way. All right, so now people are separated from God. The whole human race born separate from God. All right, but now what can they do, these people who are separated from God? Well, some of them yearn for something good. They yearn for something pure, something sweet, something noble. They yearn for it. And all of the lies and the deceit and the injustice in the world, all it does is intensify that yearning for something good and true. And then they make mistakes. They get angry. They get angry. I'm talking about the ones who will one day come to God. They get angry, and then they do dumb things and make mistakes. All right. Now they encounter suffering, and they suffer. And the suffering softens their hearts. And then the day comes when they begin to cry out sincerely for God, and then He answers, all right? And so now they can know Him, and then

0: 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Roland wants you to know that Shedding Shackles is easy to find at your favorite podcast place. Just look for Shedding Shackles. Roland says that since his program is only on the radio once or twice a week, you really should check out the podcast so you can listen again. Thanks and blessings.
1: So there you have it. He created love. See, he has love, but he wanted people who could also love him in freedom and choose him and yearn for him and find him. It's a beautiful love story. So it's God's creation love story. The greatest love story ever written was written by God. And all of our love stories, as nice as they are, and they are, he's the one that came up with this whole idea of love and reunions and marriage. He's the one that came up with all this stuff. So it's really great. And not only that, but then there are children. See? So we get to also be mothers and fathers and have children and provide for them. Oh, it's just so beautiful. He made all that stuff. So what I said earlier is that I said you are separated from God. Most people are separated from God. And I said, don't be alarmed by that, because all it means is that now you can find him. Now you know suffering, and you know the angst and the anxiety of worry and fear and dread and unhappiness and being betrayed and fooled and all that stuff. You've experienced some of that and you don't want it. Now you know that there's got to be something good, and you know deep in your heart, you know that God is there and you want to find him. That's all. All right. So that's good. So all the bad things that have happened, and look, once you find God, it will begin. I'll give you a clue as to how it begins. It doesn't begin with shining lights and feeling wonderful and glorious. No, if that's what you feel, then you're being deceived all over again. The guy with the horns is there once again with his bag of tricks, his bag of parlor tricks. No, it begins very quietly. It begins with seeing your own wrong. All of a sudden, one day, you realize that you're resenting your wife, and you see that she's a nice lady, but you resent her. And you see something wrong with that. Maybe you see her suffering. Maybe you see your kids suffering because you're not there for them. Or one day you yell at your kids, or you give your kid a hard time. You give him a big lecture about how he has to improve himself. And then you look at it and you see that you don't have love. You see how you're pressuring him just like everybody else pressures him. Everywhere he goes, everywhere your daughter goes or your son goes, they're pressured. There's school pressure, drug pressure, peer group pressure, performance pressure, achievement pressure, grade pressure, pressure, pressure, pressure. And there you are, and you're also pressuring. And you see that, and you regret what you see about yourself. You become just like the people that when you were a kid, you hated. Now you're just like them. And instead of being a light shining for your son or daughter, you're just also just pressuring. You see it, and you regret what you see about yourself. You regret. You're sorry. You see that you hated your dad, or something like that is how it begins. And you're sorry. And you don't reach to the world for comfort. Instead of reaching for the cigarette or the marijuana cigarette or reaching for your iPhone, instead of going to one of your friends, you just sit there. You realize you're wrong and you don't try to comfort yourself. And it's a little painful. And you see that you hated your mom or something. Now you cry a tear. But you see you can't change the past. You can't change yourself. You can't make anything right. And you're just sorry. That's all. In your heart. All right, well, God sees that, and he responds.

0: fact, the very fact that he's there, the very fact that he's there turning up the light so you can see it, see, permits you to be sorry about it and to be reconciled to the God of love, to be reconciled to him by having a change of heart. See? All right. Now you bear the pain of seeing your own wrong and cry a tear, and then you wipe the tears away and you go out in the world, you hold your head up high, and you go about your life, and you do your duty as a mom, as a dad, as a student, as a worker. You do your duty, and you don't look for comfort out there. But somehow you feel clean. It was like a purging. It was like a catharsis to let go of the hate. You don't want to hate anymore. You let go of the hate. Now you feel clean, and the world is brighter. And somehow the birds are singing more sweetly, as one man put it so beautifully. And you realize that God is there and he doesn't hate you. He just wanted you to see your error and be sorry for it. Admit you're wrong in your heart and then go about your life. And now you do go about your life and you stop looking for comfort from other people, and you stop looking for love. You realize that there isn't much love out there at all. And you stop using people, see, and it gives you a whole new attitude about life.
1: We're guilty of a lot of things. The Shedding Shackles Minute. I'm Jeremiah Trujillo. We're guilty of denial, of meanness, of impatience, of saying things that we don't know if they're true. Or you secretly sense there's something not quite right, but you go along with someone. The only thing that can take away that burden is God.
0: And then there's a lot of things to see. Yes, this process of repentance, it begins. And first you have to see the really big things. The ones, like I said, where like you hated your mom or you hated your dad or something like that, or you betrayed your wife and hated your husband, you know, that kind of stuff. You have to see it. You betrayed your kids. You abandoned them to the awful school system, and you pressured them, and you yelled at them, and you see all of that. And it's painful, but you see it, and you cry a tear, and then you wipe the tears from your eyes, and you go about your life. But little by little, as you see these things, you realize that God forgives you. He just wants you to see him. Then you begin to see more subtle things. As time goes by, the big ones are gone, and now the day will come where it'll almost be like it never happened. You'll just be plain and simple and free and without the baggage of the past. And you won't hate anybody, and you'll live your life doing the next right thing, as they say. And your life becomes simpler and sweet, and the problems fall away. And the past falls away until one day it was like it never happened. All the memories that you have bogging you down now, most of them have a lot to do with resenting other people, with resenting and hating. When you drop your resentments and your hatreds and your grudges against people, now you're a friend of God, so you don't have to drink to get rid of your conscience. You don't have to escape into things to escape from truth and from reality. Now truth is a friend. Your conscience is a friend. God's light is a friend. And in God's light you walk. And then you'll begin to see some shining truths. You'll begin to see that, I don't know, something simple. You'll see a butterfly and marvel at the butterfly and know that God created the butterfly. So you'll see something in the world of science or math and you realize that God made those formulas or those facts. He's the one that made them true, and you marvel. You marvel at science and at math, and you marvel at nature. No longer trying to project your ego into nature.
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0: In the past, you would look at nature and you would feel great because you saw that nature was pretty or good or something, and it made you feel like you were great for seeing that. So you were this connoisseur of everything. Everything fed your ego and supported your ego and your pride. But once you're shriven of pride, you become a humble. You become a nothing, like I said in my book. I said, before you were a big nothing trying to be a something. And now you're going to become a nothing for a while, but a nothing of God. And then you'll become a something that God makes you. See, God took Moses. What did God do? He took Moses, put him out in the desert for 40 years as a sheep herder. So Moses became a nothing. Had been a big something. Yeah, he was in the Pharaoh's household. He probably would have been, ends up being the Pharaoh himself. But yeah, it all went away, and then Moses became a nothing. But God had a plan for him. And then Moses became a big something of God. See? But without guilt. See, after you're on God's team and God is in your life and he's making these things happen, then it's like, wow, this happened. And you marvel. And it's like a surprise. Good comes into your life without your having to try to make it come into your life. It's like a surprise. And when good things happen, or you prosper, or you have money, or you're successful, you don't have to feel guilty about it because God made it happen. See, you didn't scheme and plan and ambitiously struggle for it. It just happened. And so now you can enjoy things guilt-free. It's beautiful. All right, so I think I've made my point. I think you got the idea how to get God in your life. God helps you to do it. He makes it happen. He's the one that makes it happen. So all you have to do is just quietly go about your life and be ready to admit some things and to let go of that big pride that you have and to be more humble and wait for God to show you things. All right, so that's today's program. Hope you enjoyed it. I sure did enjoy making it. Until next time, Lord willing, and the creek don't rise, I'll see you then. Bye-bye.
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0: Thank you for joining us today on Answers. Proverbs 13:6 tells us righteousness guards him whose way is blameless, but sin overthrows the wicked. How is it that the Bible foretell destinies? Here is the basic reason. God is committed to the principles in His Word. God has set in motion a law of harvest. Be not deceived. God is not mocked. For whatsoever a man soweth, that shall he also reap. Galatians 6:7. Your lifestyle will be rewarded. God has spoken it, and He is obligated to His own word. The implications of this is that you and I can act in such a way that God is obligated to act for us or against us. Now, let's join Pastor and Answers Bible teacher Craig Stallard for the message, Them That Honor Me Will I Honor.
1: But first of all, from 2 Kings chapter 13, and it's an instance where the prophet Elisha was getting prepared to leave this world. So verse 14 says, Now Elisha was fallen sick with the sickness whereof he died. And Joash the king of Israel came down unto him and wept over his face and said, O my father, the chariot of Israel and the horsemen thereof. Now what was he saying when he said that? He was saying, You're more important, man of God, you're more important than an army of chariots and horsemen to this nation. The connection that you have with God, that's what he was proclaiming over the man of God. And Elisha said unto him, Take bow and arrows. And he took unto him bow and arrows. This is interesting. I think the man had them right there with him. The king had bow and arrows that he carried with him. He was probably a pretty good archer. But he took unto him the bows and the arrows, and he said to the king of Israel, Put thine hand upon the bow. He put his hand on it, prepared it, and Elisha put his hands upon the king's hands. How many of you want God to put his hands on your hands? I want it. And he said, Open the window eastward, and he opened it, and Elisha said, Shoot, and he shot. And he said, The arrow of the Lord's deliverance and the arrow of deliverance from Syria, for thou shalt smite the Syrians in Aphek till thou have consumed them. And he said, Take arrows. He had already shot one out the window. What was the arrow called? The arrow of the Lord's deliverance. And then he took arrows. He took them. And he said to the king of Israel, Smite upon the ground. So he's taking arrows and he hit them on the ground. So he smote thrice and stayed. That means he stopped. He hit and he hit and he hit. And the man of God was wroth with him and said, Thou shouldest have smitten 5 or 6 times, then thou hadst smitten Syria till thou hadst consumed it. Whereas now thou shalt smite Syria but thrice. And I want you to catch this. The man of God never told him how many times to do it. But because of his negligence, and after 3 times he got this feeling like, what's the purpose in this? Why should I continue? I don't even understand what's happening here. Why should I do this crazy thing? So he stopped. Sometimes when you have this feeling that I think I ought to praise the Lord, I think I ought to do something kind of crazy that I didn't do last week. I think I might ought to dance or run or jump. Well, you might. Okay, I feel kind of funny in that. You know what? You might have stopped just before your total victory. And a lot of people do. They stop just before they get the glory of God responding to their praise. I don't want to stop short of putting God into obligation to me. Do you know what? That arrow of the Lord's deliverance was real, and God was already obligating himself to the king to give him victory. What you ought to do is, if you think that God has something out for you right now, a prayer that hasn't been answered, something that you feel that God wants you to become and it hasn't happened yet, let me tell you, I want to encourage you today, don't quit now. We have a God today, right now, that's able to do exceeding abundantly above all that we could ask or think. Don't sell him short, because there's a God that will put himself in obligation to you. And I want him to be an obligation to Craig Stallard. I'm going to get something today. I come here to get something. Did you? Glory to God. Give the Lord some praise right now, would you?
2: Hallelujah. Hallelujah. Glory to God. Glory to God. Thank you, Jesus. Thank you, Jesus.
1: God bless you. Now you can be seated. How many of you have ever signed what's called a promissory note? If you have signed and own a house, you've signed a promissory note. All right, just to help you out with that. How many have ever bought a car? If you bought it and made payments, and you're going to make payments, you have signed a promissory note that you're going to do something, and you'll do it a lot of times at some regular moment. What it is it's a financial instrument that contains a written promise by one party to pay another party a definite sum of money, either on demand or at a specified future date. When you sign that for that car loan, you're saying every month I'm going to pay $200 or $300, or some people do $400. I'm going to do that every month, and I'm going to promise to do that in this promissory note. Well, what if I don't do it? They have the right to come back and get that from you. Now, I believe that God wants to save people. I do. And that God has a lot of promises for us. But that scripture showed me this, that God, if we don't do our part, God can choose to cancel the blessing that he was going to bless you with. I want to make sure to fulfill my obligation before I ever think that God's going to be obligated to me. God's not under some imposed obligation from me, but he's in an obligation from what he has said. And every covenant that he makes with man, when it is one of these covenant that involves two people, or him and you, when he makes a covenant with people, he's obligating himself to respond to what you do. If you will fulfill your obligation, then he's going to fulfill his obligation. He's a God that likes to obligate himself. You'll find him many times in Scripture making promises to people and putting himself under an obligation. God does this. If you do this, then I promise that I will do this. When we look at God's promissory notes, he's promised that he would be a healer because he's already paid a price for it. God's promised to be my healer, and I claim that today. 1 Peter 2, verse 24 says, "Who his own self bare our sins in his own body on the tree, that we being dead to sins should live unto righteousness." And then it says, "By whose stripes ye were." Can you say, "Ye were healed"? In other words, it's already there. It's already paid for. God already has it in his vault. That's pretty awesome. God's obligated himself to do it. You say, well, everybody doesn't get healed. But somebody does. Because that stuff's already in the vault. It has to be used. God's already obligated himself that by his stripes ye were. That means it's done. It's already there. Then God, he's the healer today. He's the savior today. Why? Because the word says he is. Thou shalt call his name Jesus, for he shall save his people from their sins. I remember when I first got the Holy Ghost, I repented. And then when I repented immediately, of course, this was very difficult for the preachers at the youth camp, because I had had a dream that afternoon. Now, when you have these kind of dreams, you know God's in some way. In the dream, I was walking through some branches and trees, and I came to an opening. And I shoved those trees, those bushes aside. I opened it up, and guess what? Someone was out in that river baptizing. When you have that kind of dream on an afternoon, and you walk right out there, and in the dream, I walk right out there and said, I want you to baptize me in Jesus' name. Well, that's a pretty good dream. Hallelujah. So I had to act upon the dream that day. I did. I said, is there any way that I can be baptized on this day? Well, we have to call around and see if we can find some place where you they might let you be baptized. I said, do it. And then I walked away from that back to go get some clothes. And wouldn't you know it, this voice jumps on my shoulder and says, you're not going to get the Holy Ghost. Well, you know what I did? All I did was I began to speak what the Word said. And people around me, as I was walking, I had my mouth opened up. I'm not talking about silently in my heart. I was speaking it out. The Bible says, ye shall receive the gift of the Holy Ghost. Now, why can I say that? Because I'm fixing to do what God's going to be obligated to. I repented of my sins, but I know there's one more thing else that I needed to do. I was walking to get baptized in Jesus' name is what I was doing. So I can speak that out to the devil, that voice is saying, you're not going to get the Holy Ghost, because the Bible says I will. I kept just saying, the Bible says ye shall receive the Holy Ghost. Ye shall. When you repent and you're baptized in the name of Jesus Christ, it didn't say you might. It said you shall receive the gift of the Holy Ghost. You know what? When I went down in water in Jesus' name that day, when I came out, I said some other words that were not English. You know why? Because God was obligated to Craig Styler, because I did what I was supposed to. I like to put my God in obligation to what His Word is. You know what? Moses, when he began praying for people, and were they rebellious people? Yes, they were. Had they done wrong? Yes, they had done wrong. Was God mad? Yes, God was mad. But Moses said, but you were the one that were saying you're going to take them from Egypt to the promised land. It was what you said, God. Don't let the heathen say that you're not able to accomplish what you spoke and bring them forth into the land that you promised them. And God thought, oh, wait a minute. I'm going to do what you said, Moses, because what you're saying, Moses, is this. You're saying, God, I want to put you under obligation to what you've already spoken. You know, God was giving Moses some great promises. He was saying, I'll kill all these people and I will raise up a seed unto you, Moses, just like he had done unto Abraham. I'll raise up people unto you, Moses. But Moses said, no, wait a minute, God. God, you've already promised. You've already made obligation that you're going to bring Abraham's seed into that place. So you know what God did? God backed away from his anger. He said, Moses, I'm going to do what you told me. Why? Because you're telling me to do what I promised. And God did bring those people into the promised land. And there's a reason it's called the promised land. It's because God put himself under obligation.

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Also, if you have experienced an answer from God in prayer, call us. We want to rejoice with your praise report. Our number again is 361-633-3308. 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
1: This is the old Trailblazer broadcast. This is Pastor Albert Pendarvis bringing you another study from God's Word. And time's getting by. We're going by rapidly, don't we? Yes, you know we're coming on down to the end of this world, end of this time. And the Scripture says, when all of these things take place, and I could name all of them for you, look up. Our redemption draweth nigh. I meet someone here every now and then. They've got a long face and lips, almost tongues almost dragging the ground. I say, look up, my friend. Look up, our redemption draweth nigh. The old trailblazer on the evening shadows of life. But I don't run around thinking about, you know, they used to have a cartoon in the funny papers years ago, and one of the characters was named Lonesome Joe, and he always had a dark cloud over his head like it was going to rain on him. Well, let's don't be like that. Let's look up. Our redemption draweth nigh. And there, that's if you're saved, you're going where the sun shines always. There is no cloud. There'll never be no cloudy days in heaven, my friend. And where the gates swing outward never. Oh, my friend, listen. The old trailblazer's kind of being a little lighthearted. But let's get back to our study. We're looking there at the sealing work of the Holy Spirit. We were looking there in our last study. We saw that when the Lord saves an individual, that transaction is complete. It's complete, signed, sealed, and delivered. He is mine, and I'm his. The believer's salvation is settled in heaven, and no man is able to separate us from the love of God. Therefore, and this is a great truth, salvation doesn't depend upon the believer's ability to hold out. Christ holds the believer through the power of the Holy Spirit. And Peter says we are kept, K-E-P-T, by his power. And Paul says in 2 Timothy, we didn't get to read it there in our last study. Let me read it now. For the which cause I also suffer these things. Nevertheless, I'm not ashamed, for I know whom I have believed and am persuaded, that means to know, that he is able to keep that which I have committed unto him against that day. He says, the Lord is able to keep that. Now, every individual, before he gets saved, comes to the place where he trusts his soul completely into the hands of a sovereign, eternal God. No man can pluck, no man can take that individual out of his hands. I often tell our folks here that our names, if you're saved, our names are written in the palms of his hand. And I've had folks say, oh, foo-foo, you can't do that, he can't do that. I said, well, let me ask you something. You know anything about computer world, internet world, computer stuff, all that? I asked somebody, I said, I'd like to have an address for Joe Blow in so such and such a city. And that little girl goes in there and blank, blank, blank, blank, punches three or four cards, numbers. There comes that man's name. Name and address and phone number in some city. Across the world, across the nation, across the ocean. My friend, that's nothing compared to what the Lord can do. You don't believe God's word? I believe every word of it, every jot and every tittle. Did you know every comma's put in the right place? Every punctuation mark? Everything, my friend, every period. Now, and the Lord's going to hold out his hand one day and say, there, Pendarvis, there's your name. Look at it right there. I've been to the memorial thing there in Washington, D.C., where all the Vietnam veterans and other veteran names on those granite walls. And I admire them, and we need to do that. We need to honor those things and appreciate our folks who have died for this country. I do that. Wave the flag if you want to. But, my friend, that's nothing compared to our names written in the palms of his hand. Now, let's go back to our study. Every individual, before he gets saved, come to that place where he trusts the Lord, and no man can pluck him out of his hand. The individual himself cannot do it. No, you can't. You can't do that. You can't pluck yourself out of the hands of our blessed Lord. No. Now, even if you wanted to, nobody would want to, certainly. The Bible everywhere emphasizes this great fact, that eternal life, salvation, is a present possession. In John 6, we find, verily, verily, I say unto you, he that believeth on me hath, H-A-T-H, hath, everlasting life. Draw a line under that word everlasting. Draw a line under it, my friend. Hath means present. It means the individual who is saved comes into possession of eternal life, and he knows it. And he knows that his salvation is enduring as the Lord Jesus Christ is, because Christ said, "As I live, ye shall live so also." As I live, ye shall live also. Again, he said, "I," speaking of himself, "I am the resurrection and the life." Christ is our life. Christ is our life. Do you see how far we have slipped in our religious world today, my friend? Do you know anybody who has a testimony of saving grace, that they're praising the Lord for saving them, for calling them, for keeping them? My friend, listen. If you're resting your salvation upon a feeling, those things will go. Feelings come and feelings go. If you're resting your salvation upon an experience, experiences come and go. Such individuals believe because they have lost their feelings or lost their experiences that they're lost. The truth of the matter is they never were saved. No. My friend, I just tell you, we're living in a shallow world. We've had occasions here, not far from here, where somebody had a outbuilding out there around the barn, and the sun shone through a crack, and all of a sudden they had an image of Jesus on the wall. Folks flocked there for miles around to see the image of Jesus or the image of Mary. My friend, that isn't just the sun shining through a crack. How foolish are we? Do you see how foolish we are, my friend? The truth of the matter is those folks were never saved because they missed the Lord. Once a sinner comes to rest upon the Lord, he is saved and saved forever because of the sealing work of the Holy Spirit to make secure the believer's salvation in Christ and to bring him safely home at last. I admit that apart from the keeping grace of God, the keeping grace of the Holy Spirit, you and I would run after sin in a moment because we are sinful. Our old nature is sinful. Our old heart is full of lust and love of the world and love of pleasure. But though those things have been put down, those things have been redeemed. We've been redeemed, my friend. Let me call your attention to this great truth. I mentioned it, but we want to look at it once again. Every individual who is saved is stamped with God's image, which is the Son of God, conformed to the image of God. Then, in 2 Corinthians 3, he is changed into the same image from glory to glory, having this seal in Timothy 2. The Lord knoweth them that are his. We see God's seal is on heaven's side. This means that it's recognized properly. Property. God recognizes his own. Now let's look at the earthly side. Let everyone that nameth the name of Christ depart from iniquity. This must be true, or the world can't read it. In 2 Corinthians 3, ye are our epistle, written in our hearts, known and read of all men. This great truth, Christ's image, must be impressed upon our character, that there can be no question as to whose ownership the soul belongs. If this side of the seal, this side of the world sees, should become dim through neglect or ill practice, the child of God has need to renew it in Colossians 3 and have put on the new man, which is renewed in knowledge after the image of him that created him. The only part of the image that the world can see is our walk, our conversation, our everyday living. If the person tells me that they're saved and still loves sin, loves the world, lives like a hell, then I know the love of the Father is not in him. He's missed the Lord and is on the road to hell. There is a distinct separation between the walk of the believer and the walk of the world. The believer is taken up with one personality, and that is Christ. Now, my friend, I know I know that we don't stand around and holler, praise the Lord, 24/7. I know that. But there's a time in our life, in our day, in our night, that there's that holy communion with the Lord. Just that unspeakable joy and unspeakable glory of knowing that we're been redeemed. I'll tell you how gracious it is to know the Lord. I often tell my folks here, locally, the greatest thing in this life is to know the Lord. Just to be awakened to the fact that you're lost, that's the start of it. You're a sinner, saved by grace, if you are. But the first thing happens is the Holy Spirit comes there, digs around your heart, digs around it, pricks against the heart, and lets you see, begin to see, by the reading of the Word, by the impressions made upon your heart or your conscience, whatever you want to call it, and you begin to question whether you're saved or whether you've ever been saved, and you begin to read God's Word, you begin to attend the true saved services of where the gospel is preached, and you begin to listen to folks talk that know whom you believe know the Lord. That's the greatest blessings that I ever had, was to sit around and listen to the old saints of God talk about how they were awakened. And I've heard some stories that make the hair curl, my friend, what kind of people they were, sinners they were, and they saw it and they knew it. And they come to the Lord confessing those things, begging for mercy. You say, well, I won't beg for nobody. I know people that won't beg for nothing. I know that. I know that. I know that. I often tell folks the greatest problem that we have in our divorce courts today is that two individuals, a man and a woman, neither one of them will say, darling, I'm sorry. I did that, but I'm sorry. No, not me. I'm a macho. I won't say that. You did me wrong. Well, my friend, the judge told me not long ago that over half of our marriages now don't last up 4 or 5 years. Isn't that awful, my friend? What about you? What about your soul? Are you ready to go be with the Lord? This may be your last message you ever hear. Pastor, don't say that. Yeah, I have to say it. Listen, I read the paper. I read the newspaper every morning. Folks go out in the eternity. I saw in our last 3 or 4 days here where a man drowned right out here in a little shallow creek, fell out of a boat and drowned because he couldn't swim. I saw where a young man run over on a bicycle, killed instantly. I see those, and then I don't count the killings and shootings that we hear of. Oh, but my friend, eternity is certain. This life is not certain, but eternity is. Death is certain. You know we all going to die. You say, well, Trailblazer, you make me frightful. You make me afraid. Well, you ought to be afraid. The beginning of knowledge, the fear of the Lord, is the beginning of wisdom. Did you know that? There's nothing wrong with fearing. You fear where your soul going to spend eternity, my friend. I wish I could sit down by your side and drink a cup of coffee and eat a piece of pie with you one morning, maybe a couple of scrambled eggs and some grits there, and you write me, let me know if you hear these messages. I'm just an old corn pone, that's what I am. Just an old sinner saved by grace. I don't put on no airs, I don't try to. And I just tell you how the Lord saves a sinner. And that's by coming to the Lord as a poor soul, begging the Lord for mercy. Lord, save me. Like old Peter did when he began to sink, went down that second time. When he come up the second time, he said, Lord, help. Lord, help. No, the Lord reached out there and pulled him to him. Oh, I could tell you many stories of how those things, my friend. I've heard men dying. I have. I've been where men were dying. And it's not a pretty sight. But I ask you to help us with the broadcast if you possibly can. Remember, my mailing address, the old Trailblazer, Post Office Box 1810, Walker, Louisiana, 70785. Goodbye.
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6: I remember the first time I ever did connect the dots was when I was in first grade. We were learning to write the alphabet, but what I really needed to learn was how to hold that huge pencil. Do you remember those? They were as big around as a redwood tree. And supposedly, when you learn to write by connecting the dots, you should have quality penmanship. But today, my penmanship can best be described as Lower Alabama hieroglyphics. A few years ago, my daughter Gabrielle had a Connect the Dots book, and it was awesome. Each page consisted of 1,000 dots that, when connected, depicted the face of an iconic historical figure, such as Einstein, John Kennedy, etc. When Gabrielle finished her first page of 1,000 dots, I was astounded. There was the youthful face of Judy Garland. I thought about how every page in her book had the same number of dots, yet every picture was totally different. The individual dots looked the same, but the difference was in the placement of the dots. Of course, the dots are placed where they are by a master artist and designer. That is also true in life. God, the master artist and designer of our life, has plans more beautiful than we can imagine. Sometimes we find ourselves asking what the next move is or what the purpose is in a particular circumstance. Although at times life moments don't seem to connect and it is hard to see the big picture, as we follow His Word daily, step by step, it starts coming together. Before God framed the universe, He had a unique plan for your life, dot by dot.
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7: Well, what do you think? What letter of the alphabet do you have for your marriage? Today on Focus on the Family with Jim Daly, we're going to be exploring some simple ways that you can really revolutionize your relationship with your spouse. I'm John Fuller, and we're so glad you've joined us.
12: It's good nobody said F. I think we'd all go, what? But it could be friendship. That's a good one. Not a letter grade like failure, right? But, you know, the longer I've been married, the more I realize that it's not the big things that destroy marriage. Those things do, whether it's addiction, infidelity, you know, those big things that can happen. But over time, all the little things can add up to drifting apart and no longer being in love with each other. Mm-hmm. So today we want to cover those A to Z ideas, and it gives us a simple framework with our guests to kind of better understand what to think about when you're in that moment with your spouse and what you need to do to preserve and grow and deepen your love in your marriage.
7: Mm-hmm. And Jason and Tori Benham are back with us today, and they've developed a list of 30 different, simple, effective ideas that couples can use to strengthen their relationship. And these are things you can start doing today. So the Benhams were here last year, and we covered just a few items from those 30. And Jason and Tori are relationship coaches and speakers and authors, and they've got a podcast. It's great. You should listen. It's called Beauty and Battle. And the list they've developed is, well, more or less based on their book, A to Z Marriage. It's got more than 26. It's got 30 ways, 30 days.
12: There's four more letters.
7: Indeed, to relational transformation. You can learn more about the Benhams in this great little book at our website.
12: Jason and Tori, welcome back. It's good to finish the alphabet with you.
8: Thank you. It's so good to be here.
12: Reminds me of third grade. A, yeah. B, C. Yeah. Do you guys still have to sing the alphabet to get to the letter you need?
9: No, but you know, here's the crazy thing.
12: Did you ever do that?
8: Yes.
12: A, B, C, D,
8: oh,
12: E, F, G. Yeah, yeah, yeah.
9: Okay, I had the idea for this book, and I said, okay, so let's do 30 principles, which would be a principle a day for a month, 30 principles to marriage transformation. I was like, and I'll follow the alphabet. Now, I got an 820 on my SAT, and I decided to count how many letters are in the alphabet, and I realized there's only 26. So we just added a few at the end.
8: Bonus plus letters.
12: I think that's awesome. Yeah. I love that. But you go with AA and BB.
9: Yeah.
7: Yeah, you can.
12: Know, that's what you do.
7: That's exactly what I do.
12: Yeah. Well, it is fun. It, you know, the one I wanted to start with today, and again, if people missed it, they can go to the archives, get the app for the phone, and you can listen to it that way or go to the website. But let's start with Z.
7: Right
12: to the most difficult of all letters. Yeah. What'd you come up with Z?
7: Well, you know, I remember looking at that and I thought, well, where am I going to get Z? And I looked up the word, because I was looking for something that involved humor, and I looked up the word zanyism.
12: Okay.
7: So like zany.
12: Uh-huh.
7: And it's all about humor. And I started talking to Tori and I was like, you know, one of the things that has helped us a lot in marriage, specifically when it comes to conflict, is having a little bit of a sense of humor.
4: So true.
7: And
12: Let me test that. Yeah. Tori, is that true?
4: It is absolutely true.
12: Did you appreciate those funny jokes right at the heat of battle with your hubby? Timing's everything.
4: Timing is everything. Yeah. But we have learned that you don't have to take yourself so serious. And the biggest problem that we ran into at the beginning of our relationship was taking things too seriously, especially for me. I just took things really seriously. And then as we began to laugh about things, and then we kind of, you know, have our own little sense of humor over, we have like lines from movies that we now break the ice with. When things get a little bit heated, we have our little lines that we're like, you know what, it's really not that big of a deal. And we can just make fun of each other.
12: That's good. Yeah. You have a little movie line example for us?
7: I used one this morning.
12: Okay, that's perfect.
7: From Home Alone 2, when he's in his he's in bed and the guy is there scooping him ice cream. And then he says, the guy says, would you like another scoop? And he's like, hey, I'm not driving. And then he puts it in there.
4: Yeah.
7: And, you know, we weren't in a fight or anything, but I'm like, I'm not driving. You know, so
12: let's get another scoop.
7: But it is funny, though, little things like that. And we always encourage couples, hey, find a show that you can watch together that makes you laugh. Like, find a comedian that makes you laugh together, or some movies.
12: That's good.
7: And pick a few of those lines.
4: Yeah.
7: And then at any moment when things get a little heated, maybe pull out a line or two and then just be, you know, have a good laugh with each other. It helps a lot in marriage.
4: Yeah. It's kind of just a reminder. It's okay for us to laugh. One of the ones that I think about all the time is the one from Night at the Museum. Have you guys watched Night at the Museum?
12: Oh, yeah.
4: And there's the guy, Brundon, and there's a scene with him, and it's just the funniest scene. And at one point, he looks at who's the actor?
7: Ben Stiller.
4: Ben Stiller, and he says, and you know what? Be nice to people. And we say that to each other all the time. Like, things are like, we're not being that real nice, and things are getting like a little heated. We're like, you know what? Be nice to people.
12: We love that movie because is the name, the actor, the character name is Daly.
4: That's right.
12: Larry Daly.
4: That's right.
12: We like the Darth Vader scene.
4: Yeah.
12: Where he's going, what are you, asthmatic?
4: Yeah.
12: I lost it at that point. Okay, we got Z. Now, M, moving toward your mate. This may be, when you look at this wonderful little quick read, really, A to Z, Marriage 30 Days to Relational Transformation. I mean, this thing, it's like a pocket reference.
7: We made it a
12: thing.
7: Gift book on purpose.
4: Throw it in your purse.
12: You look at moving for M, moving toward your mate. Okay, when you're having a disagreement, I know folks are going to, you know, send us a note saying, I never argue with that is awesome. Yeah. Way to go.
7: Good for you.
12: Most of us will have some disagreements. Mm-hmm. And the most difficult time to move toward your mate is at the moment of disagreement. That's like crazy.
7: Oh, yeah.
12: So how do you do that emotionally when you're kind of at odds with each other?
7: Here's the crazy thing. Dr. John Gottman, foremost researcher on all things marriage, he said that out of 50 years of studying marriages, he said the ones that are the most healthy are the ones where when conflict happens, people move toward their mate. And not just conflict. If I reach out to Tori and I'm like going to go grab her hand, she responds positively to that and, you know, grabs my hand. If I put my arm around her, she kind of snuggles up into my arm. So when I'm moving toward her, she moves toward me. The difficult part is when you're at odds with each other. And that's why even science has come out now, research has come out now that shows that like 20 seconds of physical touch, like just a hug, can reset things emotionally for you. So when things get a little heated, sometimes Tori and I will reach out, we'll kind of grab hands, hold hands a little bit, or we might force a hug in that moment, and you're moving toward your mate. It really does reset things.
12: Yeah, I love the forced hug.
4: Yes.
12: I'm just laughing
4: forced
12: at that.
4: Hug, yeah. Years ago, I was certified as an emotional intelligence coach, and I learned so much during that season of just self-awareness. The first quadrant of emotional intelligence is self-awareness.
12: Yeah.
4: And one of the things that I learned about myself is that I move away from Jason in conflict. And that was very eye-opening to me because I wasn't aware of it.
12: Really?
4: I wasn't able to.
12: I would think that's normal.
4: Right.
12: For all of us. That's the normal reaction. Like, okay, I'm going to a different room.
4: Yes.
12: I'm laying on the opposite side of the bed.
7: She really moved away from me.
4: Yeah.
7: Okay. All right. It was like, so get away.
4: But for me, I wasn't even self-aware. I wasn't aware enough to know that it was happening, that every time there was a conflict, my initial reaction was to move away, to get quiet, to distance myself. And as I began to learn, oh my goodness, this is not working for our relationship, I began to learn how to move into that next quadrant of emotional intelligence, which is self-management. So now that I know that I'm doing this, what can I do about it? And so I began to practice, okay, doing the very opposite of the thing that I want to do in that moment, which is to pull away, to distance myself, to get quiet, kind of cold shoulder him, and to actually take a step in the other direction and to move towards him, do something that's uncomfortable, right? And this is a part of marriage that's so important, that we grow in flexibility, right? Like, it is not, like for me, that I was very inflexible in that area. Mm. And so I had to do what we do when we're inflexible physically, and I had to lean in and stretch and do something uncomfortable to grow in flexibility. And so that really was a practice that I began to do years ago, and it was really helpful for our relationship.
9: It's not to say, though, that in the moment of battle, you can't pull away just for 20 minutes,
4: right,
9: or whatever, because, you know,
12: it might be helpful.
9: Flooding is a thing.
4: Yeah, right.
9: Flooding is a thing, and the 20-minute rule is, it takes sometimes 20 minutes of, you know, I'm going to go in
12: chill time.
9: Yeah, chill, and then come back together. The idea is, don't stay away.
4: Right.
9: Yeah. Come back together and move toward each other even when you don't want to.
13: I appreciate that clarification, because I don't think I'm alone in this. There was a moment where we were having some words, and I wanted to fix the problem, and so I moved in to hug her, and she said, not now.
4: Yeah.
13: And that was good emotional intelligence of her own well-being.
4: Yes.
13: And it set a boundary, and I was kind of wounded. I'm like, can't we just hug and get over this?
4: Right. Yes.
13: So there has to be space, and I like the 20-minute rule.
4: Yeah. Yes.
13: That's good, because sometimes we guys want to have a simple fix.
12: Let me ask you, in terms of love language, you know, we've had Gary Chapman here. We're all well prepared in the love language. Physical touch is one. And that's kind of maybe not your language, Tori, but you were expressing it if you moved in.
4: Yeah, exactly.
12: Rather than pulling back.
4: Yes.
12: The one that you do possess that we know about is really the idea of quality time.
4: Yes. Mm-hmm.
12: Yeah. So how did that work when you're going well and doing well as a couple? It's probably easy. But when it's a little harder, how do you get quality time with Jason?
4: Well, when Jason and I, when we first got married, that was my primary love language, and Jason's was not. And so we talked about it, and Jason became aware of that love language, and I became aware of his. And you can tell him the story of how the Lord really changed your love language through you pursuing me through mine.
9: Yeah, and you know, it's crazy, because Dr. Gary Chapman, he's a hero of ours.
12: Oh, yeah.
9: We love him. You know, my primary love language when we first got married, physical touch, words of affirmation, which is most of the guys out there. Bottom of my list was quality time and gifts. But I tell couples all the time that, and Gary Thomas, I think, is the one that coined this, God is not just your father, he's your father-in-law. Mm-hmm. And can you imagine how much your father-in-law is going to help you when he sees you loving his son or daughter in a way that might not be your natural way? So I knew hers was quality time. So for 20-plus years, I was spending quality time with her, even in those times where I didn't want to. Mm-hmm. Well, do you know, I took that test again, because Dr. Chapman came up with it online a year ago. And, you know, we've been married for 25 years a few weeks ago. So I'm 24 years in to marriage, and I took that test again. You want to know what my number one love language was? Quality time.
12: Wow.
9: That my father-in-law, God, transformed my heart.
12: Yeah.
9: And he can do that to anybody. There are probably some people listening right now that think, you know, I'll never be that. I can't do that for my husband or my wife or whatever. Do it. Mm-hmm. And when, you know, the essential element of love is sacrifice. And when you sacrifice, God, your father, who is also your father-in-law, will bring the transformation that's needed in your heart and your mind and your life, and he'll transform your relationship.
12: So how did you move toward physical touch?
4: Okay, this is really interesting.
9: Yeah, explain that one.
4: I feel like it's so important that you value each love language, right? That there has to, you have to be able to see each of them and see value in each of them. And I remember a time where I began to learn the value of physical touch. I was listening to a podcast on neuroscience, and they're talking about how it regulates the body, how it's so important to have physical touch. Mm-hmm. And that when you're holding your spouse's hand, that your body is actually being regulated. And sometimes when you're highly anxious and you just hold somebody's hand or you give them a 20-second hug, it actually regulates your nervous system. And so I actually began to value that love language.

0: God is like, you need to have dominion in every area of your life. Mm. And the primary one is right there with God's daughter. The primary is right there with God's son.
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0: And continuing this thought, Jason, you had a story about playing baseball that related to this that I thought was kind of interesting.
5: Who would have thunk that? The baseball player.
0: Right? I remember being 8 years old, and I looked on the schedule, and we had to play, and we just went by colors back then. We didn't have, like, cool names, you know. I'm playing baseball in Little League, and we had to play the red team. And on the red team was a guy named Brent Murphy. And Brent Murphy was the most feared pitcher in all of the world.
5: He had a 75-mile-an-hour
0: softball. No, he threw 1,000 miles an hour. And the ball was on fire when he threw it.
5: Yeah, smoking.
0: And nobody wanted to hit against him, and I was so scared. And when we got to the field, I saw him out there warming up, and my heart was just pounding. And I was, like, the third hole hitter. I was a good hitter. And the first guy gets up, he strikes out. Next guy is up, and I'm on deck, and my heart is pounding. And I'm just like, this is not going to work. So I faked a sickness. Mm-hmm. I walked over to my coach at third base, and I was like, I think my stomach is hurting. I think I'm sick. And he goes, oh, by all means, go sit down. And then I go, and I don't get to hit. And I go, and I sit down on the bench, and I look over at my dad, and my dad knows exactly what I did. I wimped out. Mm. I didn't take dominion in that moment, and I became a spectator in a game I was made to play. You know what? I think there are a lot of spouses that are spectators in a game that they should be playing. You got to get out there on the field. And you know what? Fear is going to present itself. But courage isn't the thing if fear doesn't first show up. You can't be courageous if fear doesn't show up. So you got to face your fear, whatever that is. If you got to go deep into your history and talk about some things you hadn't talked with your spouse about, if you've got to move forward toward your spouse when you don't want to, face those fears, and then ultimately you'll not find yourself spectating, but you'll actually be in the game playing, and you can play to win.
5: Yeah, I give you kudos for saying that. Yeah. I'm sitting here going, okay, that's gutsy for a guy to say I wimped out. Because if we were a little younger, I'd be all over you. Like, what are you talking about? But it's true. It's a good analysis or a good analogy for how we do that emotionally as well.
0: Said from the guy who can't even throw a fastball anymore.
5: Yeah, thanks.
0: He has rotator cuff surgery twice.
5: I'm coming back.
6: He's coming to Southpaw.
7: You didn't watch. Yeah. He's been practicing left.
5: Tori, you have to represent all women here at the table. Because you are the woman at the table.
8: Okay. Yeah,
5: you are. But when it comes to affection, now we're going to move a little bit in the other direction or in a further direction of physical touch. But when we're talking about affection, you also mentioned that instead of waiting for the right mood, we've got to be available, both husband and wife. The shoe's sometimes on the other foot with this, so I don't want to make that gender stereotype, but most often it's the man who is thinking affection a little more deeply.
8: Right.
5: But speak to that issue of being available both ways, husband and wife, being able to send the signal of affection is desired.
8: Yes.
5: How do we get into a healthier place? I'm telling you, people watching and listening know this. This is like the number one issue in marriage, negotiating physical intimacy.
8: Wow.
5: It's just, it becomes a problem for some reason. I think the enemy of our soul works incredible mischief in this area.
8: Yeah, I totally can attest to that. I think it's a mindset. I think that our mindset has to be right. And I think that sometimes, I think for women, I know for myself,

0: that I kind of grew up thinking that affection and intimacy and, to be blunt, sex was for the man. And I did not, I didn't see it as something that was a blessing to me. And so that had to change. That mindset had to change, that God created intimacy. He created affection for me and for Jason. And as I began to see the blessing of it and to receive the gift that it was for me, I was able to give it in a better, in a more healthy way. But I think it was definitely a mindset. And I also think that as women, we go through seasons of childbearing and where we are, touched out. I call it touched out, where kids are touching and clawing. And, I have a picture of one of our kids, their hand is under the bathroom door. I said, I can't escape, right? Like, you can't escape. And so I think there are seasons of that where you start to devalue the intimacy and the things that overwhelm you. And I think that for me, I had to get to a place where it's like, okay, my mindset is getting a little bit off here. I'm not seeing it as a blessing. I'm not seeing it as a good thing. And then to be able to, I think that we also, women, need time to do that, to get into the right mindset, that it can't just be expected that we can just drop everything. Like, I think a man's brain is a little bit more compartmentalized, and
1: You
0: every
1: think?
0: yeah things are kind of in boxes, and he can go from this to this in 0.5 seconds, whereas a woman, everything's a little bit more connected. It takes us a little bit more time to get there. So men, if they can be patient with us, for us to make that transfer and for us to get into the mindset that
1: And
0: we need to
1: I've
0: be in.
1: heard Tori counsel a lot of women during this time where she's like, okay, you got to change your mindset, and then you need some time to yourself. And with that time, what you need to be focusing on is appreciation for your husband.
0: Yeah, that's so
1: Actually
0: true.
1: start appreciating him. Like, notice the things that he
2: Because that's
1: does.
2: the doorway for a woman. It's not like men. I mean, like men, it's purely the physical thing. And I don't mean to make it simplistic and you send me a note and all that. But realistically, generally, that's it. Women need a different type of framework to say, okay, this helps me to get there. And that's, connection and emotional attachment. And you're blowing our mind. Like, what? What? How does that connect with that?
1: And a guy,
2: but it does.
1: And we need to understand that for a woman and a husband, it's not wrong for her to talk about rewarding her husband if he can help her get to that place. For her to say, hey, listen, if you can actually like vacuum the floor and then get all the kids ready for bed, give me some time, and then later tonight, like, that's not manipulation. That's motivation. You're going to find him very motivated to do those things. And that is a very good and healthy. I mean, God is a rewarder of us. It talks all throughout Scripture how he rewards.
2: Well, and the other thing, like you guys say, be out there and use it humorously. I mean, identify it, have fun with it. Hey, I'm going to be vacuming tonight. So, and you could
0: Got any
2: say,
0: more
2: well,
0: chores
2: it's going
0: for
2: to
0: me?
2: take dishes and laundry on top of it, or whatever it might be. Let's move into K, kill the crazy with a K, crazy with a K.
1: That's right.
2: Speak to kill the crazy. What is the crazy and how do we kill it?
1: What I'm talking about is if you know that you do something that annoys your spouse, stop it.
2: Oh, man.
1: Like,
2: dagger through the heart right there.
1: Why do we need to go any further on this? It's not like, oh, this is just who I am. If you know that it's something that's really bothersome to your spouse, then quit.
2: Give me an example.
1: Bad breath.
2: Well, how do you quit that?
1: Well, you chew gum.
2: Okay.
1: Like if
2: you
1: you're
2: have
1: in
2: one that's
1: close
2: a little more
1: proximity.
2: manageable.
1: But whatever it is, using the restroom and the seat always, stays up.
2: Okay, I'm doing really well at that one.
1: Okay.
0: Good
1: It's
0: job.
1: Like, okay, you're
2: I would
1: done.
2: get a
1: You're a
2: gold
1: guy.
2: star for
1: I tell
2: that.
1: you what, do her a favor and put the seat down.
2: Never thought it would get to that, right?
1: Well,
2: or
1: here
2: if
1: we
2: you're
1: are.
2: Still
1: in junior high and you don't raise the seat up before you use the restroom, wipe it off. Like, it's little things.
2: But Tori, that communicates I see you, I care about you. I
0: It
2: mean, it sounds
0: does. It
2: silly, and
0: absolutely
2: that's
0: does.
2: like a minor example, but
0: Yes, it does. It
2: it's,
0: communicates, I care, I see you, I'm listening. I love the quote that we have for this chapter, and it's what is it says, some people don't know they're being annoying, which is even more annoying. And that is so true, right? Like, the awareness is so important. Some people, you don't know you're being annoying, which makes it even more annoying. So I think that the awareness, bringing awareness to it, it's like, oh, this really drives him crazy. Maybe there's something I can do about this. case in point is the seat, toilet seat. That was something that Jason did, and in the middle of the night is the worst because it's dark. Jason. I don't turn the lights on.
2: Jason.
0: And so I was like, it's really getting bothersome. And he just couldn't remember in the middle of the night to put it down. And then I was like, oh man, babe, you did it again. And I almost fell in the toilet.
2: And I guess there you have it. Getting to the basics here on Focus on the Family by falling in the toilet. We don't normally tackle tough topics like this, but...
3: You know, seat management is an important topic in many households. It's very serious.
2: Well, it starts like about 1.5, right? You got to get that toddler up there. But let me tell you, seat management, that's pretty funny. And what a great conversation with Jason and Tori today. It was so practical and honoring of both spouses in marriage. Husbands and wives, we can't afford to take each other for granted, especially after 20 or 30 or more years. If you want a strong and healthy relationship that will last your lifetime, you need the principles in the Benham's book, Marriage A to Z, 30 Days to Relational Transformation. 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That's our way of saying thanks for partnering with us to help those marriages thrive too.
3: And of course, if a monthly pledge is more than you can do right now, a generous one-time gift also helps. 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And while you're there, another resource we have is our free marriage assessment, which is easy, it's online, it's going to help you identify strengths in your relationship and maybe an area or two of improvement. And it'll give you a great way to have conversations in non-confrontational discussions. So look for the link to the marriage assessment at the website.
2: You know, our goal here at Focus on the Family is to be an ongoing resource for your marriage and family, whatever the questions you might have. 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
2: God transformed my heart. Oh, yeah. And he can do that to anybody. There are probably some people listening right now that think, you know, I can't do that for my husband or my wife or whatever. Do it. Mm-hmm. And when, you know, the essential element of love is sacrifice. And when you sacrifice, God, your Father, who is also your father-in-law, will bring the transformation that's needed in your heart and your mind and your life, and he'll transform your relationship.
0: Well, Jason and Tori Benham are back with us today on Focus on the Family with Jim Daly, and I'm John Fuller. We're so glad you've joined us.
3: John, so often the fun, kind of what seems to be lighthearted conversations end up being the most powerful, and I felt like that last time. Mm. It was fun. If you haven't heard it, go back and listen to it through the app or the website. You can get that program. But it just had so many nuggets in it. They were crisp and right to the point and wrapped in humor, mm-hmm. which I think helps it to stick in our heads. At least for me, that helps.
0: Well, and I've been married 40-plus years.
3: You're bragging.
0: 40 years, and we can still drink in this wisdom because it's applicable to anybody in marriage, right?
3: Oh, yeah. If anything, I felt like I'm halfway there.
0: Oh.
3: So anyway, but that's the point. We want to help you have the best marriage you can have in Christ. I mean, that's the goal. And so often, you know, some people will write to us and say, you know, you make an idol out of family. Well, we are a family ministry. We know that there are other ways to express your love to the Lord and live this life, but we're speaking to want to marry couples and married couples and all the seasons of that expression, mm-hmm. whether it's death of a spouse or divorce or whatever may happen, and then all the parenting along the way. This is our mission. So we're going to talk about this in that context. And our guest did such a great job kind of bringing the right things to think about in marriage.
0: Right, right. And while this is, as you described it, Jim, a lighter show, there are people with serious issues. Mm-hmm. And just this quick reminder that we've got so many resources for you if you're struggling. Just give us a call, 800, the letter A, and the word family. And Jason and Tori do a lot. They're podcasters and authors and speakers. And they've written a terrific book called Marriage A to Z, 30 Days to Relational Transformation.
3: Jason and Tori, welcome back.
0: Yeah, it's great to be with you guys again.
3: It was fun last time. I don't know if you enjoyed it.
0: I did.
3: You were sharing all your raw stories of how you failed.
2: Yeah. I felt like that what we were sharing is really going to help you with Gene.
3: I think that's where... That came through loud and clear. Yeah. I made lots of notes, which I hope you are as well. But let's go to the other easy letter of the alphabet, Q. So we've covered X and Z and Q.
2: I don't even remember what Q
4: is.
2: Like,
4: what is Q?
2: What is
3: quilting?
4: Oh, don't quit. Right?
0: Quilting.
3: I thought it was quilting. No, I'm kidding. I'm going,
0: quit
3: Jason,
0: quitting.
3: What a good
0: quit
3: husband
0: quitting.
3: You are. You're into quilting Tori. But it's quitting.
4: Quitting.
0: Yeah.
4: Quit quitting.
0: Quit
4: so,
0: quitting.
3: Is it obvious or what's the
2: it
3: substance
2: is very
3: around
2: obvious,
3: it?
2: But I think that it says a lot about your commitment. Mm-hmm. You know, I mean, there does come a point where your emotions aren't lining up with what you want them to. Maybe you said the wrong thing and your spouse, and it is just, there's nothing that you can do in that moment to make things better except refuse to quit.
4: Mm-hmm.
3: Yeah.
2: It's, I'm not going to say, I'm not going to use the D word, you know, we're just not going to quit. That's it. I'm just going to continue moving forward. And yeah, we might need some space. We might need some of that. But I'm not quitting on you, mm-hmm. and I know you're not quitting on me. And once you get to that point, I'm telling you, just that brings security in a relationship.
3: It's like, let me back the truck up a little bit, though, because I think it's important for people listening and viewing where they may be, the well is dry.
0: Mm-hmm. Mm-hmm.
3: That's where they're at. Yeah. They can't imagine that this well will ever fill with fresh water again, meaning
0: right.
3: the love in their relationship.
0: Mm-hmm.
3: Speak to that person in that moment where, okay, they're just realizing, I don't know that we have enough together mm-hmm. to continue. Now, as Christians, I know you guys are jumping out going, what are you talking about? I'm just trying to position this to say that couples, both mm-hmm. in the church and outside the church, will feel like the well is dry. And I've come to the end of my rope, and there's nothing there incentivizing me to stick with it. How do we need to look at that differently in that moment?
2: I love that question because I see it all through Scripture, where one of the first things that they would do when they went into a new place was to dig a well. Mm. It's like you have to have a well. And then when we see Jesus, when he announced essentially that he is the Messiah, the Son of God, the first person, it's to a woman that he meets at a well. And it's like the well is so incredibly important. That's why I hearken back to an analogy we used earlier about be a fountain and not a drain. You have to tap into that well. You have to tap into the source. You have to give God the credit that he is powerful enough to transform anything. He brings dead things to life. Mm-hmm. He brings dead things to life. You need to claim that over yourself, and you need to claim that over your spouse and over your relationship. And you bring God, the author of life, in. I mean, you go even look in the book of Ezekiel, where God told him to prophesy to the bones. These were dead bones.
3: Dry bones.
2: Yeah, they were completely dried, which means they've been dead for a long time. And he prophesied to them, and they woke up, and they started rattling. And then he's like, now prophesy to the breath. He breathes life into those bones. And then they arose a great army. You know, a great army, they're on mission. An army has a mission. And I think oftentimes when you're at the bottom of your rope and you feel like the well is dry, oftentimes it's because you guys have lost your sense of mission as a couple. And it's like, why did God put us together in the first place? Because it's certainly not to sit here and argue back and forth. Mm-hmm. And you know what? The more you focus on trying to get along, the more you're probably going to start arguing. What you need to do is stop focusing on you, stop focusing on your relationship, and get out there and start focusing on helping other people. And you embrace each other's strengths and even your weaknesses to be able to do that. Watch how the Lord comes in and rewards you. And now all of a sudden that well is not dry. It's overflowing.
3: Mm-hmm. Tori, in that regard, you mentioned in this section of not quitting the marital vows and the importance of that.
4: Mm.
3: What do you want to remind us about that?
4: I think that hopelessness is such a killer in marriage. I think that that's something that I recognize probably midway into our marriage. I remember there being a season where I was feeling just kind of low. Like, I think it was during the winter season, and I just was feeling just not myself and some anxiety. And I was just going to the Lord, and I was like, and I was feeling it in my relationship, but I was also feeling it in every area of my life, just kind of a down season. And, I remember asking the Lord, I need you to speak to me. Like, what's going on inside of me that I am struggling so much? And the Lord gave me a dream. And in the dream, it was the most, like, hopeless situation. It wouldn't even make sense to you if I told you the dream, but it was very hopeless. And I woke up and I looked at the clock, and I still thought that this thing had happened. And then I realized it was a dream and that it wasn't real. And in that moment, this like overwhelming sense of hopelessness dropped, because it was just a dream. It was just a nightmare. And I felt hope come over my body. And I just felt like this breath of fresh air. And I felt like the Lord said, this is what's happening in your life. You are living in hopelessness. You are seeing everything through this lens of hopelessness, even in the most silly ways. Like that day, I remember three different people asked me to do something and I had to say no. And I'm a people pleaser. And I had plans that day, and I couldn't help these three people that I love so much, but I had other plans and other commitments. So I had to say no to them. Something that's the worst thing for a people pleaser to have to say is no. And I felt that weight of hopelessness. And the Lord said, do you see, like, this is how you're operating. You're operating in this weight of hopelessness, and it's infiltrating into every area of your life, including your marriage.
3: Yeah.
4: And so I began to just really focus in on that. Like, how am I living a life of hopelessness? And some of those ways were the ways I was thinking about Jason. Some of the ways were the ways I was even thinking about my own kids. Some of the conversations we'd have about our kids, they were hopeless. It was like, they don't do this. And did you know he did this again? And she talked, you know, it's like this.
3: Oh, yeah, I know.
4: It's like this attitude. It's this attitude, like that doomsday attitude. And I remember the Lord just really speaking to my heart in that season that I am operating out of a spirit of hopelessness. And I began to really turn that around. And I began to breathe life into my relationship. I began to look for good in everybody. I began to look for the good in Jason. I began to talk about the good I was seeing in my kids to Jason and the people around me. And I began to just kind of have that victory mindset. We talk about a victory mindset in our book, Beauty and Battle, of, you know, if we are one with Christ, we're on the winning team. Mm-hmm. In the end, we win. So let's live like we win. Let's not live like we're victims of hopelessness.
2: Can I put a bow on that real quick? Because trust is a choice. Hope is a feeling. Trust is the choice we make when we're going to trust God no matter what. Hope is the feeling that follows. I think a lot of people don't have hope because they never truly made the choice to trust. Mm-hmm. Yeah. So make the choice where you are in your relationship, wherever it is. Make that choice that you're going to stick with it, that you're going to trust God as your father and God as your father-in-law. And in time, that feeling is going to follow, the feeling of hope.
3: You know, in mentioning that quit in this part of the book, you also talk about perhaps it's not going to be divorce, it's going to be apathy. Mm. So I, you know, committed Christian couples, they may land there, but the marriage is nearly dead. Mm. That's right. That's what you mean by the apathy. Yeah. How do we avoid that, not to just be business partners and apathetic?
2: I think the first we have to recognize that the opposite of love is not hate. The opposite of love is indifference. And if you're feeling indifferent toward your spouse, you need to go to your father-in-law. I'm going to keep bringing it back. Yeah, you need to go to God and ask him to reignite that passion in your heart. He did it for me. I think I actually told the story on one of our broadcasts that we did on our first book, Beauty and Battle, but I'll just give you the cliff notes. But that happened to me 5 years into marriage, where that love that was once, you know, on fire and just filled with fervency just began to dissipate. And I was focusing on building a business and doing all sorts of stuff, praying to the Lord about my business. And God was really blessing it. Then one morning I was up praying and I felt like the Lord said to me, why don't you pray as hard about your marriage as you do your business? Mm-hmm. And I was convicted about that. So I started praying, you know, like, okay, Lord, help me and Tori, you know, let's go. And I just felt a sense of deep conviction that I was not as fully in love with her as I once was. And I felt like the Lord was kind of showing me, if I have the ability to get you to a 10 in marriage on a scale of 1 to 10, why would you settle for a 5 or a 6? You know, why even settle for an 8 if you can get to a 10? And I felt like that was something that I needed to pray into. And so every morning I got down on my knees about 5:30 in the morning beside our bed, and I would lay my hands on Tori. Now, I said this in our last program, but I got to reiterate. I made sure to leave it above the shoulders. I didn't want her to think I was making an early morning move or anything like that. So I would place my hands on her and pray that God would reignite my passion for her. Mm. And no sooner did I do that, that the Lord reminded me of Revelation 2. Revelation 2. Remember the you've lost your first love, where he was talking to the church in Ephesus. And I felt like the Lord was like, you stop pursuing her. You're now pursuing a career. Mm-hmm. I'm like, well, what do I do? You know, it's funny how before you get married, you know how to pursue your spouse. But then after you get married, you kind of forget how.
3: Yeah.
2: But the Revelation 2 had the answer. Remember, he tells them, remember how far you've fallen. Repent and redo the things you did at first. Remember, repent, redo. And in that moment, I started to remember how much I loved Tori and all the times. And then even that day and for the remaining few weeks, I started listening to our old songs that we used to listen to together. And it started kind of drumming up emotions in me. I repented for having a marriage that was hovering around a 5 or a 6 rather than a 10. And I started to redo the things we did at first that caused us to fall in love. Writing notes, dancing together to slow country music in the kitchen, a little Garth Brooks, maybe a little George Strait.
3: You got the soundtracks ready.
4: Uh-huh.
2: And my heart started to go in that direction. So I would say when it feels dead, you need to remember, you need to repent, you need to redo the things that you did at first, and then you watch how God will transform you.
3: No, that is really good, and it's a good awakening when a husband can do that. And I'll put it in that context. But Tori, let me speak to you again. The woman that's going, I've kind of done everything I can do. And he's like, you know, is it time for the spiritual defibrillator? Because he's not responsive, you know, and he's the kind of guy that might say, well, I love you. I told you I love you when we got married. Do I need to tell you again? You know, that attitude.
4: Yes.
3: And speak to that woman and with that woman in our little dialogue here. If she's in that spot, what can she do? She feels like it's not working.
4: Yeah.
3: Help me.
4: Well, I was that woman. I remember very much being that woman. And Jason, like Jason was telling with the story, is that he had pursued me so much in our dating years, but then we got married and he started this business. And he really, all of his attention went to the business. All of his focus went to that business. And I remember being in the bathroom on the floor crying many, many nights. Just, God, please, like, turn his heart back to me, help him to cherish me again. And I remember the Lord getting me to a place where He wanted me to have my full dependency on Him. And I remember just asking the Lord, asking Him, begging Him, just turn Jason's heart towards me. And then He began to show me how to turn my face towards Him, mm-hmm. towards God, because my expectations and my desires were all wrapped up in the way that Jason was treating me, in the way that Jason was responding to me. And so the Lord had to do something inside of me to where my full reliance was on Him, and that my needs were met through Him. And He began to do that as I began to surrender that to Him. And I never stopped asking. I continued to ask God to change Jason's heart towards me. But I surrendered a part of my heart that just longed so much for Jason to meet my needs, and I gave it to the Lord and I let Him to start meeting those needs. And then in time, the Lord started using Jason to meet those needs, but I knew who it was. I knew who the source was, and it wasn't Jason. I knew my source was God Himself, and that He was now using Jason to meet those needs. But most women that I talk to go through this. This is something very common, where there is a period in your relationship where it feels dead. It feels like it's gone somewhere. And you remember, and all you have is this distant memory of what it once was. And it's so hard in those moments. But I think that the Lord can use all of it. I don't think any of it is ever wasted.
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3: You know, the two common themes I've heard from you during the time we've been talking these last couple of days is really giving it to the Lord, turning toward the Lord, but then adjusting your mindset. You've said that probably 10 times.
4: Yeah.
3: It's so powerful. It seems like it would be so easy and so rational and smart.
4: Yes.
3: To do something like that. Why is it so hard?
4: I know.
3: It is like a gutter we're in, and we just can't emotionally get out of that. We feel like we're saying the right things, but we're not truly believing them deep down.
4: Yes.
3: So, you got to make that effort. You got to make that connection. Turn to the Lord.
4: Yes.
3: And then ask Him to engage in the situation.
4: Yes.
3: And begin to do the things that only you can control.
4: Yeah, exactly.
3: And one of them is not your husband.
4: Yeah,
3: I mean, you can't control him, and us husbands can't control our wives.
4: Yeah, our thoughts are so, they're tricky. Like we talk about in Beauty and Battle, the neuroscience behind our thoughts. Like the way that we think, with the thoughts that we think over and over again, they create neural pathways in our minds, and it gets us on a path that we continue on. And so if you have a thought, and then you think it again the next day, that groove, neuroscience actually shows this, there's a groove in your head that gets deeper and deeper. It gets more easily accessible the next time.
3: So when you say there's a hole in your head, it's true?
4: It's actually true. It's actually true. Yes. But the really good news is that we can rewire our thoughts. We can rewire our brain. And it takes effort. It takes recognizing at what foot of the path that we're at, right? It takes a lot of work, but it is 100% doable. And we talk about it in the book. For me, like, I had these thoughts of Jason that were not moving me towards him. They were actually moving me away from him. They were making me mad at him. I was, the thoughts that I was thinking of him were not leading me to a path that I wanted to be on. It ultimately was not leading to connection. It was ultimately leading to division in our marriage. And so when I began to recognize, wait a minute, these thoughts that I'm thinking, they're not leading me where I want to go. So I better start rethinking some of these things.
3: Sounds simple, but hard to do.
4: So hard to do.
3: Yeah.
4: And so when I would get to the foot of that path and I would recognize, I know what's going on here. I am at the foot of this path and it's so easy to go down this path, but I know where it's going and that's not where I want to go. Yeah. So I'm not going to think that thought. I'm going to think about things that are good and whole, you know, what's that verse? Think about things that are good and true and lovely and of good report, you know. And so you have to transform your thinking. You have to change your mind. You have to change your mindset. If you, but you really have to start by knowing where you want to go.
3: Right.
4: Right. Like for me, it was like, it's so easy to get on this path, but now I know where it's going. So I'm not going to do, not going to go there.
3: So true. Let's end with P, which you say is practice presence. Mm. You have a powerful story about your mom who died of lung cancer in 2017, I believe. Yeah. How did that intersect with presence?
2: My mom was the most fully present woman that you would ever meet. And, you know, what we tell couples is the greatest present that you can give to your spouse is your presence. And it works with family, too. Mm-hmm. And my mom, she came down with pulmonary fibrosis, which is a scarring of the lungs.
3: Very difficult.
2: And in her final days, you know, they send in the palliative nurses and all of that. And basically, they're just trying to give her comfort measures so that she can pass peacefully because there was nothing that we could do. And she was only 68 years old. Mm. And they came in and offered her morphine. And at this point, she was really having a hard time breathing. Her blood, her oxygen levels were so low. It was like she was walking on a treadmill trying to breathe through a straw. And we were watching her in pain. She was a nurse, though. And so she knew that once you start administering the morphine, then you can fall asleep and just, you know, pass away that way. And we're all like, please do that. Like, that's what we want you to do. And she's like, no, I want to be present. I want to be there with all of us. And, you know, we had her for another 4 days.
3: Wow.
2: And we would, all of us would gather around and sing worship. And then she would open her eyes every now and then. You'd see a little tear come out of her. Like she was experienced. She was there with us. And then on the last night, it was my little daughter, Allie, who was our oldest daughter. And she stayed with my mom that night. And I was up there with her all night. And I slept on the floor. And Allie was sleeping right next to her. And my mom was having a hard time breathing, and one of the little bells went off. So Allie got up, and my mom had a mask on, and Allie moved her mask just a little bit, and my mom said, Coke. She just wanted a Coke. A
3: sip of Coke.
2: And, you know, she's in her dying days. She wants Coke. Let's get her Coke. So Allie got her some Coke. This is like 2 o'clock in the morning, and I'm laying on the ground, and I'm watching this. And Allie gets her a Coke, and she's drinking it out of a straw, and then Allie pulls it back. And then my mom reaches up and pulls her mask back and says in broken English, you know, I love you, Allie. Then she put her mask right back on, and those were her last words. And then she died that morning. But not until my little daughter got a chance to be in the presence of her grandmother. And that was the greatest gift. And so when we were writing this book, I was like, man, my mom, she just was somebody who was fully present. And, you know, now, I mean, when you got your phones and all this kind of stuff, I mean, it's really hard to be fully present. But I never forget, you know, 8 years ago when my mom was fully present. And now my daughter Allie has a story to tell. And I'm telling people this story. And I wish I could tell it without crying. It's just not going to happen.
3: But better
2: I
3: know that you do.
2: I know it makes you feel like you want to hug me right now, Jim, so we can hold each other after this broadcast.
3: But it does illustrate the connection. I mean, what a beautiful gift for your daughter to hear that from her grandmother. That does make me cry.
4: And what she taught us was just that you have to fight for presence. Like what Nana taught us was the fight for it. You know, for 4 days, she didn't need to fight. She could have taken the morphine and gone to sleep and been peaceful and not suffered at all. But she actually wrote on a dry erase board, pray that the Lord will give me increased strength to fight. Because that was when she lost her voice and she couldn't even say. But she fought for the presence of her family. And those moments were precious to her. They meant something to her. And she suffered through some of the pain so that we could have her presence and that she could have ours.
2: And you know, that's exactly what Jesus did on the cross when he was offered that little mix on the sponge and he refused to drink it. It was just a little something that could have numbed the pain. And Jesus was like, I'm going to stay fully present. And I got a chance to see that in real life. And it really makes me thankful that our Savior did that. And he stayed fully present even in the midst of his pain. And you know what? In marriage, sometimes it is painful to give your spouse full presence. You know, but when you do that, it's the greatest gift you can ever give to your spouse. And when they open it, they're going to get a real treasure.
3: Mm-hmm. Yeah. I mean, you said it so beautifully, and what a story to land on.
2: Yeah.
3: That grabs everybody's emotions. Yeah. And, you know, whether it's your marriage, your parenting, connections with people. I mean, this is really good, this resource. And you can apply it in all kinds of ways. But ideally, certainly in your marriage, Marriage A to Z, 30 Days to Relational Transformation, probably one of the easiest ways to start thinking differently and getting the benefit of thinking differently by loving each other and connecting with each other. Thank you both for being with us.
2: Yeah. Thanks for having us.
3: And for the listeners, we certainly recommend you get a copy of the Benham's book. Make a monthly pledge of any amount, and we'll put this resource into your hands. What we really need right now are more friends of the family who are willing to become monthly partners with us in ministry. You can do ministry through your giving to Focus on the Family today.
0: And when you do so, you're joining a team of people who are committed to helping marriages and families to thrive. 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

0: How do you handle it when God's word comes straight at you? No smoothing the edges, just truth, clear, direct, and impossible to ignore. Welcome to the Sunday Sermon on Through the Bible. I'm Steve Schwetz, your host. And this time we're sharing Dr. J. Vernon McGee's never-before-heard sermon, John the Baptist and John the Prophet. In this study, Dr. McGee introduces us to one of the most unusual men in Scripture. John wasn't simply a baptizer standing in the Jordan River. He was a prophet standing at a turning point in history, the final voice of an old order pointing straight to the king who had arrived. John's message was pretty straightforward and urgent. Repent, turn around, you're headed in the wrong way. And Dr. McGee shows how that call still reaches into our lives, not as religious noise, but as God's mercy pulling us back to himself. Before we begin, let's hear from our Bible Bus family. Reminders that God's word is still changing lives all around the world. First, a young listener in the East African country of Burundi writes this: "My emotions are stirred because I am a young man who often wrestles with uncertainty about what lies ahead. I frequently wonder which decisions are right and which path will lead to a life of value and integrity. Without clear guidance, I sometimes feel lost or influenced by unhelpful opinions, and I worry that poor choices could shape my future. Now, listening to the Through the Bible lessons and scripture broadcasts, a new confidence is growing in me. I believe these messages are reshaping my thinking and renewing my spirit. I'm learning to depend on the Lord's direction instead of trusting only my own understanding. The anxiety I once felt about the future is being replaced with determination and assurance. I'm confident that as I listen faithfully, the Lord will guide my steps and shape my tomorrow according to His will." Wow. You know, there's a lot of wisdom in that letter, isn't there? Next, we hear from Mr. Sogang in Indonesia. "I grew up in a Muslim family in a small village where very few people knew anything about Christianity. The first time I heard about Jesus was through my older sibling who studied at a Christian school. Through simple conversations with him, I slowly began to learn about Christ. At first, I was only curious, and some of my friends even made fun of me for asking questions. Later, I moved to East Java for work, and in 1979, I was married. Married life wasn't easy. We experienced many ups and downs, times of joy, but also seasons of struggle. Yet even in those difficult moments, I began to sense that God had never left me. Even when I felt far from him, he remained faithful. Over time, my desire to know God grew stronger. As I began to surrender my life to him, I experienced his help in very real ways. The Lord provided for our needs, gave me strength when I was weak, and slowly rebuilt my life step by step according to his will. Now I regularly listen to Through the Bible in Madaris. Through these programs, I understand God's word more clearly. The teaching encourages me to stay faithful and trust God in every situation. I also share what I learn with my family and neighbors so they too can be strengthened. I believe that when we truly surrender our lives to God, he will guide us, sustain us, and bless our lives." And here's a thoughtful note. This one is from Poland. "Thank you for the Through the Bible broadcast I've been listening to online. I want to be honest about where I am in my thinking. I don't struggle with feelings of guilt as much as I struggle with unanswered questions. I listen because I want to understand whether all of this truly makes sense. One thing that surprised me is how logically the Bible can be explained. If I'm going to believe, I need to know exactly what I believe in. I find myself asking questions like, how can I be sure that Scripture is reliable? And how do faith and reason fit together? I don't want to make a decision based only on emotion. At the same time, I feel closer to believing than ever before. I just need to sort these things out in my mind. If what the Bible says is true, then I want to embrace it knowingly and willingly because I understand and believe it. Different countries, different stories, same God. Using his word to call people to himself, and that brings us right to John's message in Matthew chapter 3. It's not complicated, it's not comfortable, but it is mercy. Let's pray and ask God to speak to us through his word. Father, thank you for the way you draw people to yourself, calling listeners to grace, steadying the uncertain, and inviting honest seekers to truth. As we listen and learn, Lord, shape our lives to honor your Son. In Jesus' name, amen. Here now is the Sunday sermon on Through the Bible with Dr. J. Vernon McGee.
1: Now tonight, I want to turn to the third chapter of the Gospel of Matthew and read some verses there. "In those days came John the Baptist, preaching in the wilderness of Judea, and saying, Repent ye, for the kingdom of heaven is at hand. For this is he that was spoken of by the prophet Isaiah, saying, the voice of one crying in the wilderness, prepare ye the way of the Lord, make his paths straight. And the same John had his raiment of camel's hair and a leathern girdle about his loins, and his meat was locusts and wild honey. Then went out to him Jerusalem and all Judea and all the region round about Jordan, and were baptized of him in Jordan, confessing their sins. But when he saw many of the Pharisees and Sadducees come to his baptism, he said unto them, O generation of vipers, who hath warned you to flee from the wrath to come? Bring forth therefore fruits meet for repentance, and faint not to say within yourselves, we have Abraham to our father. For I say unto you that God's able of these stones to raise up children unto Abraham. And now also the axe is laid unto the root of the trees. Therefore every tree which bringeth not forth good fruit is hewn down and cast into the fire. I indeed baptize you with water unto repentance, but he that cometh after me is mightier than I, whose shoes I am not worthy to bear. He shall baptize you with the Holy Ghost and with fire. My, how that's been misunderstood. The baptism of the Holy Spirit took place 1900 years ago on the day of Pentecost. The baptism of fire has not yet taken place. That's judgment. He came the first time in blessing and salvation. And it was the baptism of the Holy Spirit on the day of Pentecost that began the church. And that's the ministry of the Holy Spirit today in the lives of those who come to Christ. But that of fire, the baptism of fire, has not yet come upon this earth. It will come at his second coming. And therefore, John, you see, is his forerunner for both his first and second comings to this earth. The next one to introduce him will be Elijah in person. John will not come back, but Elijah will come to introduce the Lord Jesus before he comes the second time. John made a twofold announcement, you see. Now let me read on. Whose fan is in his hand, he will thoroughly purge his floor, gather his wheat into the garner, but he will burn up the chaff with unquenchable fire. Then cometh Jesus from Galilee to Jordan unto John to be baptized of him. But John forbade him, saying, I have need to be baptized of thee, and comest thou to me? And Jesus answering said unto him, suffer it to be so now, for thus it becometh us to fulfill all righteousness. Then he suffered him. And Jesus, when he was baptized, went up straightway out of the water. Lo, the heavens were opened unto him. He saw the Spirit of God descending like a dove and lighting upon him. Lo, a voice from heaven saying, this is my beloved Son in whom I am well pleased. There are those that say the Scripture does not, that is the New Testament, does not present the Trinity. Before you get four chapters, not even three chapters in the New Testament, the Trinity is presented. There is the Lord Jesus Christ, the Holy Spirit coming, and the voice of the Father from heaven. All three are here. Now tonight, I'm going to reading some more Scripture to you, because honestly, it's far more important what the Scripture says than what I shall have to say tonight. So I'm turning to the 11th chapter of the Gospel of Matthew, to pick up another fragment in the life of this strange man that's known as John the Baptist. It came to pass, when Jesus had made an end of commanding his 12 disciples, he departed thence to teach and to preach in their cities. Now when John had heard in prison the works of Christ, he sent two of his disciples and said unto him, art thou he that should come? Or do we look for another? Jesus answered and said unto them, Go and show John again those things which ye do hear and see. Blind receive their sight, the lame walk, the lepers are cleansed, the deaf hear, the dead are raised up, and the poor have the gospel preached to them, and blessed is he whosoever shall not be offended in me. The reason that the Lord Jesus gave this answer was because Isaiah and the other prophets had said that when the king comes, this is what he'll do. The lame will walk, the eyes of the blind will be opened, and these are things that mark the king and do not mark the church today at all. It's not a mark of the church, this matter even of physical healing, but it was the mark of the king when he came to this earth. And because of that, he tells the disciples of John, you go back and tell John what you see, and he'll know that I have the marks of the Messiah. I have the credentials of the Messiah. Now, will you notice, as they departed, now you listen to the Lord Jesus. He never complimented anyone unless they deserved it. Our Lord never buttered anybody up. Our Lord never flattered anyone. Now listen to him, because he's going to say the finest thing he ever said about any person about John the Baptist. As they departed, Jesus began to say unto the multitudes concerning John, What went ye out into the wilderness to see? A reed shaken with the wind? But what went ye out for to see? A man clothed in soft raiment? Behold, they that wear soft clothing are in king's houses. What went ye out for to see? A prophet? Yea, I say unto you, and more than a prophet. For this is he of whom it's written, Behold, I send my messenger before thy face, which shall prepare thy way before thee. Verily I say unto you, among them that are born of women, there hath not risen a greater than John the Baptist. Our Lord put John the Baptist on an equal with every man in the Old Testament that you want to call great. You want to say tonight, Moses is the greatest man in the Old Testament. Our Lord says that of those born of women, none are greater than John the Baptist. You want to make Moses the greatest, then we'll put John right by the side of it. You want to make David the greatest? You want to make Samuel the greatest? Our Lord put John right along with him. Of those born of women, there's none greater than John the Baptist. What a compliment, my beloved. What a glorious compliment. Now let me read and conclude our reading. And from the days of John the Baptist until now, the kingdom of heaven suffereth violence. The violence take it by force. For all the prophets and the law prophesied until John. And I want to stop with that. Our subject tonight is John the Baptist and John the prophet. Because we always think of this John as and identify him as being John the Baptist, but personally I think that he's John the prophet way yonder above being John the Baptist. A recent biographer of Lincoln wrote this of him, he cast a long shadow. I do not know about Lincoln, and yet I believe that was true of him. But John the Baptist does cast a long shadow. He casts a shadow from the Old Testament to the New Testament. He closes the gap between the Old Testament and the New Testament. He is actually, John is an Old Testament character who walks out on the pages of the New Testament, my beloved. He actually is the last of the Old Testament prophets. He closes the gap. He belongs to the old order. The age of law belongs particularly to John the Baptist, and he finishes it, if you please. You remember our Lord made that very clear in this passage here in the 11th of Matthew that I read. He said this, of those that are born of women, there's none greater than John the Baptist. But he says, now, today, in this new order, the least in the kingdom of heaven is greater than he is. In other words, John belongs to an old order and a new order is coming into being. Now, that may be a little different than you've heard it in the past. I want to make this very startling statement to you, and some of you may want to think it over before you reject it. Maybe some of you will reject it before you think it over. But I hope you'll think it over before you do, and it's this. John the Baptist was not in the church. He had nothing in the world to do with the church.

fact of the matter is they took their name because John Wesley had certain methods. And he did try out certain methods. But my beloved, when John Wesley got converted, he gave up all of his methods and preached this one text, "Ye must be born again." And yet the church calls itself Methodist. And that's the one thing John Wesley got away from, was method. The third, I don't want to leave the Presbyterians out. The Presbyterians, you know, that means elders. And that's just a polite way of saying old folks. Imagine taking that for the name of a church, the old folks. I belong to the old folks. That's what you say when you say I belong to the Presbyterians. Now that I have alienated the Baptists and the Methodists and the Presbyterians, I want to return to John the Baptist and talk about him tonight. I want to talk about his birth, because this man, we want to more or less see his biography this evening, and I want you to notice his birth, for his birth was different than other men. He's an unusual man. He's one of the strangest men that you'll find in Scripture, out of Scripture. I want to be very frank with you tonight. I do not think that I would want to travel with John the Baptist. I don't think I would have wanted to have been in his company. I do not believe that I would have cared to have been a friend of this man. I say that very frankly. I'd love to have followed the Lord Jesus, but not John the Baptist. He was very different than all other men. His birth was different. Fact of the matter is, his birth is not really told in Matthew's gospel, because Matthew's presenting Jesus as the king. And when you're talking about a king, you're not interested in anyone else in the kingdom except the king. But Dr. Luke, who gives the record of the births of men, he tells about two supernatural births. You do not just have one supernatural birth in the Gospel of Luke. You have two supernatural births, but not a virgin birth in the case of John the Baptist. John the Baptist's father happened to be of the tribe of Levi. He happened to serve in the temple. Fact of the matter is, he was serving yonder at the altar of incense, the golden altar, when the angel Gabriel appeared to him. God broke through after a silence of 400 years. God came through with tremendous power and broke a silence. He spoke to this man Zacharias and announced to him that there was to be born of his wife Elizabeth a little boy, and his name was to be John. Let me turn to Luke and read the first chapter, the 13th verse. Will you listen to this? "But the angel said unto him, Fear not, Zacharias, for thy prayer is heard. Thy wife Elizabeth shall bear thee a son. Thou shalt call his name John, and thou shalt have joy and gladness, and many shall rejoice at his birth." Now, Zacharias knew that it was physically impossible for him to have a child. And he very candidly challenged the angel Gabriel. He said, "Whereby will I know this? I've got sense enough to know that my wife and I, who've been childless all of these years, I'm an old man, she's an old lady. How can we have a child? I don't believe." The angel Gabriel said to him, "You're going to be dumb until he's born. You won't be able to speak a word." May I say to you tonight, unbelief is always dumb. It has no message. And this priest of God was made dumb for 9 months. And when John the Baptist was born to Elizabeth, they came to this man and said, "What shall we call him?" His mother says, "Call him John. What do you say?" And for the first time, he spoke and said, "We'll call him John. That's to be his name." That's the birth of this strange man. And may I say that he wasn't raised like other men either. Here's the story concerning him. The last verse in the first chapter of Luke reads, verse 80, "And the child grew."

who waxed strong in spirit and was in the deserts till the day of his showing unto Israel. He grew up differently. He was to be trained in the priesthood. He was a Levite, brought up to follow in his father's footsteps, but he was not. He's to be different. They took him out in the woods, out in the wilderness. He was a country boy. That's the way they brought him up. May I say that this man is the last of the Old Testament prophets. He's of the tribe of Levi. His father was a priest. He should have been a priest. And he never served in the temple as a priest. It's interesting, the first prophet, Samuel, was not a priest. He was an Ephraimite. And he was brought up in the temple, served in the temple, and he's the first of the prophets. The last of the prophets was a Levite, but never served in the temple. He repudiated the temple. And it's God's rejection of it. When John the Baptist walked out and yonder in the wilderness began to minister, may I say to you that he has a very strange beginning. His birth is miraculous. He's raised differently. The Holy Spirit of God came upon him actually before he was born. He was set aside for a particular and a peculiar ministry. It's never been duplicated. And it never will be repeated again until Elijah comes at the last and announces the second coming of Christ. This man John was the forerunner. Now I want you to notice his ministry, so much for his birth and so much for his young life. Notice his ministry. When he was about 30 years of age, all of a sudden, out yonder in the wilderness, a voice is lifted. Strange. He never had any publicity committee. He never had any advertisement put in the paper. He never said, there's plenty of free parking if you come down and hear me preach. He never went out in a community and made it easy for the folk. He went way out yonder in the country where there was nobody. And the crowds came. The Spirit of God was on him. He's God's man. He's a Nazarite. The Nazarite was a man who voluntarily took an oath to set himself aside to God. He never touched wine. He's to find his joy in the Lord. Never got a haircut. Why? Because Paul says it's shame for a man to have long hair. He's willing to bear shame. John the Baptist was the strangest preacher that's ever appeared. Shaggy mane. Whiskers. You notice what he wore? And the same John had his raiment of camel's hair, a leathern girdle about his loins. His meat was locusts and wild honey. He was a Nazarite. Found his joy in the Lord. And he never had a haircut. Shaggy fella. Strange dress. Got up, eyes on fire. Filled with the Holy Spirit. And the multitudes came out. And Sadducees and Pharisees came out to hear this man. He saw him. And he said, "My, I'm certainly honored to see you brethren in the audience today. My, you certainly... certainly flattering to have you with me." Is that what he said? You'd lose any preacher in Southern California, would lose his congregation if he said what John the Baptist said. You know what he said? He said, "You generation of vipers, who warned you to flee? What are you doing out here?" And the preacher loses his congregation that talks like that. John talked like that, and the congregation picked up. That might help in Southern California, and it's never been tried. And then his message. Will you listen to his message? He's different in his birth. He's different in his life. He's different in his dress. Brother, he's different. And his message is different.
It's not our message today. Nobody dares give this message. Repent, for the kingdom of heaven is at hand. That's the message. You can't give that message. I can't give that message and be honest. You see, if you give that message, you've got to know that he's right around the corner. You've got to know that Jesus is pretty close by. You see, John knew that. John says, there stands one in your midst. I don't know him yet, but he's here, and I'm announcing him. He'll come one of these days to me, and I'll know who he is. But in the meantime, I'm a voice in the wilderness. And that's all I am, and my message is a message of repent, for the kingdom of heaven is at hand. Now, briefly, how was the kingdom of heaven at hand? Obviously, the kingdom that he announced, he never defined it, was the kingdom in the Old Testament, because he's speaking to Jews. They were imbued with the Old Testament. And you can't read any more into the kingdom than what's in the Old Testament. You couldn't read. Don't read 1900 years of church history in here, because it's not there. John the Baptist knew nothing about the church. You must remember, he's an Old Testament. He's an Old Testament prophet. He walks out of the Old Testament to give the last message, and he says, I'm a voice, the last voice, before the king gets here. He's in your midst. And when he said the kingdom of heaven is at hand, you can't have a kingdom without a king. You've got to have a king, or at least a queen. And you can't have a kingdom without a king, my beloved. I tell you tonight that the thing that John the Baptist is saying, the kingdom of heaven is at hand, the king is here. That's what he's saying. May I say that after the church leaves this earth, again that message will go through this world. The kingdom of heaven is at hand, because at best it won't be but 7 years until he comes. But as long as the church is here, that's not our message. It's just not, that was John the Baptist's message, because the king was, he was there. John says he's in your midst. I don't know him yet. He knew him when he came to be baptized. Now, my beloved, will you note, there are two things that I'd like to emphasize tonight, and that's this message of John the Baptist, repent. Repent ye, for the kingdom of heaven is at hand. This question comes in continually. What does it mean when it says repent, for the kingdom of heaven is at hand? Is repentance the message that we are to give today? Now, I don't want to quibble or split hairs. I believe that repentance is for today. But I believe that the repentance for today is in the word believe. You remember that Philippian jailer came bounding into the prison, and he asked these two men, Paul and Silas, what must I do to be saved? I'm glad Paul and Silas was there and not some modern-day preachers. Boy, they would have had him jump in the rope. You must repent first. You've got to be baptized. You've got to join this. You've got to do that. All they said was, believe on the Lord Jesus Christ, and thou shalt be saved. That's all. Somebody says, then repentance is not there. Yes, repentance is there. When Paul wrote the Thessalonians, he recited their history. He went there and stayed less than a month. And he preached to the Thessalonians, and many of them turned to Christ. And when he wrote them, just a few short weeks after that, he said this to them, how ye turn to God from idols to serve the living and true God and to wait for his Son from heaven. Now, my beloved, there's the repentance. You see, Paul came to Thessalonica, and he didn't have a lecture one night on what's wrong with idolatry, and he didn't have a lecture the next night on what's wrong with the Oracle at Delphi. He had no negative messages. Paul says that he determined not to know anything but Jesus Christ and him crucified. Now, he came into the city,

0: of Thessalonica. He went into the synagogue, and he didn't even say Judaism was wrong. What he said was, Christ is the Savior. He died for your sins. If you trust him, you'll be saved. These people in Thessalonica, many of them Gentiles, were idolaters. They were actually worshiping idols. When Paul preached Christ to them, they turned to Christ, and when they turned to Christ, in faith, they turned in repentance away from idols. That's repentance. May I say that tonight, you could not possibly turn to Christ without turning away from something. You see, if I go this direction, and the word that's used here in the Greek is metanoia. Metanoia means change of mind. It means to be walking this direction, and you sometimes see a man going down the street. All of a sudden, he stops right about face. He starts back, and you say, well, he changed his mind. He was going that way, but now he's going this way. There was something that caused him to change his mind. And where he turned, that is metanoia, change of mind, repentance. Now look, Paul came to Thessalonica. Many of the Thessalonians were going to worship idols. They heard of Christ, and when they did, they turned to Christ. When they did, they turned from idols. You can't turn to Christ without turning from something. I candidly can't be impressed today by people who tell me they trusted Christ as Savior, and they go on the same old way. Their life is not changed. There's no transformation. They've turned from nothing. I say to you tonight that if you turn to Christ, you will turn from something. And when you turn from something, that's repentance. That's repentance. That's repentance. That's the repentance today that there is in salvation. Believe on the Lord Jesus Christ and thou shall be saved. And the Philippian jailer believed on Christ, and when he did, he turned from his idols. He turned from an old life to a new life, my beloved. And so John just preached, though, repentance. That's all. Just repentance. You see, he's not yet preaching faith in Christ. He doesn't know where he is. All he's saying is, I'm a voice in the wilderness. You're going the wrong way. You're headed the wrong way. Repent. Turn around. Go the other direction, and then you're going to meet him because he's in your midst. And then the Lord Jesus came out to be baptized of John. And I want you to notice John just a moment. My, how humble he is. And you must remember the crowds are with him now. And the minute he sees our Lord, he says to him, no, I shouldn't be baptizing you. You baptize me. And our Lord said to him, suffer it be so now, for thus it becometh us to fulfill all righteousness. Why was Jesus baptized? Gracious, I don't want to get in controversy tonight. But why was Jesus baptized? May I say that he was baptized to completely identify himself with the human family. He was numbered with the transgressors. And when he went down into the water to be baptized, he's identifying himself with the human family that he's come to redeem. Remember, he's the king here. What a king. To take off his regal robe and identify himself with you and you and with me. For that's what he's doing. Now, briefly, I must close. John the Baptist lifted his voice against sin and high places. He lifted his voice against Herod, the king on the throne. I actually believe that Herod would have finally have turned to God. But Herod had a wife that actually was not his wife. But she was scorned. And someone has said that hell hath no fury like that of a woman scorned. It's interesting when you go through the Word of God and see how many times that occurs. Joseph down yonder in Egypt, Potiphar's wife makes advances, and then when she is turned down, she brings a false accusation against Joseph. Ahab and Jezebel, Ahab a weak king, Jezebel one of the most wicked, vile persons that's ever been on this earth, and poor Elijah beats it to the country under a juniper tree. It's interesting the number of men, God's men, that have had to face this same thing. And John the Baptist is arrested. He's put into prison. He actually, don't be afraid to say it, he had his doubts about Jesus. He said, you know, when I was out yonder preaching, I said, he's in your midst and you better repent. The kingdom is coming. It's going to be here. And what's holding it up? Are you the one that we're looking for? Is there another? Our Lord sent back that gracious word by the disciples. You go back and tell John, it's all right. I have my credentials. I'm doing what I've come to do. He's fulfilled his ministry. John the Baptist yonder in prison because of this woman, Herodias. My, how she manipulated and got it around. It's that familiar story of how she made it possible for her daughter to dance before this lascivious king and how he offered her anything her little heart wanted. And of all things, it wasn't her wish. It was her mama's wish that she asked for the head of John the Baptist. It's an awful thing. John the Baptist was beheaded. May I say to you tonight, that was one of the most ignominious ends for any man, was for this man, John the Baptist. How does that jibe today with your theory that if you serve God, he'll take care of you? He'll never let anything happen to you. He never told you that, my beloved. He just said he'd be with you to the very end. I'll never leave you, nor forsake you, he said. And he was with John the Baptist. But this strange man had a strange beginning. He had a strange life. He had a strange ministry. He had a strange message. He had a unique life and a unique ministry. And he ended it in a very strange manner. It's ignominious. It's awful to see this man beheaded. His disciples came in and took up lovingly his body, decapitated body, and took it out and buried it. You say, well, what good did that serve? That served this purpose, my beloved. That was the world. That was King Herod. That was the devil telling God, here's your man. This is what we do with him. The world's always treated God's man like that. It's interesting. The king withdrew at this time. Why? Because one of these days Herod will have to stand before him. But I conclude tonight with this man, John the Baptist. Listen to what he said. He's so different from us tonight. We might say it, but I don't know whether we mean it or not. John the Baptist, when his disciples came to him and said to him, John, all of your followers are now following Jesus. John says it's all right. He must increase, but I must decrease. May I say that in that statement there is the formula for a happy, successful Christian life. Somebody said it didn't work for John the Baptist. Look where it got him. It may get you in trouble, too. But the only place of happiness and joy today for a child of God is to come to the place where we can say, He must increase, but I must decrease. Oh, tonight in the church, the grasping, the polite elbowing, the getting to the front, the secret ambitions, the secret desire tonight to be able to say, He must increase, but I must decrease. My brother, that'll search your heart.
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0: 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The Gospels give us details from only 52 days in the ministry of Jesus. Today we're looking at what may have been his busiest single day. His family thinks he's lost his mind, and they try to physically drag him away. The Pharisees accuse him of working for Satan. And in the middle of all of it, Jesus makes a statement about family that no one saw coming. It's a full day. Here's Stephen.
1: One of the most colorful characters in Western history was the Prime Minister of England, Winston Churchill. Having read his biography, it was obvious people either loved him or hated him. And he had a very sharp tongue that didn't help. In fact, it's often been reported that one day a woman who was constantly after him, a political archenemy, so to speak, said to him on one occasion at a public reception, "Mr. Churchill, if I were your wife, I would put poison in your tea." Churchill responded, "Madam, if you were my wife, I would gladly drink it." Well, you can just imagine that interaction didn't help their friendship one little bit. Well, if you do read his biography, it strikes me that it's pretty clear that Churchill and the Lord had nothing in common except for this fact. Jesus was also either loved or hated during his earthly ministry. Now, over the next several episodes of our Wisdom Journey, as we go through the Gospels chronologically, we're going to cover the events of just one day in the Lord's ministry. The Gospels give us the details of only 52 days in the ministry of Christ. Matthew, Mark, and Luke give us a lot of details, however, about this one particular day, called by many Jesus's busiest day. Let me tell you ahead of time, this particular day will mark the beginning of a shift from a public ministry to more of a private ministry among his closest disciples. And that shift begins rather dramatically as Jesus and his disciples return home there to Capernaum. We're told that the crowds immediately gather. They are in awe of his messianic power and claims. One of the problems is the Lord's own family has a different perspective. We're told here in Mark chapter 3 and verse 20, "Then he went home, and the crowd gathered again, so that they could not even eat. And when his family heard it, they went out to seize him, for they were saying, 'He is out of his mind.'" Imagine that. The half-brothers and half-sisters of Jesus think he's lost his mind, and they've come to seize him, literally to forcibly take him away, maybe get him some professional counseling. Now, at this rather chaotic moment, back in Matthew's Gospel in chapter 12, we read in verse 22, "A demon-oppressed man who was blind and mute was brought to him, and he healed him, so that the man spoke and saw. And all the people were amazed and said, 'Can this be the son of David?'" Well, the son of David here is a reference to the promised Messiah of the Old Testament. Now, when you combine Matthew and Mark's accounts of this moment, we find that the Pharisees and the scribes are pretty upset about the fact that Jesus could deliver this demonized individual. In fact, they know that that kind of power is a messianic sign. Mark's Gospel in chapter 3 and verse 22 tells us, "They were saying, 'He is possessed by Beelzebul, and by the prince of demons, he casts out the demons.'" Beelzebul was the name of an ancient Phoenician god, and it's used here for Satan, the prince of demons. See, the scribes and Pharisees can't deny a miracle took place, but they are so opposed to Jesus, they say to the crowd, effectively, "This is Satan working in and through Jesus." Well, Jesus responds to them here in verse 23, "How can Satan cast out Satan? If a kingdom is divided against itself, that kingdom cannot stand." In other words, use some common sense. If I am empowered by Satan, why would I cast out a demon? I mean, put your thinking cap on, for goodness sakes. Well, he illustrates in verse 27 by pointing out here that a burglar can't enter the house of a strong man and rob it until he first ties up the strong man. Jesus is saying, I am invading the territory of Satan, which proves I can tie him up. I'm stronger than Satan. I'm not empowered by Satan. Now, this all should have been obvious, but the minds of these religious leaders are closed to the obvious. They're rejecting the truth. They're claiming that Jesus is now empowered by Satan rather than God's Spirit. Let me tell you, that's some pretty serious blasphemy. In fact, Jesus says here in verse 29, whoever blasphemes against the Holy Spirit never has forgiveness, but is guilty of an eternal sin. Now, many people look at that and refer to that as the unpardonable sin. But I don't want you to misunderstand. Jesus can forgive every sin. This particular sin is beyond forgiveness only because they are rejecting Jesus, who alone can forgive sin. Now, there's more here within the context of Jesus offering to Israel the kingdom. This is also taking place. So this rejection of him, this claim that he's empowered by Satan, well, this becomes a part of their official national blasphemy of unbelief against their king. Now, back in Matthew chapter 12 and verse 34, Jesus goes on to say that his accusers' blasphemy reveals their rebellious hearts. But in spite of that, these leaders still have the audacity to ask Jesus for another sign. Now, this would almost be comical if it weren't so tragic. Remember, Jesus has just cast out a demon. What more sign can he perform? Well, he responds to them here in verse 39. He says, the only sign they're going to get at this point is the sign of the prophet Jonah. Now, that sign will be Jesus' resurrection after 3 days in the tomb. And to drive home the point, Jesus tells them here in verse 43, of an unclean spirit that goes out of a man, only to return later to find the man still empty. So the demon moves back in and brings along seven other demons, making, the gospel account says, the man's last state worse than the first. Now understand, this is a reference to the nation Israel. The nation had enthusiastically responded to John the Baptist's call to repentance. They'd cleaned out the room, so to speak. But they refused to fill the room of their hearts now with the Messiah, which means they're now in worse shape spiritually than they were before John's ministry. Now, back over in Mark's Gospel in chapter 3, we're informed of what happens next. Jesus is in a house. He's surrounded by a huge crowd. He's just cast out that demon. The religious leaders have just blasphemed him. Then somebody arrives to tell the Lord his family is outside. Remember, they've come along to take him away for that appointment, evidently with a psychiatrist. Remember, they think he's lost his mind. Well, now Jesus responds in verse 33. Who are my mother and my brothers? And looking about at those who sat around him, he said, here are my mother and my brothers. For whoever does the will of God, he is my brother and sister and mother. And let me tell you, this is true to this very day. If you believe the gospel of Christ, Jesus gives you the right to become children of God. The Gospel of John says in chapter 1, you're given the right to join his family, to belong to the family of God. Why? Because instead of rejecting him, you have received him. Some time ago, I read about a murderer who was on death row. His brother was a powerful politician. And in the very last possible moment, the last hour, he persuaded the governor to offer his brother a pardon. He took that pardon, put it in his pocket, and headed over there to the prison. On the way there, he began having some doubts, and he thought, you know, maybe my brother hasn't changed. Perhaps he will murder again. So instead of going to the warden and presenting his pardon, he went directly to his brother's prison cell to visit him. And he asked his brother, listen, if you could somehow get out of here today, what would you do? His brother immediately said, I would kill every witness who testified against me, and I'd make sure that prosecutor is dead within the next 24 hours. Well, with a rather broken heart, this man left his brother's prison cell with that pardon still in his pocket. His brother was soon executed for murder. You know, I want you to consider the fact that Jesus Christ has come with a pardon in his pocket, so to speak. In fact, he is the pardon because he took on himself the payment for your crimes, your sins, as well as mine. All he wants from you is a heart of humility and faith that says, I am willing to admit my sin. I am willing to humbly ask for forgiveness. I want to give my life to Jesus Christ as my Redeemer and King. If you haven't done that already, you can pray right now. You can ask the Lord to save you, and He will. Well, until next time, beloved, may the grace of the Lord Jesus Christ and the love of God and the fellowship of the Holy Spirit be with you all. Amen.
0: This is the Wisdom Journey with Stephen Davey. Jesus came with a pardon in his pocket, and all he asks is a heart that's willing to receive it. 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I hope you'll be back here next time as we continue along this wisdom journey.

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4: Canada is active in the international fight against money laundering. It is a founding member of the Financial Action Task Force on Money Laundering, established in 1989 by the G7. Canada participates in the Task Force Peer Evaluation Program and contributes to research on money laundering and terrorist financing trends and typologies. Canada's domestic regime reflects international standards. It has one of the highest levels of compliance among task force members. When refugees arrive from a war-torn country, they speak of the peace and security they experience in our country. These are things we take for granted. The world longs for peace while at the same time it rejects Jesus, the Prince of Peace. Ironically, the Bible tells us that it is while the world is declaring peace and security that Jesus will return. Paul says this in 1 Thessalonians 5:3. While people are saying peace and safety, destruction will come on them suddenly as labor pains on a pregnant woman, and they will not escape. There is a kind of peace that ignores God. It speaks soothing words but never bows the knee. It reassures the heart while drifting farther from truth. That kind of peace is fragile. It can shatter in a moment, and it will when Jesus returns. He is coming to establish his perfect kingdom, his kingdom of a never-ending peace and security. Those who have never trusted him will find how fleeting the world's peace is. Those of us who love him will experience the fullness of his perfect peace and security. I'm Bob Beasley, and these have been Words from the Heart.
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6: Well, God isn't through with his vineyard, if you will. God isn't through with his olive grove. God is not through with Israel. God is a God of forgiveness, and that's what I want you to get. God is going to forgive Israel, and God is going to cleanse Israel, and God is going to restore Israel to the place of blessing.
7: Welcome to Grace to You Weekend with the Bible teaching of John MacArthur. I'm your host, Phil Johnson. A great preacher once said, "There is as much joy in the heart of God when he forgives as there is in the heart of the sinner when he is forgiven." Now, is that how you see God? Do you see God as a father who is willing, even eager, to forgive his children? Or do you assume God is a stern judge who might forgive, but only reluctantly? Consider that today as John MacArthur shows you a picture of God's character from an Old Testament prophecy about the future of Israel. Today's lesson is part of John's current study titled The Return and Reign of Jesus Christ. But before the lesson, I have a letter here from a listener who wanted to let us know how God is using Grace to You in her life. Here's what Wendy told us. She writes, "I grew up in a Christian family, and I always thought I was a Christian, but I didn't understand the Bible, and I created my own version of God that I felt comfortable with. At the age of 21, I read a book that convinced me that the Bible is actually God's word and not influenced by men. For the first time, I realized I had it all wrong, and I started to read the Bible. But who could help me understand what I was reading? About a year later, I stumbled upon John MacArthur's sermons on YouTube, and I was hooked. John taught me how to study the Bible and how to apply it to my daily life. I still read my MacArthur Study Bible daily. Little did I know that God was preparing me for a much more difficult time in my life. Due to several chronic illnesses, I currently live in pain every day, and I'm almost homebound at the age of 26. But I'm also really thankful that I have faith that gives me hope no matter my circumstances. And my faith is based on unshakable truth, thanks to John MacArthur's teachings. She signs it, Wendy. Well, Wendy, we're grateful for how God has worked through Grace to You to strengthen you in these very difficult circumstances. Thank you for sharing your story. And friend, this kind of life-transforming ministry is made possible because of the support of listeners like you. To help put sound biblical teaching in the hands of people like Wendy around the world, consider partnering with us. I'll give you more details on how to do that before we end today. But right now, let's get to the lesson. To continue his study called The Return and Reign of Jesus Christ, here is John MacArthur.
6: God has in mind a wonderful day coming for Israel. Zechariah calls it the cleansing of Israel. In chapter 13 and verse 1, he says, "In that day there shall be a fountain opened to the house of David and to the inhabitants of Jerusalem for sin and for uncleanness." Zechariah predicts a day when Israel is going to be cleansed of sin and uncleanness. This is God's plan for His people Israel. Now, I want to back up from that future day to the past a little bit, and I'd like to have you look with me to the fifth chapter of Isaiah. Isaiah chapter 5, the great prophecy of the man of God, Isaiah. Now, here, the Lord is referring to the people Israel under the terminology of a vineyard. Verse 1, "Now will I sing to my well-beloved a song of my beloved touching his vineyard. My well-beloved, who is God, has a vineyard, who is Israel, in a very fertile hill," which obviously, or fruitful hill, which obviously would have reference to Canaan. God is the well-beloved who has a vineyard in a very fruitful hill. And he dug it, and he gathered out the stones, and he planted it with the choicest vine, and he built a tower in the midst of it, and also made a wine press in it, and he looked for it to bring forth grapes. And it brought forth wild grapes. God had a design for His people. He made the place for them. He cleaned it out. He prepared it. He planted them, the object of His love. And He waited for them to produce the grapes that He desired. And instead, they were wild grapes, foreign to His plan. Foreign, as it were, to the seeds He planted. Verse 3 says, "And now, O inhabitants of Jerusalem and men of Judah, judge, I pray you, between me and my vineyard." When the vineyard brought forth wild grapes, the vineyard became the object of judgment, and God is about to move on His own vineyard. "What could have been done more to my vineyard that I have not done in it? Why, when I looked for it to bring forth grapes, brought it forth wild grapes. And now I will tell you what I will do to my vineyard. I will take away its hedge," that is its protection. "It shall be eaten up. I'll break down its wall, and it shall be trampled down. And I will lay it waste. It shall not be pruned nor digged, but there shall come up briars and thorns. I will also command the clouds that they rain no rain upon it. For the vineyard of the Lord of hosts is the house of Israel, and the men of Judah his pleasant plant. And he looked for justice, but behold, oppression. He looked for righteousness, but behold, a cry." Now, God says, "I made a vineyard, and I planted it, and I expected it to respond to that in a way that it was reasonable to respond, and instead it rebelled, and it brought forth wild grapes, and thus I will judge it. I will tear down its hedge and its wall, and its protection is gone. I will lay it waste. It will neither be pruned nor digged. It won't be cared for. Briars and thorns will come up. The clouds will no longer rain upon it." God is here speaking of judgment upon Israel. And the reason God is judging Israel is because of Israel's unbelief and Israel's rebellion. You say, well, in Isaiah chapter 5, God really was upset with his vineyard and he just said, that's it. And he laid it waste. That's right. Doesn't this indicate to us that God is really finished? That God, as far as Israel is concerned, as the vineyard is done with them. Look at Romans chapter 11. In Romans chapter 11, he is saying the church is like a grafted in branch in a wild olive tree, from a wild olive tree. But in verse 24, he says to the Gentile church, for if thou wert cut out of the olive tree which is wild by nature and grafted contrary to nature into a good olive tree. In other words, the church was literally grafted in to the place of blessing, the covenant place, place of salvation. How much more shall these who are the natural branches, and who would that be? Israel, be grafted into their own olive tree. The time is coming when God's going to put that natural branch right back in. God's going to replant that vineyard. God's going to restore that vineyard. Verse 26 says, so all Israel shall be saved. Well, God isn't through with his vineyard, if you will. God isn't through with his olive grove. God is not through with Israel. God is a God of forgiveness, and that's what I want you to get. Even though Isaiah was so firm about God's attitude, and even though Jesus was so firm about it, God is a God of forgiveness, and God is going to forgive Israel, and God is going to cleanse Israel, and God is going to restore Israel to the place of blessing. One of the great preachers in American history was a man by the name of Henry Ward Beecher. Henry Ward Beecher characterized God's forgiveness with these words. Let me read them to you. Let me go and saw off a branch from one of the trees that is now budding in my garden, and all summer long there will be an ugly scar where the gash has been made. But by next autumn it will be perfectly covered over by the growth. And by the following autumn it will be hidden out of sight. And in 4 or 5 years there will be but a slight scar to show where it has been. And in 10 or 20 years you would never suspect that there had been an amputation at all. Now trees know how to overgrow their injuries and hide them. And love does not wait so long as trees do. It knows how to throw out all divine and beneficent juices, as it were, and hide from sight the wrongs done. And God says he forgives in the same way. He will never again make mention, as he declares in Ezekiel, to his people of their sins. He will never taunt them with them. End quote. God, in the wonderful love and grace that he sheds on Israel, will overgrow the scars. And when God restores Israel, it will be as if God never, ever broke the branch off. As if God never laid waste to the vineyard. No wonder the prophet Micah, in the 7th chapter in the 18th verse, said this, who is a God like unto thee, who pardoneth iniquity, and passeth by the transgression of the remnant of his heritage? He retaineth not his anger forever, because he delighteth in mercy. He will turn again. He will have compassion on us. He will subdue our iniquities, and thou wilt cast all their sins into the depths of the sea. No wonder Micah said, who is a pardoning God like unto thee? All that Israel did in the past to the prophets, as Isaiah stated it, all that they did to God's laws and commandments, all that they did in the life of Jesus Christ to the very Son, is going to be forgiven because God is a God of forgiveness, a God who wipes out scars. That's the nature of God's grace. You know, the whole Old Testament talks about God's forgiveness again and again. The whole sacrificial system is predicated on a forgiving God. In Psalm, I think it's 103:12. I could be wrong. Let me see. Yes. As far as the east is from the west, so far has he removed our transgressions from us. I love this. As a father pitieth his children, so the Lord pitieth them that fear him, for he knows our frame. He remembers that we are dust. And you can't expect a whole lot out of dust. You got to give a little. So God is a God of forgiveness. In Jeremiah, the wonderful chapter of the New Covenant is 31. And in Jeremiah 31:34, it says, "And know the Lord, for they shall all know me, from the least of them to the greatest, saith the Lord, for I will forgive their iniquity," then this great statement, "and I will remember their sin no more." God forgets, he removes it as far as the east is from the west. In Acts chapter 3, verse 19, Peter says, "Repent therefore," and I love this, "and be converted, that your sins may be," what? "Blotted out." Blotted out. Totally removed. So God is a God of forgiveness. God forgets. He blots out. He throws in the depth of the sea. He removes as far as the east is from the west. And it doesn't really matter what Israel has done in the past. It doesn't really matter even what they did in the time of Jesus Christ. Ultimately, and I say it doesn't matter, I don't mean that in a total sense. I mean it doesn't affect his nature. It lays nothing to bear on his nature that would change him. And no matter what they have done, he is still a God of forgiveness. And he will come to them in forgiveness. And that is the message of Zechariah chapter 13. God is a God of forgiveness. And that forgiveness is promised in the 13th chapter. That cleansing is promised to Israel. Now, as we come to the 13th chapter, Zechariah, by the inspiration of the Holy Spirit, outlines for us the elements of this cleansing. There are six. But Israel is going to be cleansed, and there are six elements to this cleansing. There are six elements, and we'll see them as we go. Let's just begin with the first one. First of all, Israel will be cleansed from the defilement of sin. From the defilement of sin. Verse 1. In that day means the day of the Lord, and it also means the day when Israel repents. There will be a fountain opened to the house of David and the inhabitants of Jerusalem. Now, those two terms are used to show the totality of this cleansing. The house of David speaks of the royalty, and the inhabitants of Jerusalem speak of the laity, as it were. So common person and royal person alike will enter into this cleansing. And this fountain will be open to them for sin and for uncleanness. In other words, this cleansing will be a cleansing from the defilement of sin. Frankly, this is the supreme need of the Jew. And I would add, it is the supreme need of the Gentile to be cleansed from defilement. The Bible says that every man is a sinner, that all have sinned and fallen short of the glory of God, that no one escapes. There is none righteous, no, not one, said the Apostle Paul. We are sinners, and cleansing and regeneration is needed. Particularly in relation to Israel, Zechariah is speaking here. Israel has been defiled for many reasons. Number one, because of historic disobedience to the law of God. Number two, because of an outright wholesale rejection of Jesus Christ as the

Makor in Hebrew. It comes from a root verb which means to dig out. It could be a well or a spring or a fountain. And that's just what it means, a gushing fountain. Jeremiah 2:13 and Jeremiah 17:13 use the very same Hebrew word, and they talk about the fountain of living waters, gushing out. That's the idea. Psalm 36:9 uses it and says, "For with thee is the fountain of life." It speaks of something just gushing out of a source. Now here it is not used as the source of life or the source of refreshment as in those other texts, but as a means of cleansing and purification. Now notice the word opened there. The word opened in the Hebrew has with it the idea of continuance, continuous, permanent opening. This thing, once it's opened, will be perennial. And it will be available as a source of perennial purification. Beloved, whenever God opens the fountain of cleansing, it's perennial. Now, frankly, the fountain of cleansing was opened at Calvary. Is that right? On the cross of Calvary, the fountain was opened. And it's been purifying souls ever since. And yet Israel has never been able to enter the purification because of their unbelief and hardness of heart. But the fountain has been opened for a long time to the whole world. But it won't be opened, as he says here, to Israel with a perennial cleansing until Israel comes in repentance. But I want to speak to you on this idea of the opening being a perennial thing. Once the fountain was opened at Calvary, John says this, and the blood, 1 John 1, and the blood of Jesus Christ, God's Son, keeps on what? Cleansing us. It's perennial. The fountain was opened at Calvary, and the flow is perennial. As long as there is sin, there's cleansing for the one who believes. And someday that perennial fountain will be opened for Israel, for the house of David, and for the inhabitants of Jerusalem. And when they come in repentance, and that fountain opens on a national basis to them, notice the end of verse 1, it'll be for sin and uncleanness. The word sin is significant. It means in the Hebrew to miss the mark, hatath, to miss the mark, to go in the wrong way. It was used in reference to sin against men and sin against God, a very common Old Testament word. But its root idea is you went wrong. You went the wrong way, down the wrong path, the path of disobedience, the path of indifference, the path of rebellion. It has to do then with what a person does, going away from God, behaving in a manner inconsistent with God's pattern. The second word, uncleanness, is a word that means something that is to be shunned or something you are to flee from. The word is used, for example, with any kind of ceremonial impurity in the book of Leviticus, and it has to do with those things that would ceremonially defile somebody like a dead body. So it has to do with defilement, something to be shunned, something that would bring defilement. And so the point is this. Israel will be cleansed of its own moral defilement and of its tendency to behave and go in the wrong direction. So this is twofold. Israel's cleansing will have to do with what it is and what it does, you see. Because that's how sin manifests itself. It is a matter of what we are, and consequently it is a matter of what we do. And so this will come as a cleansing from the defilement of sin. And this is the thing that everybody needs. I thank God that there are some who've already entered into the fountain that was opened at Calvary, some Jews, Jewish Christians. You're part of the remnant of this day, and you've entered into the fountain that yet has to be opened for the nation when the nation repents, when Jesus returns. But all of us need this cleansing because all of us are defiled. We all have that moral defilement in our nature, and we all walk in a way that is wrong, away from God. Solomon said when he dedicated the temple, he stood up and he said in 1 Kings 8:46, "There is no man that doesn't sin." And that's true. And if it's true, then there is no man who doesn't need cleansing. David, the psalm singer of Israel, said in Psalm 14, "The Lord looked down from heaven on the children of men to see if there were any that did understand and seek God. They are all gone aside. They are altogether become filthy. There is not that doeth good. No, not one."

0: Paul reiterated that text in Romans 3. You say, well, how do you get into the cleansing? By faith. By looking at the one who was pierced, just like 12:10 says, by looking at one who was pierced for you on the cross and one who came out the other side of the grave and did it for you, bore your sin, and believing in him and receiving him as Savior. And his cleansing is applied to you. In that future day, Israel is going to experience that as a nation. They're going to come back into the place of covenant relationship with God. Only the blood of Christ can cleanse in that way. It's the only fountain that can do it. In Hebrews 9:13, it says, if the blood of bulls and goats and the ashes of an heifer sprinkling the unclean sanctifies to the purifying of the flesh, how much more shall the blood of Christ, who through the eternal Spirit offered himself without spot to God, purge your conscience from dead works to serve the living God? The blood of Christ can purge.
1: 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In both cases, the end is not the end. 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
5: 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We're Venture Church, 3401 South Alameda, and we are under Pastor Gloria and David Fajardo. 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We just want to get Christian-based curriculum out there so that they can get excited about learning about Jesus and learning to read and do math and all the wonderful things. 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
6: Ladies and gentlemen, this is Ram Chavez. I'm the musical director of the Veterans Band of Corpus Christi, and we have received a major invitation from the National American GI Forum, the organization that Dr. Hector P. Garcia organized in 1948 right here in Corpus Christi. We have a strong relationship with Dr. Hector, since in the beginning he had much to do with our success in getting organized, in kicking off the band and staying afloat. We have been asked to perform in Las Vegas on August the 3rd through the 6th. 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
8: You know what you need to do from the Word of God, but maybe you have your priorities in the wrong place. 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
8: 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Yet sometimes our priorities are off. 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
8: And notice it also came to Joshua, the son of Jehozadak, the high priest. Now, this is not the Joshua, the son of Nun, who led the conquest through into Canaan. This is Joshua, the son of Jehozadak, the high priest. So we have the governor, and we have the man who would be king, the governor, and we have the high priest. And later on, we will see that the word, verse 12, it came to all the remnant of the people also. So with this in mind, what does the Lord say to these leaders here, and ultimately to the people? Verse 2, thus says the Lord of hosts, this people says, the time has not come, even the time for the house of the Lord to be rebuilt. Thus says the Lord of hosts, or your version may say, Lord of armies. It's literally what it means. And you wonder, why does he call himself Lord of armies at this point? Well, we may not be absolutely sure why he does, but it's evident in most post-exilic writing, that's after the exile, which Haggai is post-exile, that the Lord is often spoken of as the Lord of hosts, and there are those who believe that he is using this terminology to encourage this very weak people, that he is the Lord of armies, their God, although they are weak, he is the Lord of armies, and that's quite possibly why he shares this here. He says, the Lord of hosts says, well, what does he say? He says, this people says, the time has not come, even the time for the house of the Lord to be rebuilt. And think about that statement. He says, this people says, he does not say, as we've seen before, my people say. He says, this people says. And we'll see this phrase obviously shows distance between God and his people. It's obvious. You know, we know this might happen in our families at times. If I was to come home and my wife Hillary was to say, look at what your son has done. We know that, and God is saying, this people says. Later on, he'll talk to them personally, but here he is distancing himself from them, and we'll see why in a moment. God is making it clear that there is distance. That even though they think they are following the Lord, their priorities, as we will see, are flipped upside down. And now an important observation here, I want to take a sidetrack just for a moment here, is that God does not miss anything we say or think. He sees everything. And this is mankind's problem and our problem at times, where we truly do not believe that God is watching everything, that he sees everything, every action, that he is hurt and grieved by our actions when we are sinful, that he knows every thought, that we will be accountable for every word and deed. I want to share a couple passages just on a side note concerning our thoughts. In 1 Chronicles chapter 28, David shares to Solomon. He says, as for you, 28 verse 9, 1 Chronicles, my son Solomon, know the God of your father. Serve him with a whole heart and a willing mind. Serve him with a whole heart and a willing mind. For the Lord searches all hearts and understands every intent of the thoughts. God is God. He knows everything you're thinking, obviously. He knows the intent of your thoughts. If you seek him, he says here, he will let you find him. But if you forsake him, he will reject you forever. Psalm 94:11, the Lord knows the thoughts of man. Hebrews chapter 4, we know this passage very well. For the word of God is living and active and sharper than any two-edged sword, and piercing as far as the division of soul and spirit, both joints and marrow, and is able to judge the thoughts and intentions of the heart. And there is no creature hidden from his sight, but all things are open and laid bare to the eyes of him with whom we have to do. And a passage in Ecclesiastes, which I love to share, where we have basically the 2 Timothy 3:16 of the Old Testament. And I'll read a portion of this. Ecclesiastes 12. Let's turn there just for a minute. Ecclesiastes 12, verse 9. And this is Solomon writing, verse 9. And in addition to being a wise man, the preacher also taught the people knowledge, and he pondered and searched out and arranged many proverbs. Ecclesiastes 12:10, the preacher sought to find delightful words and to write words of truth correctly. The words of wise men are like goads, and masters of these collections are like well-driven nails. They are all given by one shepherd. We see Solomon obviously inspired by the Holy Spirit to arrange and bring words of truth correctly, but they are all given by one shepherd. They are like goads and well-driven nails. But notice he says, beyond the word of God here, beyond this, but beyond this, my son, be warned. The writing of many books is endless, and excessive devotion to books is wearying to the body. The conclusion when all has been heard is fear God and keep his commandments, because this applies to every person. For God will bring every act to judgment, everything which is hidden, whether good or evil. God sees everything. He knows the intent of every thought, and he will bring every act to judgment, whether hidden or revealed. Isaiah chapter 40. Verse 27, why do you say, O Jacob? This was a term for Israel, obviously, when Israel was in trouble. Why do you say, O Jacob, and assert, O Israel, my way is hidden from the Lord, and the justice due me escapes the notice of my God? The Apostle Paul shared in 1 Corinthians that God would bring forth things to light, those things hidden in darkness, and disclose the motives of men's hearts. Then each man's praise will come from God. So let me ask you, do you realize everything will be revealed? Your secret sin that no one sees? That your heart attitudes as you sit here today, your thoughts, God will hold you accountable for those, as we will see. Now praise the Lord for those of us who are redeemed because our sins are forgiven. Praise the Lord for that. But yet, as we'll see later on, the way we behave and what we think affects absolutely our relationship with Christ right now, and it affects it eternally in reference to rewards. Okay, with that in mind, we have back to our passage in Haggai. This people says, well, what do they say? The time has not come, even the time for the house of the Lord to be rebuilt. Now, what's the problem with this statement, actually? Notice, they were aware of what God wanted them to do. They understood that they were to be building the temple. The time has not come, even the time for the house of the Lord to be rebuilt. And 16 years earlier, 50,000 of these devout Jews chose to leave Babylon, their beloved, and come to their beloved Jerusalem, where they could worship the Lord. And after they had laid that foundation and there were some obstacles in the way, some difficulties, they gave up. And however, when these obstacles were removed, instead of going back to work, they abandoned that work and spent time, as we will see, beautifying their own houses. And they were saying, because it was right in front of them, it's not time yet to rebuild the temple. And we'll see later on, as we see this applied to the body of Christ, although it's right in our midst that we are to be about the Lord's work, some people are saying, it's not time for me to be doing this. You know what you need to do from the Word of God, but maybe you have your priorities in the wrong place. And we do this at times, don't we? We know what God wants us to do, and we vouch in some manner or fashion, it's not time yet for us to do this. Well, what's the problem with that? Let's look at God's analysis in verses 3 and 4. Verse 3, then the word of the Lord came to Haggai, by the Haggai the prophet, saying, is it time for you yourselves to dwell in your paneled houses while this house lies desolate? There's a repetition here. The word of the Lord again. God is speaking. Cyrus had released them. They built the foundation. They stopped work. 16 years has gone by. And God now says, you have no time for my house. It's the reason you came out of Babylon. You have no time for that, but you have plenty of time to panel your own houses. And you say, what's the significance of paneled houses? And the significance is, at this time, paneling needed to be imported from Lebanon. There were basically hardly any trees around Jerusalem, so it was expensive. This was what they were spending their time and money on. Now I have to ask the question, does God have a problem with people living in nice houses? Yes and no. No, if your priorities are in order and he's on top and he has brought that about. Yes, if your priorities are off and you're fulfilling your own will and desires. This was the case here. So God says, in light of these nice paneled houses, which you had the time to deal with here and build, in light of that, he says, you do this while this house lies desolate. The term desolate speaks of a shabby ruin. It's in ruins. You don't have time to work on it, but you have time for your stuff. And they had given the excuse, it is not time yet. The time has not come, even the time for the house of the Lord to be rebuilt. Now there are some pastors who unrighteously would use this passage as their building passage. They're going to build a new building, and so, hey, let's get to work on that building. That's not what this is talking about. And we need to understand the temple imagery in the Old Testament. We need to recognize that the tabernacle and the temple was an image and a place where God could dwell among his people so that they could see his glory. And we know from Scripture that God does not dwell in temples made of human hands. It was symbolic of his presence with his people, his covenant people. And we also see in the New Testament that the Word of flesh tabernacled or tented among us, and we beheld his glory, John chapter 1, 14. And today, we believers are the temple of the living God. 1 Corinthians chapter 3, verse 16. Do you not know you are the temple of God, that the Spirit of God dwells in you? When we placed our faith in the Lord Jesus Christ, we received the Spirit as a pledge, and God came in us to dwell in us. We were placed into the body of Christ. In 1 Corinthians chapter 6, as the Apostle Paul is revealing this truth concerning our union with Christ, therefore you should not be united in wrong relationships. He says, or do you not know, 1 Corinthians 6:19, that your body is the temple of the Holy Spirit who is in you, whom you have from God, and that you are not your own, for you have been bought with a price. Therefore glorify God with your body, in your body. Right now, we are God's building project, the church. God is building up the church through Christ on the foundation of the apostles and prophets, as we see in Scripture. Ephesians chapter 2, and turn there with me to Ephesians 2. And all of this is so that he will be glorified, as we will see. Ephesians chapter 2, verse 19. And as he's speaking to these Gentile believers, he is making it clear where they stand in relationship to him. Ephesians chapter 2, 19. So then you are no longer strangers and aliens, but you are fellow citizens with the saints and are of God's household, having been built upon the foundation of the apostles and prophets. They brought the word of God. It says Christ Jesus himself being the cornerstone. It is all about Christ. In whom the whole building, this metaphor of a building, being fitted together, growing up into a holy temple in the Lord. In whom you also are being built together into a dwelling of God in the Spirit. God is building up the body of Christ. We are his dwelling place. It is not the building here. It is the church of true believers in the Lord Jesus Christ. We are the temple of God. If you have confessed your sin, trusting in Christ, repenting of that, believing in him, you received his Spirit as a pledge, and God dwells in you. So what's the point? You and I now are the physical, visible representation of the character and person of God on earth. We need to glorify God. This is the significance of the temple imagery. So back in our passage, they were to complete this temple, this picture of what we would be. We saw back in 1 Peter that we are to be employing our gifts so that God would be glorified. And I'll read this for you. Hopefully you got it in your memories. As each one has received a special gift, employ it in serving one another as good stewards of the manifold grace of God. Whoever speaks, let him speak as it were the utterances of God. Whoever serves, let him serve by the strength which God supplies, so that in all things, speaking and serving, that's how God functions through the church, that he may be glorified through Christ Jesus Christ, to whom belongs the glory, dominion forever and ever. God is using the manifestation of the life of Christ in the church to bring about glory to himself. And that's the building project we are to be about. Let me ask you this. What's the state of his work in your life? At home? At work? At church? What are your priorities? We're going to see today that if you're not about his business by his power and strength, you will be dissatisfied if you're a true believer. God will discipline you. If you're not about serving him in his body, not some building, but in the body of Christ, you will be dissatisfied, as we will see. If you are saying in your heart of hearts, it is not time for me to be doing these things, and you know them, you'll be dissatisfied. And could God be saying to us, what is the condition of my house as he builds up the body of Christ through the word of God so that our lives would bring him glory? What is the condition of my house? I'd like to paraphrase what one pastor shares. He says, are you making excuses? Let me ask you, for those who have been believers for years, what have you done with the last 16 years of your life in Christ? Could you be saying the same thing? It's not time. He might be saying, yes, I should be serving the Lord God. I know I'm commanded to do that, but I've got these issues at work. I've got these issues at home. I should be devoted to the word and fellowship and prayer with the body of Christ, but, boy, my schedule is so tight. Are you vouching God's providence? My family obligations, which God, I have to take care of my family. Got to take care of my work, so I can't do these other things. Matthew Henry writes, it's bad enough to neglect our duty, but to vouch God's providence for the patronizing of our neglect, it's terrible. Walt Kaiser writes, but to the one who wants to do what is right, the time is always present and available. So what God was saying to these Jews was their priorities were out of order. You're about your own business rather than his business. The reason why they came out of their exile was God sovereignly moved Cyrus, the king of Persia, to bring them to build the temple. And that was the only reason why they were brought forth, and they had set it down and they weren't working on it. And we have been delivered from sin unto God to bring him glory. That's the reason why God has saved us. We are to be about his business, not our own business. And I want to ask you, how are your priorities? Is your own household affairs more important than the body of Christ? Is your schedule more important than what the Lord would have scheduled for you? Maybe some of us are being convicted right now. How do we then correct these things? We need to listen to God's analysis. Thus says the Lord, first of all, God's the one that convicts us of our priorities being off. God's word convicts us. It is profitable, obviously, for doctrine, for reproof, that's exposing, for correction, that is making straight again, and for training in righteousness, that we would be adequate equipped for every good work. So have you heard in your heart of hearts through the word of God, thus saith the Lord, concerning your priorities? Think about it. How do you order your life as a believer in the Lord Jesus Christ? I'm not talking about those who don't know Christ. I tell you today, if you're not involved, as we have seen through the word of God, in serving Christ through the giftedness he has given you, your priorities are off. And God's a gracious God because he wants you to serve him. He wants you to be in the place where he has called you to be, that he would be glorified. So with that in mind, we need to first of all submit to his analysis. What does he say? This people says it's not time. Is God saying that to you? It's not time yet for me to do what I know I should do. Secondly, I believe he's going to help us understand as we consider our ways. Verse 5, back in Haggai chapter 1. Now therefore... He's revealed their problem. Now, therefore, thus says the Lord of hosts, consider your ways. You have sown much, but harvest little. You eat, but there is not enough to be satisfied. You drink, but there is not enough to become drunk. You put on clothing, but no one is warm enough. And he who earns wages to put into a purse with holes. Thus says the Lord of hosts, consider your ways. Now, therefore, in light of your priorities being off, consider your ways. This is an emphatic statement in Hebrew. Set your heart to your ways. Set your heart, that's your mind, your heart and mind, the same thing, to your ways. Give your ways the utmost attention. He's speaking about how do you live your life, your day-to-day interactions, what's going on in your life, your way, the way you go. Give your ways the utmost attention and reflection. Now, I believe in context, it's not according to our own wisdom, it's according to His Word, as we will see. Look at your ways in light of what God says. In light of the Word of God, reflect upon them. And please do not make the terrible mistake of going away to consider your ways apart from the Word of God. We are not to lean on our own understanding. We need to recognize it's through God's wisdom that He brings about

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1: You know, Dave, the solution is really simple. We just need to be in God's Word, and we need to be in the fellowship of other believers who are following Christ. We say this a lot around here, but it bears repeating. When Christians do not pay attention to the Word of God, when we choose to live our lives apart from fellowship with other believers, then God, who is a loving God, disciplines us. And as we saw in today's passage, the Lord is patient. He is gracious, but He's also righteous. And there is a day coming for all of us. If we choose to continue to live our own way, if we're His children, the Lord will bring His loving disciplinary hand upon us, just as He did with the people in Haggai. My prayer is that you consider your ways today, that you'll choose to begin to get your priorities back in line with God's Word and thus the God of the Word, so that you may experience the true joy of walking rightly with the living Lord.
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3: Hi, my name is Bianca, and I'm a real estate buyer. There's three things that I think stand out to me about Michelle, and one of those things would be her integrity. Michelle holds a lot of integrity with her business, and she wants to make sure that her clients are treated with respect and that they are able to trust her. She helps you to feel safe and secure and comfortable, and she handles your information, your personal confidential information, with the utmost respect. And that to me says a lot, knowing that your information is private and that she respects that about her clients. Another thing about Michelle, I believe, is that she is dependable. She's somebody that you can trust, rely on. She's available when you need her. She's gonna work as hard as she can for her clients. And it's really not about the money for Michelle, it's about her work. She takes a lot of pride in her work, and she's gonna do the best job she can for you, no matter what it costs, no matter what it takes. So you can really depend on Michelle to get the job done, not only quickly, but with care. She cares about her clients. And another thing about Michelle is she's very adaptable. Her ability to connect with her customers, regardless of what background they're from, where they live, where they wanna live, their income status, she's able to adapt and connect with her clients on a personal level and on a professional level. So it makes it easy for her clients to feel comfortable during the process, which I think is really important. You want it to be something that's fun, stress-free, and comfortable, and Michelle's able to do that for us. I recommend Michelle as a realtor because she will get the job done. She will do it with care. She will do it with passion. And she will make sure that it's done timely. She will be available for all your needs, and she's somebody that you can trust.
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7: It's Friday, July 10th, 2026, and from Dallas, Texas, this is World Missionary Evangelism on the Air. In just a few moments, Daniel Moore continues an examination of encounters with Christ. But before we hear from WME's president, will you please listen to this very important message? No matter how important a will is, it's difficult to think about creating this document. 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And if you don't know how to create a will, then why don't you write to World Missionary Evangelism to receive our free brochure, Giving Through Your Will. 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

0: 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Today is Friday. Thank you for taking time out of your busy schedule to be with us for this time of Bible study. And we've been looking at, of course, Nicodemus and the Samaritan woman, the comparison between the two. But before we continue on with our Bible study, what do I do on Friday? I remind you about the work that God is doing through World Missionary Evangelism. Do you know right now, as we speak, God is doing some amazing things, reaching people who are hurting all around the world. And all this is done because of your support, because of your prayers, because of your love for souls and to see people get saved and ministered to. Maybe you're brand new. Maybe you've recently run across us, or maybe you've never taken time to look into who we are at World Missionary Evangelism. We want to invite you to go to our webpage. You're going to find some exciting things. You're going to see the different countries we're in, the different ministries that we're doing. We're building churches. We're doing the Food for Hunger program around the world and even here locally in the West. So go to our page and you're going to see the exciting things that God is doing through World Missionary Evangelism. That page is WME.org. We're looking at the exciting contrast between Nicodemus and the Samaritan woman, because I believe that the writer of the book of John placed John chapter 3 and John chapter 4 so that we could see the parallel between the two. So we could see the difference in society, but yet they both have the same need. It's interesting that even though Nicodemus is from the upper echelon and the Samaritan woman is part of the outcast group, they both have the same need. And what's interesting to me is when Jesus approaches the Samaritan woman, it's about something practical, easy to understand, but of course has a spiritual significance. The same with Nicodemus. Nicodemus should have known what rebirth was about. Nicodemus struggles to understand what rebirth is about. And we see that the woman, although she struggles, she understands that there's a void in her life. Now, it's very interesting that John chapter 3 and John chapter 4 record both encounters. It records Nicodemus coming to Jesus at night, and it records the conversation that took place. The same in John chapter 4 records the woman coming to the well and Jesus approaching her during the day. And it records the conversation that took place with one slight difference. We read the outcome with the Samaritan woman. We don't see or hear about the response with Nicodemus. There's something secretive to how he approached Christ. The Bible says he came to him at night. So he didn't want to make public. Maybe he was embarrassed. Maybe he was ashamed that he, being a religious leader, was coming to someone else. Maybe there was a bit of arrogance there. Maybe there was a bit of pride. We don't know, but we do know that it's recorded, and it's said that he came to Jesus at night. We don't hear, or it's not recorded, his response. When you look at John chapter 3, you couldn't see salvation any clearer. This is where we get John 3:16. This is one of Jesus' most repeated sermons of all time. This is one of the most quoted verses, and yet we don't hear a response from Nicodemus. Unfortunately, there are some that hear the gospel and don't respond. There are many who hear about God, but they continue on their own path. That wasn't the case with the Samaritan woman. The Samaritan woman was given an opportunity, and she seized it. She continued to engage Jesus. There's more of a conversation taking place than that with Nicodemus. Nicodemus asks a question, but he doesn't really engage too much, or at least it's not recorded for us. But the conversation between Jesus Christ and the Samaritan woman is more extensive. Remember who she was. She was an outsider. That meant that she didn't belong. That meant that she wasn't part of the promise, the covenant. You may not be part of the inner circle. I thank God that I've never been part of the in crowd. People would die to be part of the in crowd. They will die to be part of the elite. And yet we see reports of the people who have tons of money, but yet they're not happy. They're very popular, but yet they're insane. She wasn't part of the in crowd. She wasn't part of the covenant. She wasn't part of the promise, but yet she responded. Yet she had enough sense to know she needed Jesus. And I pray that today, as you listen, you have enough sense to know how bad you need Jesus. We have a society that's dying. We have a society that is a self-centered me society. It only cares about itself. It's survival of the fittest. But yet, it's time that this society know that they need Jesus. These studies and these messages on an encounter with Christ is so important, and it's more important in today's time. People are confused. People are depressed. People are going through more stress as never before. They need an encounter with Christ. That was the case with the Samaritan woman. She was empty inside. She couldn't fill that void. She continued to be thirsty. And that's why the analogy of the water is so important. Jesus brings about the spiritual truth that it's not just the physical that you need. You need the spiritual. You can't just feed your flesh and feed the physical. You need the spiritual encounter with Christ. You need to encounter God for yourself. She was touched by the message, and it changed her life. She went out throughout the whole village and preached, "Come see a man." Father, we thank you today for our precious WME family, Lord. I ask your blessing upon them today, that you would be with them, Lord, and that you would help them whatever they're going through, Father. We pray this in Jesus' name. Amen.
1: 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In this book, you can learn a lot about David, the shepherd boy, the giant killer, songwriter, and king. And this devotional makes learning fun. The book introduces you to a very important biblical character, and you'll see how David's life and yours are alike, and be encouraged to follow the good examples he set. Learn about David's early days as a shepherd, battle with Goliath, struggles with King Saul, and the close, loving connection with God. It's easy to read, but difficult to forget. David Me Devotionals for Boys will start a personal devotional journey that could change a child's life forever. And it's yours absolutely free by simply requesting our July offer at WME Post Office Box 660-800, Dallas, Texas, 75267.

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1: 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Crop harvests have started as the hot, dry Texas summer weather has definitely made its presence known. And we'll look back at the career of a giant in Texas farm broadcasting.
2: July is here. The weather's been hot and sunny here in the coastal bend. That means harvest season is underway. This is Harvey Buring reporting from the Corpus Christi area.
3: This is Tim Hearn in San Antonio. The tropical season has started slow, but weather patterns now look a lot more like summer. We'll have those stories and more in today's report.
4: This is James Duncan in Marshall, and the last couple of weeks have been very profitable for our farmers and ranchers.
1: We begin this week along the Texas Gulf Coast, where harvest season for the region's corn and grain sorghum is underway, while hay crops are also being baled. Here with more is Harvey Buring in the Corpus Christi area.
2: Well, those timely rains in April, May, and June brought life back to our severely stressed field crops, and also it's rejuvenated our pasture land, and that means that harvest season is underway here in the coastal bend. Corn harvest has been taking place for the past week. That crop will definitely have below average yields as it was severely stressed during the pollination and growing season. But our grain sorghum crop looks very promising, and the early planted grain sorghum is now being harvested. Our cotton farmers are certainly looking forward to a promising crop, and many of the producers have had to apply those growth regulator applications to keep the crop from growing away from them. Many now are shutting that production down, as producers in our area know that a bloom on the 4th of July is difficult to get to the gin before the September rainy season starts. So most producers are happy to shut down the crop, mature the bowls that are set on the plants, and take them to the gin in a safe manner here with harvest starting in the very end of August through the month of September. Now, hay harvest has certainly been busy throughout South Texas, and that's definitely the case here in the coastal bend. Very few idle hay harvesters because we've had 2 weeks of good, open, sunny weather for curing the hay crops and

0: We go to Central Texas now, where Dr. Shane McClellan is standing by as we talk about the extreme heat in the region and the wind that is certainly having an effect on agriculture. Fill us in, Shane, on what you know there.
1: Typical hot summer, Central Texas. The wind is robbing any moisture we did have in the soil profile, and these hot, sunny days are drying everything down. Really has sped up the maturity of a lot of our crops, and they were kind of coasting. We've had a cooler, kind of a soft environment for our month of June, but we're in July, and it's hot and dry.
0: Certainly is on a lot of those row crops out there. Now, one thing is the corn silage harvest has been completed. How did it turn out?
1: Corn silage harvest is complete in areas that were lucky enough to receive some of those June rainfalls, had good production, good yield. Other areas were a little drier than we would like them to have been, and the corn crop was just a little bit more mature earlier in those areas. Corn being shelled for grain, the timeline has sped up some with everything drying down like it is. Wouldn't surprise me if we're into our corn shelling here in a couple weeks.
0: But how is that corn out there in the fields surviving right now with the heat, and of course the rain has basically stopped?
1: So there are some areas, and even on some lighter ground, that did receive that June rain. It's going to produce similar to what we had last year. That's not widespread. We're expecting a really good yield in those areas. Other areas are going to be down probably 20 to 40 bushels off of last year. Still expecting a good yield, but not a record-breaking yield everywhere like we had last year.
0: Shane, let's move out into the Central Texas pastures. How are they faring?
1: A lot of our hay is being cut currently, and as those pastures are drying down, they're slow to respond, slow to regrow, but that's expected. Producers are managing those pastures, trying to get the most forage they can off of them, and moving livestock around for grazing. All our cool season annuals have burn up at this point, and we're just left with warm season forages to graze. Pastures still offer a good bit of grazing. That April, May, and June timeline we had as far as weather was really fortunate. As those pastures dry down and they're a little slower to regrow, any moisture we would receive in the month of July would definitely go a long way to help our summer pastures.
0: We've been talking about the pasture mealybug, and you have the latest on that in this report.
1: More incidences of pasture mealybug in McLennan County. There's a couple of different areas where their population is much higher than we would like, and I just encourage producers to scout for that pasture mealybug. Go earlier in the morning, later in the day when it's a little bit cooler, but you're going to need to look at those leaves on the plants and also down into that grass canopy. Just a reminder that pasture mealybug, it likes all of our warm season grasses, our natives, your improved grasses. It's a fan of all of them, and as our pastures are cut for hay and dried down, we've seen pasture mealybug move into some other crops, and you'll see those along the edge of the fields.
0: Remind producers how quickly these mealybugs can destroy a pasture.
1: Well, right now, people will call and want to know how can they identify them. And if you see any areas of a hay field or a pasture there it looks like it's weak in production, it's reddish, brown, even yellowing, then that is an area that needs to be scouted a little more intense. And it really depends on the level of the infestation, on how fast and how far along the damage can go. But it depends on the grass species as well. They're very host specific on what they like and what they don't like. We have some native grasses they really like. Within a couple of weeks, an economical threshold can be hit. I've seen some other areas where we're talking 5 to 7 days. So really depends on that location, that grass variety, and how heavy your infestation of the pasture mealybug is.
0: Shane, thanks for your report today.
1: Thank you, Tom.
0: That is Dr. Shane McClellan reporting for us today from Waco. The hot, dry conditions in South Texas have settled in. Jim Hearn reports from San Antonio on the weather and the impact on aquifer and reservoir water levels.
2: The start of the tropical season has been very slow. Saharan dust moving across the Atlantic, and that's combining with strong upper level winds, that's really stopped the development of any tropical systems. But as we still have a long way to go for this tropical season ahead. The weather has turned hot in San Antonio and much of the hill country. Typical summer. Rains have ended for the time being, and temperatures have hit the upper 90s with humidities pushing heat indexes to triple digits. Now, we're continuing to watch a large area of tropical moisture that has been heading toward the entire Texas coastline, so rain could be in the foreseeable future. Everyone here is looking for shower. Well, the weather has halted the rise in the Edwards Aquifer, currently dropping a half to a foot per day. And it'll

0: not take long to put the aquifer back to its lowest points. As we look at the reservoir situation along the Rio Grande, Lake Amistad is now 30% full. You know, that's down about 5% from where it was just 6 months ago. At Falcon, reservoir is at 30%, and that's steady for now, but still down about 7% from where we were 6 months ago. The New World screwworm cases continue to climb in the state. At this time, there is at least 31 cases that have been confirmed, 17 of those in cattle, 10 in sheep, 3 goats, and a dog. And as we move closer to hunting season, the screwworm cases may be affecting wildlife too. Hunters need to be aware and be on the lookout for any signs of screwworms and report anything suspicious at once. For Farm Bureau Roundup, this is Jim Hearn in San Antonio.
1: It is a good production year for hay producers in East Texas. James Duncan has more in his report on the hay, along with the region's produce production.
2: In East Texas, we started the month of June with some worry about prospects of moisture and getting the hay crop going in the right fashion. Well, every now and then the showers came along. We got a little bit of rain, and it worked out just exactly, I guess, about as close to perfect as you can get here in East Texas. Anyway, the hay started being cut, raked, and baled up, and before the 4th of July, we already had one cutting in, and then some producers that were just finishing up last week to get that fourth cutting, they got it done before the rains came. Had a wonderful weekend as far as the 250th year celebration is concerned in our area. And those that got the hay in, I talked to producers, said we got it in just right because we got the hay cut, baled, raked. Everything's going good. Got it even moved off the meadows so the meadows are ready for the rain. And we got some of that early part of the week also. So hay cutting is really working out nice in East Texas. And if we get this good rain now, and if you fertilize, maybe you'll get that cutting in that 21 to 28 day range, and you'll be ready to go in August with the finishing your second cutting there. We'll get a third cutting in September. That way, some of us could get another cutting before Thanksgiving. So, looks like we're going to have a good production year as far as hay is concerned. Cattle market, well, it varies, and all of you know what that does right now. All we're doing at the present time is just trying to hold steady. However, I did talk to many producers that are setting a vision of expansion in the cow herds the next cycle. So they're getting their young cows and their heifers that they want to save ready for that breeding season to start in late fall, early winter in order to get those calves in 2027, sometime in the first part of September. And we'll be up and going as far as rebuilding our cow herds are concerned. Now, the produce area, well, it's been very good. I mean, everybody wants fresh vegetables. Watermelons came in on time from everywhere, so that all worked out good. Problem we got there is the deer may be getting in the pen, so we got to watch that. Electric fencing is very popular, and it has been good, but with the storms knocking the electricity out around the area every now and then, you still got a deer problem. You still got a hog problem. So we're not going to be problem-free on the farm, and we know that. We do know this, though. In East Texas, God is great, and life is good on the farm. And I'm James Duncan reporting for the Texas Farm Bureau Roundup.
1: Some sad news to end this week. Longtime farm broadcaster and Farm Bureau Roundup reporter Roddy Peoples has passed away. Roddy began with Roundup in the 1960s. During his career, Roddy had a tremendous listening audience as he reported on agriculture here in Texas, across the nation, and around the world. Roddy created the Voice of Southwest Agriculture Radio Network. VSA was based in San Angelo. Roddy was a member of the National Association of Farm Broadcasting since 1956. He was NAFB president in 1982. His distinguished broadcasting career earned Roddy an induction into the National Association of Farm Broadcasting Hall of Fame in 2001. Roddy had Central Texas roots growing up in Mejia on a cattle, cotton, and grain farm, then graduating from Texas A&M University before starting his career in broadcasting. Roddy Peoples was 94. That is our program for this week. Thank you very much for joining us. For everyone at Farm Bureau Roundup, I'm Tom Nicolotti, and this is the Texas Farm Bureau Radio Network.
3: 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I pray this has been a blessing to you. And if you've enjoyed this message, please share this with a friend. God bless you. And remember, no matter where you are and what you've done, Jesus loves you. We are born again. We are washed in the blood of Jesus. We're right with God. We've been translated out of the kingdom of darkness into the kingdom of His dear Son, right? We're blameless and above reproach in His sight. That's who we are. You may look like the other person, but you're an alien. You don't belong to this earth. You belong to heaven. You've got to start changing your thinking that you are empowered by the Spirit of the living God. 1 Corinthians 3:16, the Spirit of God lives on the inside of you. Are y'all following me? You've got to stir yourself to get over that hump of doubt and unbelief. Wrong teaching. Wrong things that we didn't. Start praying for the Holy Ghost. Show me what's wrong. Show me where my thinking's wrong. Show me what's going on. He will. Okay? So let's go over here a little further. Actually, I got a lot further. Okay, so he says, but whatever city you enter and they do not receive you, go out into its streets and say, the very dust of your city which clings to us will wipe off against you. Nevertheless, know this, that the kingdom of God has come near you. So no matter how you want to cut it, the people you want to minister to are the ones that want it. Jesus told his own disciples, if they don't want it, dust the dust off your feet and go find the ones that do. Don't get upset when someone doesn't want it, right? And see, I believe Christians, we've approached this wrong. All right, just think about this for a minute. We want to start a church and then do something that's so whatever that then people would come to the church. But would it not make more sense to appoint 70 to go to town, finding out who's hungry, and the one that's hungry, you're going to see the kingdom of God move. Alexis telling me about a friend of his that got on the podcast and started listening to the podcast, and he listened to a year's worth of podcast in 5 weeks. A year's worth of podcast in 5 weeks. And my answer back to him was, that's one hungry dude. To listen to that many messages in 5 weeks, a year's worth. Well, that guy's the guy that can see the kingdom of God moving because he's hungry. The one you're trying to get to, well, I don't have time to listen to that. I ain't got time. You know, I don't have time to read my Bible. I'm busy working. You're not going to get anything out of him. Jesus said, expect it. It's just going to be, if Jesus is saying that, then why are you amazed that somebody doesn't want to receive the gospel or doesn't want to do godly things or walk in godly things or know more about God or is hungry for God? I mean, but I can tell you right now, there are people that are hungry for God. And most of them, the reason why they're hungry for God are in dire straits, right? If you think back about your own life, most of us came to know Jesus because we were in dire straits, right? So the people we should be looking for are not the ones that are happy going down the road. I mean, there might be a happy person that's hungry. I don't know. I'm not saying that. But what I'm saying is the opportunities are where people are hungry. And a lot of times hurting people are hungry. So he says, look, don't get upset that they're not hungry. Just dust the dust off your shoes. Don't just go on. Find the next bunch. Don't worry about it. Just find the next bunch. Go with them. Go with them and go down there. Okay, so you can go look it up. Mark 6:4 is the scripture where Jesus went into Nazareth and he said he couldn't do any miracles there, but just heal a few sick folk because of their unbelief. So Jesus himself had to go out, dust his feet off, because his own hometown of Nazareth wouldn't receive him. So if they wouldn't receive the Son of God who raises people from the dead, heals people all over the place, and you're going to get upset because somebody didn't accept it from you, just find the one that's hungry. Our real job to be harvesters of the kingdom of God is to find hungry people. And when we find hungry people, show them the kingdom of God and go on. And the person you tried once that wasn't hungry then may be hungry at another time. And you go back. But we're to be looking. We should be praying for God to give us eyes to see hungry people. It's amazing. I've been so amazed in life at how, God can open up doors and make appointments and do things in life that I run across hungry people. If I'm just willing to look for hungry people, you know, all of us, we get too busy. We're too busy about life that we don't recognize the hungry ones. All right. So let me read on a little bit here. So he goes on and he says, nevertheless, know this, the kingdom of God has come near you. And then he goes on, and he starts talking about these cities. He said, man, let me just read it. But I say to you that it would be more tolerable in the day for Sodom and Gomorrah than for that city. Woe for you, Chorazin, woe for you, Bethesda, for the mighty works which you've done had been done in you, had been done in Tyre and Sidon, that it would have repented long ago, sitting in sackcloth and ashes. Okay, so in other words, there's cities and regions or places The people may be hungrier, that if what was going over here didn't affect that group, but if that would have gone over there, it would have affected more of a deal, right? Okay. But it would be more tolerable for the tyrants. And you in Capernaum, who exalted to heaven, you would be brought down to Hades. Verse 16. He who hears you hears me. He who rejects you rejects me. And he who rejects him who sent me. So Jesus says, man, if they're not going to listen to you, they wouldn't listen to me. That's powerful. He's saying you're speaking and talking about the kingdom of God is as if I'm speaking and talking to them about the kingdom of God. He said, oh, well, Jesus could have done it more eloquently than I or whatever. No, no, no. It doesn't have anything to do with it because it's not about you. It's about that anointing around you that's touching people, not your eloquent speech, not your great presentation. Years and years and years ago, seems like an eternity ago, when I was a youth pastor here at the church, they were going to do a youth meeting over in Uvalde, and so they asked me to come speak. And I was so excited, man. I just knew it was going to be just a revival. This was the day it was going to come. The town was going to turn. Everything was going to glow. I was going to win all the kids in the world. And we went to this thing. And it wasn't very many kids. They're about 20. And so I was a little discouraged. I don't know, man. I want to preach like, you know, wildfire. And you remember this? And I went over there. It was off some backwood place. And in the middle of me preaching, two dogs get in a fight underneath the trailer house and just go to ripping into each other and fighting and dust coming out from underneath the thing. I was like, it's killing my message, man. I mean, I'm getting ready to listen to these dogs fighting. I thought to myself, man, what a humble beginning. I was dreaming of the great revivals and the tent meetings and all this, and I've got a dog fighting in there, 20 kids, and they just want to eat pizza. I'm about to throw down and give up myself and just go eat pizza, you know? Yeah, so humble beginnings, but, you know, but God. Okay, so then it says, the 70 returned with joy. Lord, even the demons are subject to us in your name. So he said to them, I saw Satan fall from like lightning from heaven. Behold, I give you authority to trample on serpents and scorpions over all the power of the enemy, and nothing shall by any means hurt you. Wow. So just imagine that. Jesus said, I saw Satan fall. So in Satan's uprising, that he rose up in heaven to do that, Jesus said it was all over within a split second. Like, there was no battle. There was no announcer announcing it. And he's on, you know, looks like someone's going to go ahead. No, no, he's going to go ahead. No. It was over with. Okay? Now, the people were amazed that demons are subject to him. All right? So that throws in a whole other wrinkle, which I'll get to later on. But the bottom line is, these are just common people out. These are not the apostles. These were common people that Jesus said, you just go out and do it, and we're going to see great things happen. Okay, now flip the page, if you got a page like mine, and go over here to 30, verse 30. So the story of Good Samaritan. It says, and a certain man went down from Jericho Jerusalem to Jericho. He fell among the thieves who stripped him of his clothing, wounded him, and departed, leaving him half dead. Now, by chance, a certain priest came down that road, and when he saw him, he passed by on the other side. Likewise, a Levite, when he arrived at that place, came and looked and passed by on the other side. And a certain Samaritan, as he was journeyed, came where he was, and he saw him, and he had compassion. Everybody say compassion. And so he went to him and bandaged his wounds, pouring on oil and wine, and set him on his own animal, brought him to the inn, and took care of him. The next day when he departed, he took out 2 denarii and gave them to the innkeeper. And he said to him, take care of him. Whatever more you spend when I come again, I will repay you. And of which of these three do you think was neighbor to him who fell among the thieves? And he said, and he who showed mercy on him. And Jesus said, well, then go and do likewise. So we've all heard great preachings on Good Samaritan. But the point I want to show you here is, who did the Samaritan minister to? The guy who's hurting there. There was an opportunity to bring the kingdom of God from the first guy that passed. There was an opportunity for the kingdom of God to come to the second guy who passed. But the point is, when the Samaritan, all he did was stop and render aid to somebody that was hurting and in need. And the kingdom of God came upon that man. Right? So the people you need to be looking for are those that come across your path that you see. So many times people, you know, we get saved, we get excited, we get stirred up. You're wanting to, you know, go from just got saved to Oral Roberts in a week. right? Because, I was the same thing. I remember when I got saved, I was just so excited, man, we were going everything. But then I got this, I read this article about Ethiopia, you know, and I just got convinced that God was going to send me to Ethiopia. And then everything I watched about Ethiopia was just flies everywhere, you know? I just grossed me out. And they always have flies, swishing flies away. And I was like, man, dear God, that's going to be rough in Ethiopia, you know? And I remember one night going out, standing on my porch and looking up the stars. And I said, Lord, man, are you going to send me to Ethiopia? I don't know if I can make it in Ethiopia, Lord. And just as clear as a bell, I heard the voice of the Lord saying, what would you tell them? You don't know anything. And I was like, I'm talking about, I'd been saved for like 2 weeks, you know? And I was like, that's right. I probably ought to read my Bible and know a little more before you're going to send me as a missionary to Ethiopia. I don't know nothing, you know? So I was like, okay, we're not going over there. But every one of you people in here, you know a lot. You know a lot. You've been through a lot. You've seen God get you through things. You have seen miracles. You have seen God moving. You've seen the kingdom of God. Y'all know a lot. You may not think you know a lot, but you know a lot compared to the world, right? So then it's time to start looking with eyes to see who's a Samaritan you can care for and help. And folks, it doesn't take much to help somebody that's hurting. Well, if they really needed something, they'd call me. Well, you know, it's not the best attitude in the world because you had to kind of go be the Samaritan that goes over there, right? So let me give you a couple more scriptures. So you may say, well, you know, I don't know if God really has called me. Go to 1 Peter 2:9. But you are a chosen generation, a royal priesthood, a holy nation, his own special people, that you may proclaim the praises of him who called you out of darkness into his marvelous light, who once were not a people, but now are the people of God, who have obtained mercy, and now you have obtained mercy. I've told you all this before, but the first time I ever went to preach in the jails, and I was going over there, I knew I had to go by myself, and I was going in there to preach, and I was really nervous, and I was thinking, oh gosh, you know, all the responsibilities on me, Lord, what do I do, what do I do, what do I do? And I remember, I thought, man, I got, you know, one thing, I got to be good to lead somebody in a sinner's prayer, you know, this is early days, and I was like, gosh, I need to know how to lead somebody in a sinner's prayer, I better write it down, you know, so I went in there, and I started writing out the sinner's prayer, so I'd have it stick in my Bible, so if I just froze up, I could at least read it, and so I started writing this thing out 2 pages later. I looked at it and I thought, okay, I've gone a little overboard here, you know, a 2-page sinner's prayer. Everybody gets given, now repeat after me, you know, 10 minutes later, amen, you know. But the point is that God has already appointed y'all. He's already called you. You're his own special chosen people. And what are you going to tell them? What God's done for you? Because I remember the Holy Ghost stopped me and said, Robert, why don't you just tell them how you got saved? And for just, man, I'm telling you, I bet a year, I would go into the jails, I would stand there. They'd throw everybody out. They'd all be looking at me like, you know, like, who's this idiot? And I'd say, hey, I just want to talk to you guys for a minute. Can you just give me just a little bit of your time here? I'm a preacher from over in Utopia, and I just want to tell you all how I got saved. You know, I'd just go through my testimony and say, you know, this is where I was, and this is what happened to me, and Jesus did this, and Jesus came to my, and he set me free, man. I love my wife, I love my kids, everybody loved me, I love everybody, everything's great. And then people just say, really? You can say, yeah, the Bible says right here. I just turned to Romans chapter 10, verse 9. It says right here, if you confess your mouth and believe in your heart, you can get saved too, just like me. Really? Yeah, come on up here, let's pray. I did that for a year. I never preached a message. I just told my testimony. Went in there and just told my testimony, what Jesus has done for me. And people just get saved and just get saved and just get saved, and lives would change. It was a miracle. I saw more amazing things in those years because I went there every Sunday for 9 years. And I saw more amazing things happen. Of people that were in trouble. Hello, this is Robert Richards, and you're listening to The Waterhole, our weekly broadcast, which is now available on iTunes and all major podcast platforms. You can also watch the weekly video broadcast on our YouTube channel. Links in the description. I pray this has been a blessing to you, and if you've enjoyed this message, please share this with a friend. God bless you, and remember, no matter where you are and what you've done, Jesus loves you.
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6: 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I am Lisa Del Rey, your host. Community Spotlight is an opportunity to introduce our KCTA audience to local nonprofit organizations. Our hope is to shed some light on who they are, why they are, what they do, and how you can lend a hand of support should you feel called to do so. We have a special guest in the studio today. From Majesty Outdoors, we have Noah Mancha, who is the Flower Bluff chapter leader. Thank you for being here.
7: Yeah, absolutely. Thanks for having me.
6: So tell us about Majesty Outdoors.
7: Yeah, absolutely. So Majesty Outdoors is a nonprofit organization that provides mentorship to fatherless youth and single mothers. We started originally as a TV show in 2009 with our founder, Bill Blodgett. Bill grew up in a home without a father figure from the age of two, and it was really the men in his community that took him into the outdoors and taught him how to fish, how to hunt, how to do different things that usually you would see from a father figure. And so through that, he heard from the Lord and said that I can make a difference, you know, and the Lord told him, like, you can make a difference in the lives of youth growing up without a father figure just by taking them outside. And so he started the TV show Majesty Outdoors, and it ran for over 10 seasons, with the last episode airing in 2020. And through that, you know, over the course of a year, 12 children growing up in a home without a father figure would have the opportunity to be on the show, and they would be impacted and receive and know that they have a father in heaven who loves them, although their earthly father may not be in the picture. So through that, at the end of the program, one of the students would have the opportunity to receive a $20,000 sponsorship from Majesty Outdoors that would go towards them going to school, whether it be a trade school or just a regular college, just to give them the opportunity to give back into them even more so. So through that, during that time, Bill actually heard from the Lord again and said, you can make a larger impact than just the 12 to 13 kids that you're reaching every year. And that's where our chapter model was birthed. And with the first chapter being launched in 2021, with our Flower Bluff chapter actually being the oldest chapter that we have in Majesty Outdoors.
6: So tell us a little bit about what y'all do.
7: Yeah, absolutely. So within Majesty Outdoors, obviously with the name Outdoors, we do a lot of outdoor-based curriculum. So we actually have a chapter model where we meet every Tuesday from 6 to 8 p.m. And during that time, we teach the kids outdoor curriculum. We'll go through a range of things like camping, fishing, hiking, hunting. We actually recently started a toolbox series where we teach kids about things that you might find in a toolbox and how to safely use them. But of course, us also being a faith-based program, everything gets tied back into a biblical principle, always reassuring and building the faith in them that although they're learning the outdoor skills, everything always ties back into God's creation. It's just a great opportunity for us to continue to instill those characters and those beliefs of that they have a Father in heaven who loves them and that they can learn the things that typically you would see taught from a father figure in their lives.
6: What are the age limits?
7: So Majesty Outdoors age limits for our Tide Changers program, which is what we call our kids program, is for ages 8 to 18. Of course, we do also have our program for our single mothers called Estrellas. Estrellas is a life coaching curriculum where we teach life skills for the moms, things such as setting goals, setting boundaries, helping them learn what it looks like to dream again and know that they can achieve the goals and live by the boundaries that they set for their lives. Some of them, the circumstances that they have been dealt are not anything that they can deal with on their own. So we provide them that community and that safe space to grow alongside. And then we also know that if it starts from the top, it'll carry down into the kids as well. So the program being for the kids being ages 8 to 18. And then if you have a child that fits in that 8 to 18 age range, as a single mother, it also qualifies you for our Estrellas program. Yeah, we've been around for a little while. We have four chapters throughout the Coastal Bend. We have our Flower Bluff chapter, which meets at a beautiful new facility in Flower Bluff. We have our West Side chapter, which meets at the West Side Helping Hand. We have our Portland chapter, which has their own location in Portland, as well as one in Robstown. And then we're super excited about the fact that we recently expanded into San Antonio with a chapter meeting on the west side of San Antonio. They're rapidly growing. And that started in September of 2025. So we're continuing to branch out. And the heart behind that with our founder, Bill Blodgett, is that Majesty Outdoors would become a household name, that everybody would know who Majesty Outdoors is, and everybody would have the opportunity to be a part of it, because we know more often than not that there is always a single mother with kids who is looking for somewhere to go to find community and to help build character and bring those foundations of for their children to grow up, you know, knowing that they have a father who loves them.
6: Oh, praise God. Now, how does somebody who's listening, if they want to get involved, how do they?
7: Yeah, absolutely. So we do have an application process, and that's just to make sure that we are, you know, knowing who's coming in and out. As chapter leaders, you know, it's our responsibility to shepherd and oversee our chapters. So that's why we do have an application process. And the great thing about what we do is the only reason that we're really able to do it is one, our chapter leaders do a fantastic job at running every chapter. But in order for us to lead, some of us are leading, you know, 40 to 60 kids every week. And so in order for us to do that, we also need volunteers who have a heart for what we do. And so for moms, of course, if that are interested in getting involved, we do have an application process that they can go through. Just gives us a little bit of background of who they are, who their kids are, just kind of an understanding of where they're at in their life. Mm-hmm. So that way we know how we can bridge the gap for them. And so if you're interested, you know, majestyoutdoors.org is where you can go to fill out an application if you're interested in joining as a single mom with kids. And if you do have a heart behind it and you want to be involved in what we're doing, we also need volunteers as well across all of our chapters. That's from San Antonio, even here into the Coastal Bend. Mm-hmm. And that's for both men and women. And for our volunteers, it's ages 18 and up. If you have a heart to give back to these kids and be a part of mentoring them and making an impact in their lives, majestyoutdoors.org. We have a mentor volunteer application. We do run a background check on that, as well as we do a child abuse awareness course. Mm-hmm. That we ask all of our volunteers to go through, and then all of our volunteers actually get trained as well. So they understand our values, they understand our statement of faith, they understand how and why we do the things that we do. Mm-hmm. And then from there, they get plugged into whichever chapter they have the interest in being a part of, and they meet with us every week on Tuesdays to help us facilitate our chapter meetings.
6: And now, if somebody listening maybe doesn't have, maybe their kids are already grown, mm-hmm. but they want to help out.
7: Yeah.
6: How can they help?
7: Yeah, absolutely. So in order for us to do what we do, and I think a big thing that needs to be spotlighted is the fact that our program is completely free. We do not charge anything from our families to be a part of what we do. That was on the heart of Bill Blodgett as our founder, that will never be something that changes. We will never charge our families anything to be a part of it. Every Tuesday when they come, we provide them a hot, warm meal. And we do that because we don't want them to have to worry about where their food is coming from. And then even when we do our outings, when we go fishing or we go camping or we go hunting, whatever that looks like, all of that is covered completely by Majesty Outdoors as well. And the way that we're able to do that as a nonprofit is through generous donors. And so somebody listening who has the heart to be involved but may not live anywhere close to where they can physically volunteer as a chapter volunteer, your donation can go a long way. And so majestyoutdoors.org, we have an area where you can go and donate as well. You can be a one-time donor of however much the Lord moves on your heart to donate. We also have monthly donors that you can sign up to be a monthly donor as well, you know, at, for example, $20 a month, so on and so forth. We have different ways. And that's how we're able to continue doing what we do. Every time we have a donor or somebody who's willing to give back financially, that continues to allow us to make sure that every kid and every mom that comes through our program has a hot meal every Tuesday, gets to be a part of the outings and the events that we do throughout the year. And so in doing that, you know, you're investing into the kingdom. You're investing into what the Lord has started the mission that has been started here in Majesty Outdoors. You're helping us build a generation of hope by shattering a cycle of fatherlessness.
6: Okay, so we know fishing and hunting. Tell us some of the other activities.
7: Yeah, absolutely. So with our outdoor curriculum, some of the different ones that we do, you know, like you said, fishing, we also do hunting. And in that, there's some other, you know, caveats to that. You know, with our hunting series, we teach a big game series. So that's actually learning about big game animals, things like, you know, whitetail bucks, access deer, the different kinds of animals that you might see when you go out on a hunt. Mm-hmm. And then in that, we also have a What We Hunt With series. So it actually breaks down into the different types of things that are used for hunting, whether that be a bow and arrow, a rifle, a shotgun, the different kinds of tools that are used during hunting. But then we also have our camping series. We have our archery series. We recently put in a toolbox series where we actually teach kids about the different kind of tools that you would find in a toolbox, how to safely use them, and how you can use them to create, to repair, to build things. And that was actually a very well-received series. Yeah. When you actually get to put some stuff in their hands and watch how they can create things. We also do another fun series that we have is our basketball series, where we're teaching kids the rules to basketball, how to dribble, how to shoot. And all of this is to build character in them, but also to show them that these are different things that they can go into as they get older. Mm-hmm. So through the program, you know, we may have a kid who wants to grow up to be a hunting guide. We may have somebody who wants to grow up to be a fishing guide, somebody who wants to get into carpentry or construction, or who really enjoys basketball and wants to pursue a career in basketball.
6: Like it, go Spurs.
7: it gives them areas and avenues in which they can learn the curriculum in the classroom, have fun doing it outside, and then say, hey, I really like this. This is something that I can see myself doing long term. It's all about character building. It's all about showing them how to do these things as a community. And really within every chapter, we are like a family. You know, our volunteers are an extension of the moms. And then the chapter leader oversees everything and really just gets to say, you know, these relationships that we're building, these are great. And we're going to come together as a family, as a chapter family, and do these things together. And so like every chapter, you know, you have your struggles here and there, or like every family, you have your struggles here and there. But when we come together and we are providing that mentorship to the moms as well as to the kids, that's when we see that life change in them, to see where they were when they first came in to where they are today. So the programs run year round, and we've had kids that come in at 8 years old and they're in the program. You know, they've been in the program since they came in at 8 years old. Some have been in for 1 year, 2 year, 3 year. It's truly just however long the family wants to be a part of our program. There's not a point in which we say, hey, you can't come anymore. Our goal is that even for the older kids that are in the chapter, once they turn 18 and quote unquote age out of the program, that they would just transition into being volunteers. Yes. And continue being a part of what we're doing. We've even seen husbands and wives come in to volunteer together that bring their kids in, and they're volunteering. Their kids are now a part of the program, and we're seeing that healthy family model within the chapter. They're reflecting that to the kids as well, and their kids are growing a part of it. Their kids are learning skills and things that maybe mom and dad didn't know too much of before, but now are learning within our program as well. So really across the board, you can even ask some of our volunteers and they say, you know, they will tell you that this program has helped them just as much as it's helped the moms and the kids that are in our program as well.
6: Oh, beautiful. That is a beautiful program. So let's give the website
7: absolutely.
6: For more information.
7: Yes, ma'am, for sure. MajestyOutdoors.com. You can read up a little bit more on our history and understand a little bit more of our mission. It even shows our core values, our statement of faith, the different things that we believe in as an organization. It also gives more information on every single one of our chapter leaders, where they come from, how they got involved with Majesty Outdoors. And then there's also a link to donate. The applications are on that website as well to sign up, whether you're a single mom with kids who's looking for a program to join, or you're a volunteer with a heart to give back and get involved in what we're doing. So MajestyOutdoors.org has all the information on there to get involved with what we're doing.
6: Beautiful. Thank you so much for coming in.
7: Yeah, absolutely. Thank you so much for having me. It's been a blast.
6: And with that, we dim the lights on this week's Community Spotlight. I hope you've enjoyed learning more about Majesty Outdoors and everything they do for our community. 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
11: We consider it a privilege that you've joined us today for Ancient Words for Modern Times, a ministry of Annabelle Baptist Church in Corpus Christi, Texas. It is our prayer that you will grow deep in the Word of God and that we can be of assistance to you in that effort, as Robert Simmons teaches from God's time-tested Word, the Bible. And we would remind you that God's Word is an ancient document, but it is still the most relevant book for you in your life today that has ever been written. We join Robert now as he opens the vast treasure chest of God's Word.
12: You will take your Bibles and turn with me this morning to the book of Judges, chapter 6. We've been making our way through these judges, and so far we've been able to cover one judge each Sunday. But when we get to this particular judge, we're going to have to take a few Sundays to get through him, because he covers three chapters. And anybody that's been with me long knows that three chapters is like 6 years' worth of work. So anyway, we'll narrow it down from that, but we will need more than just a day to get through this fellow named Gideon. Last time, we were talking about the first female judge, Deborah, and she had a companion by the name of Barak, which means lightning. That's a different Barak than the one you're thinking about right now. But it is the Barak of the Bible, who was indeed a judge who delivered Israel. And after that deliverance, the Bible says that they had peace for 40 years. Now, you'd think you could kind of settle into this whole peace thing where you're under the blessing and the prosperity of God. How many of y'all love to be under the blessing and prosperity of God? How many of you don't like it so much when you're in a terrible, horrible, no good, very bad world? And your life feels overwhelmed. You feel like you have gone into a pit, and that there is absolutely no way out of that pit. And that's what these people are going to experience. So in chapter 6, beginning in verse 1, we see a repeat of a cycle that is all the way through the book of Judges. And it is a cycle that we find ourselves in. The cycle goes like this. God is blessing us. Now, there's something about when God is blessing us that we don't need Him. So we don't call on Him. We don't talk to Him. Everything's going good, so why do I need God? And so because we're not calling on God because things are going good, all of a sudden we decide that we can get away with some stuff and we're going to disobey God. And then after we disobey God for a while, God says, well, if you don't want anything to do with me, then I'll just leave you alone. He's a gentleman. God's a gentleman. And so he leaves you alone. And when you get left in your own devices, what you find is that you've broken all your toys. Everything in your life begins to crater because God lifted the hand of blessing and the hand of prosperity off of you. And God lifted the hand of protection off of you. And so now then you've got what you were worshiping is running your life. And that's where you come into that place where you're overwhelmed. And then what you do is just what they did. You cry out to God, and God hears you, and God answers you just exactly like he did in the book of Judges. Now, the point is to stay in the peace place of prosperity and peace rather than keep going through the cycle. In chapter 6, verse 1, I started in this a while ago, and then I got stuck, didn't I? He says, then the sons of Israel did what was evil. After 40 years, they did what was evil in the sight of the Lord. And the Lord gave them over into the hands of Midian 7 years. And so he said, okay, because you're gonna be evil against me, you're going to be disobedient to me, I'm going to lift my hand of blessing off of you. See, God doesn't have to hit you with a stick. That's not the way God works. God isn't running around saying, well, you disobeyed me, so I'm going to hit you. I'm going to punish you for that. All God has to do is lift his hand of blessing off of you. Now, what we need to understand is that the Bible teaches us that if you have a blessing in your life, that blessing came from God. You didn't just get that because you were so awesome, okay? This blessing came from God. Matter of fact, over in the book of Ecclesiastes, he tells us real clearly that if you have something that you're taking pleasure in, something that you're enjoying, that the only reason you have that is because God gave it to you. And I got to think about things I enjoy. Okay? And I don't, you put your own stuff in this list, but I love a big, and I like it that, you know, just a little bit of blood oozing out of it. Not a whole lot. Just you know, knock the horns off of it and serve it. And with that, if Sugar Lump's not eating with me, if she's eating with me, I make a healthy choice. But if she's not with me, say I'm out with somebody like Adam, I don't care what he thinks. So I'm gonna have me a big French fry with that. And if you top that off with a huge Dr. Pepper, you are now in heaven on earth. Now the reason I say that is because when I look at that, what I realize is that according to the Word of God, if I'm enjoying that, it's something I'm taking pleasure in, then the Bible says that the only reason I have that is because God in his blessing and his grace and his mercy is allowing me to have that. If I have peace in our church, this is an awesome church. I don't know, some of you may be visiting the first time, and I've kept them from having a pastor for near 22 years now, but these are great people. I go to the hospital and I watch them minister to one another. We turn loose services. You can't get these people to go home. They love one another. And when I look at that, I'm thinking, you know, I've been in churches where it wasn't that way. And so I realized that this is a blessing, and that blessing comes from God. When I get to baptize a grandkid, that is a blessing that comes from God. If you're sitting there breathing air, it is a blessing that comes from God. Now, what if God decided to just move his hand? And all of a sudden, that hand of protection wasn't there. See, all my protection comes from God, too. If I have physical protection, the fact that I got to get up and walk in here this morning, that was a gift of God. The fact that I'm breathing his air, that is a gift of God. The fact that my heart's beating the next beat and the next beat, that is a gift of God. So I have the physical protection of God. I have the emotional protection of God because I know that my God is with me, that my God will walk with me, that my God will never leave me or forsake me. It is a gift of God. I have the gift of God also in my spiritual life because I know that if I am in the hand and the palm of God Almighty, that nothing can strip me out of his hand. He is awesome in his blessing. Awesome in his blessing. But what if he just moved the hand of blessing. Why would he move the hand of blessing? He said he did it here because they did evil in the sight of the Lord. So he gave them into the hands of a group called Midian. Midian is a, I got to researching Midian. And do any of y'all know who Midian is? You want to come up here and help me out? Midian were their kinfolks. You ever had bad kinfolks? Don't answer that. Okay. But if you've ever had bad, you'd say they're good kinfolk and the bad

And these were sometime good kinfolk, and they were sometime bad kinfolk. How were they kinfolk, first of all? Well, they're kinfolk because Israel, you remember, traces its roots back to Abraham. And Abraham had a son named Isaac, and Isaac had a son named Jacob, and Jacob had 12 sons, which were, became the 12 tribes of Israel. And but Abraham, he's a remarkable guy. He's like the Energizer Bunny, Abraham is. I remember when I was 49 years old that Avery was born. And I'm thinking, I'm an old dude to be having a brand new baby son. If you don't believe that's old for it, you try it. But you go back and you study Abraham, and Abraham had a son at 99 years old. And you would think that that's an awesome miracle that he had this son at 99 years old. But you keep reading through the Bible, and his first wife, Sarah, died, by whom he had Isaac. And he got married again. Can y'all believe that? He got married again. He not only got married again, he had a whole passel of kids with a woman named Keturah. After that, one of those sons that was born to Keturah was a fellow by the name of Midian. And from him came another group of people, because every time Abraham has somebody out of his stream, God said, I'm going to make them a great nation. So here we got the Midianites now. And the Midianites, God is going to cause them to have aught against Israel. And they will begin to flood in. The Midianites are nomadic people. They just go from place to place and devour things, basically. So now then go into verse 2. So he's taken his hand off of them. And it says in verse 2, the power of Midian prevailed against Israel because of Midian. The sons of Israel made for themselves the dens which were in the mountains and the caves and the strongholds. So because, listen to me, because of their fear of these people, they were not even living in their homes anymore. They're so afraid that they're living in caves and they're living in under rocks and they're living wherever they can to hide, because they do not want to be ravaged by these Midianite people. Keep reading verse 3. For it was when Israel had sown that the Midianites would come up with the Amalekites and the sons of the east and go against them. So every time they go out and sow their crops, these guys come across the border and start causing problems. So they would camp against them and destroy the produce of the earth as far as Gaza. Now, what that tells us right there is they would start over on one side by the Jordan River, and they would invade, and they would come, Gaza's plumb on the other side. So there's nothing that is not being destroyed by these peoples. Now, get this in your mind. They are afraid. They've lost all of their freedoms. They have lost all of their sustenance. They have literally, because they did evil against the Lord, they have lost everything. They're living in fear. They have no more liberty. They are overwhelmed. Go down to verse 5. For they would come up with their livestock and their tents. They would come in like locusts for number. Both they and their camels were innumerable. And they came into the land to devastate it. Are y'all getting the picture that this is a really, really bad situation? Like if you were having to hide away somewhere because you couldn't have your face seen or someone might kill you. You didn't have anything to eat. You were scrapping around for beanie weenies. You had to hide in order to make a living. So Israel was brought very low because of Midian. And the sons of Israel cried to the Lord. There's that next part of the cycle. They cry out to God. Now it came about when the sons of Israel cried to the Lord on account of Midian, that the Lord sent a prophet to the sons of Israel. And he said to them, now let's stop right there. There may be somebody sitting here right now that's in one of those overwhelming situations. And you know that you've gotten that overwhelming situation, because the fact is you know very good and well that you were disobedient to God back there. Said, well, why is God disobedience to God so important? Look at the bottom of verse 10 right quick. He says, but you have not obeyed me. In other words, the reason that you are in the situation that you are in,
as a nation. And by the way, the way, reason we get into the situation that we're in as individuals is that same reason. You have not obeyed me. Because, see, we tend to want to look at God's commands as suggestions. Or we tend to want to look at God's commands and say, well, God, you just did that because you don't want me to have any fun. God, you're holding out on me. That's the reason you don't want me to be doing that. So you remember when God thundered those commandments down off, and the first one he said was, thou shalt have no other gods before me. Do y'all reckon God had a reason he said that? Well, let me bring it down to an illustration. Maybe we can understand. Let's say that God wanted to give you a command because he wanted to protect you. So God gave you a command more like, thou shalt not jump off the cliff. Everybody gets that one, don't you? Thou shalt not jump off the cliff. Now, being human beings, what we do is we respond to thou shalt not jump off the cliff with, but I would like to jump off the cliff. And so God comes back and says to us, thou shalt not jump off the cliff because thou shalt mess thy hair up. Okay? In other words, you're going to hurt yourself if you go bailing off the cliff. You know you shouldn't jump off the cliff. You're going to get hurt jumping off the cliff. And we come back and we say, I'm going to jump off the cliff because all my friends jumping off the cliff. And the only reason I wouldn't jump off the cliff is because there's a little old bald-headed preacher down there said God said not to do it. And he's just an antique. He's a dinosaur. He don't know what he's talking about. So I believe I want to jump off the cliff. And God comes back again and says, thou shalt not jump off the cliff. I need to tell you, I'm warning you, don't jump off the cliff. And you say, I'm going to jump off the cliff. And then you go, jump off the cliff. And then you wonder why you wrecked your life and messed your hair up. Because God told you not to do that in the first place. And it wasn't because he didn't want you to have fun. And it wasn't because he didn't want you to enjoy life. It was because he did not want you to ruin your life. He did not want you to find yourself in that place where you're overwhelmed and you don't know how you're ever going to get out of that hole that you've dug yourself into. He's trying to prevent you from going there in the first place. So he sends a man of God, and the prophet of God comes along and he says, the Lord sent a prophet to him in verse 8. The sons of Israel said to them, this says the Lord, the God of Israel. It was I who brought you up from Egypt and brought you out from the house of slavery. Look at that. He says, look, you need to remember something. I have been with you. When you were in slavery and cried out to me, I was the one who came and delivered you. I delivered you from the hands of the Egyptians and from the hands of all your oppressors and dispossessed them before you and gave you their land. And I said to you, I am the Lord your God, and you shall not fear the gods of the Amorites who live in your land. But you have not obeyed me. So now then, do you understand that they're in this mess because they disobeyed God one more time? And we're so dumb. It just seems like we never can get that down. If I would obey God, then the hand of blessing could still be on my life. But we've just got to do it on our own. Now then, this is where we meet our hero. And y'all are scared because I just now got to the hero, aren't you? All right. Verse 11. Then the angel of the Lord came and sat under the oak that was in Ophrah, which belonged to Joash the Abizrite, as his son Gideon was beating out wheat in the wine press in order to save it from the Midianites. Now, here's a guy in an overwhelming mess. He has no idea how he's going to get out of this mess that he's in. All he knows is, I am scared, so I'm hiding in this wine press. I'm not able to make a living like I always make a living, because what they used to do is they'd beat out the wheat, and then they'd take it and throw it into the air. The wind would blow the chaff away, and then you'd have the good wheat left. But he can't do that. He's in a wine press now. And so he's in there beating out this wheat. And can you just hear him? He's just like we are. He's just a grumbling. God doesn't love me and God hates me. And I'm going to go eat a worm and die. And where is God when you need him? And I'm, you know, you get your life in a mess. And that's the only time you start calling out to God. And he just, you can just hear him.

God never left. What happened was not that God abandoned you. What happened was that you abandoned God. And you decided that you didn't need to talk to God. And you decided that you didn't need to listen to God. And you decided that you didn't need to worship God. You decided that you didn't need to heed anything that God said. And so what God did was not punish you some way. What God did was simply be a gentleman and back off. And now then you've got what you were asking for the whole time. But God never left. God was always there. God's always going to be there. But he's not going to push his way into your life. Then the angel of the Lord came and said unto the oak, which was in Ophrah, which belonged to Joash the Abizrite, his son Gideon was beating out wheat in the winepress in order to save it from the Midianites. Now I want you to listen to this next part. We get two of the most, from Gideon's standpoint, most absurd statements you could ever hear. The angel of the Lord appeared to him and said to him, "The Lord is with you, O valiant warrior." Now get that picture in your head, will you? We got this guy hiding in fear. He doesn't want to be seen by anybody. And God speaks up from under the tree and he says, two incredible things. The Lord is with you. Now, why is that incredible? Because I just told you the Lord's with you all the time, didn't I? That's what Gideon thought, though. Look at verse 13. Then Gideon said to him, "Oh, my Lord, if the Lord is with us, why then has all this happened to us?" Y'all ever thought that? If God's here, why is my life falling apart? Why is all this bad stuff happening? And where are all his miracles which our fathers told us about, saying, "Did not the Lord bring us up from Egypt? But now the Lord has abandoned us and given us in the hand of Midian." Did you hear what he just said there? Hey, God, if you're here, how come we've been abandoned to these people? In other words, I don't really believe that you've been with us all this time. So God's going to respond to that. And in verse 14, the Lord looked at him and said, "Go in this your strength and deliver Israel from the hand of Midian. Have I not sent you?" Now, there are two things that are real important there. He's answering the question. Well, I've been here the whole time. He said, but here's the problem. You need to get up and do something in your strength. See, faith works that way. If you say you have faith, the Bible says, but you don't have works, your faith is dead, being alone. When I'm reading through the Faith Hall of Fame, God's going to send a flood on the earth. Does God say, "Okay, no, I'm just going to protect you, go hide under a rock"? He said, no, by faith, Noah built an ark. By faith, Abraham left his land and went to another land. By faith, by faith, by faith, by faith. And so, here's the deal. God knows more about you than you know about you. And when God's looking at you, he sees somebody that's entirely different from you. So, look at what he says. This is the other absurd thing. He says, "The Lord is with you, O valiant warrior." He called him a valiant warrior. Hiding away. So Gideon is going to respond to that. He said to him, verse 15, "How shall I deliver Israel? Behold, my family is the least in Manasseh, and I am the youngest in my father's house." So God's going to answer that. In other words, here's what he said. He said, "God, why would you be telling me to go deliver anybody? Because of all the tribes, we're the littlest." I mean, we've already studied this book long enough to know that if you want to call in the Marines, you call in the tribe of Benjamin. Manasseh, you don't call them. And he says, "Why should we call? Why would you call me? Not only are we the smallest tribe, Lord, but of all the families in Manasseh, we've got the smallest family. And of all the smallest families, I'm the youngest, the smallest, I'm the run of the litter. Why would you call me to do this great work?" And God

0: God says to him, verse 16, but the Lord said to him, surely I will be with you. You shall defeat Midian as one man. Now, here's all I'm wanting you to see about the call of God here. God looks at him and sees him entirely different from the way he sees himself. He tells him to take what he has and let God do what only God can do through him. Now then, I've said all that to get to these last two points. The first one I kind of did a mini sermon on last week, but I'm gonna do another little mini sermon on it right now. And this is because when he decides to have this call and accept it, look at verse 17. So Gideon said to him, if now I have found favor in your sight, then show me a sign that it is you who speak with me. Please do not depart from here until I come back to you and bring out my offering and lay it before you. And he said, I will remain until your return. So are y'all following the story here? He says, okay, God, if you want me to do this, I'm going to stay right here. I'm going to go get an offering, and I'm going to bring it back to you. All right, verse 19. Then Gideon went in and prepared a young goat and unleavened bread from an ephah flour. He put the meat in a basket, the broth in a pot, and brought them out to him under the oak and presented them. The angel of God said to him, take the meat and the unleavened bread and lay them on this rock and pour out the broth, and he did so. Then the angel of the Lord put out the end of the staff that was in his hand and touched the meat and the unleavened bread, and fire sprang up from the rock and consumed the meat and the unleavened bread. Then the angel of the Lord vanished from his sight.
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And I welcome you to the Gospel Pulpit for Saturday, July 11 and Sunday, July the 12th. It is a great joy to be with you here on radio today. Well, July 11th is an interesting kind of an anniversary for me. It was 39 years ago on July 11 that I became a radio announcer. Now, I'd preached on radio before that, but I became a radio announcer in Elkin, North Carolina. Of course, we're on WIFM there. We've been on there for over 25 years with our Sunday broadcast at 7:30 a.m. A lot of people listen to us on that station. And, of course, we had the AM back in those days, and I became an announcer on the AM side. And we won't get into all of that, but I tell you what, it was a hilarious day. It was just a day. I'll put it that way. My first day in radio as an announcer was a hilarious day. For one thing, I played my first song, and you radio people would understand this. The audience might not would, but back in those days, we had the records and all that. And I played the first song and had my slide down on cue, and it didn't go out on the air at all for 2.5 minutes. It just dead air, and I thought I was reaching the world, I guess. I don't know, but anyway, that's 39 years ago. And, of course, now the Lord has blessed us. We own and operate three radio stations, broadcast stations, and the Lord's been good to us here at GBI, and God's blessed us, and I praise the Lord for it. But, you know, we wouldn't be able to do anything without you, the listener, and, well, God's blessed us to be on some great stations. I praise God for it. You know, we're on a station in Texas, KCTA there in Corpus Christi, big 50,000-watt station covering South Texas, and God's blessed us to be on some stations, and then some new stations we've taken on in Omaha, Nebraska, and Tucson, Arizona. I want to get you all in the right town out there. And we certainly are glad to be on all these stations, and God's blessed us. I'm a country preacher, but I serve a great God. Amen? And the Lord is good. If you'd like to help us financially with the radio ministry, it is a big responsibility. Radio bills are thousands of dollars every year. I don't make a lot out of that. God supplies the need. But if you'd like to help us, just make your check to GBI. You pray for us if you would. We need your prayers during these days. I always want to be mindful of the Lord in anything that we do. Our mailing address, the Gospel Pulpit, Post Office Box 797, Dobson, North Carolina, 27017. And I'm going to say something. I very seldom ever call names on the radio broadcast, but I'm going to do something today. He'll probably get me for it. But anyway, we got a dear brother in our church, and he means so much to me, and he listens to me every week over WIFM in Elkin, North Carolina. And I want to say hello to my friend, Brother Jerry Hemrick. Brother Jerry is a great blessing. His family's been a great blessing down through the years. Jerry and Mike, we appreciate y'all. And, of course, Jerry's wife, Miss Anna, she taught me in school and really kind of guided me on the right path. And I appreciate that. Fine Christian lady. She's in heaven now. We'll see her again one of these days, Brother Jerry. Amen. But I love you, man. I appreciate you. And he tells me he listens to me every Sunday. And I just wanted to say that on the radio. Well, friend, we're going back to this message today entitled The Importance of Preaching. I hope it's a blessing to you as you listen. Thank you. There are verses in the Bible that you will never understand, all right? If you did, you'd be God. Now, the Bible is not everything God knows. The Bible's everything God wanted you to know and me to know. But there are still things in that Bible, because He is God and we're man, that we're going to have a hard time getting our hands around. But I believe this, if you pray over the Scripture, I believe there's not a scripture in there that God won't give you light on. Some men might understand this portion, while some other men may understand that. I'm not very gifted in prophecy. Some men are. All right? But what I'm saying to you is this today. The preaching of the Word of God, we compare spiritual things to spiritual. And I believe that's taking one verse and comparing it to another. I believe that you never build a doctrine on one verse in the Bible. You never do that. You can't take one verse of the Bible and build a doctrine on it. If you do, that does not be right. What I believe and what I preach and what I've been preaching for the last 41 years is built on the entire 66 books of the Bible, over 1,189 chapters, 66 books, over 31,000 verses, over 700,000 words. My hope is built in this Bible. My doctrine comes from the entire Word of God, rightly dividing things and putting them where they need to be. Amen. If you're a dispensationalist, amen. Yes, there's dispensations in the Bible. Amen. And if you're a specialist in that, then you know I know the basics of it. I'm not very smart, but
happen. I know that we're to compare spiritual things to spiritual. Now Hebrews chapter 4, verse number 12. Now, this is talking about the Word of God. Amen. First of all, we're dealing with preach the Word. All right, what do we preach when we get in the pulpit? Well, you see, a lot of men say this. Well, I was riding down the road, and I saw a pretty sunset in the sky. And so they'll get up and give you some little sentimental thing about the sun setting. I don't hear that. I want to hear preaching from the Word of God. Amen. I don't want to hear your great wisdom. I want to hear God's wisdom. Now, you say, preacher, that's old-fashioned. It just don't work as good as our gimmicks and tricks do. Well, I'm going to give you a verse in the Bible. Now, some of you are all about the newest gimmicks and the newest tricks to build a church. You're all for it. And everything that comes out, you're for it. Now, if you do that, you're going to always be upsetting your church because you're going to always be introducing something new to them. You're going to over-rev the people. But let me give you what the Bible says. In Hebrews 4:12, the Bible says, for the Word of God, now listen to this, is quick. That means it's alive. And powerful. We forget about that word. And sharper than any two-edged sword. The Bible said, piercing even to the dividing asunder of soul and spirit, and of the joints and marrow, and is a discerner of the thoughts and intents of the heart. When the Word of God is preached, it gets down there where men are living. The Bible said in Psalm 119, verse number 105, I believe it is. It said, thy word is a lamp unto my feet and a light unto my path. The late Dr. Jack Hudson said, that verse will tell you where you are and where you're going. Amen. God, through the Bible, will help you. Now, you know why men today don't like, I'm going to tell you, why men don't like preaching is the flesh don't like preaching. And even those of us that are saved or born again, our flesh don't like preaching. Just because we got saved. Yes, our inner man loves preaching. Have you ever thought, you know, I need to go listen to a sermon on the internet or somewhere. I need to go listen to preaching. And the devil will come up and say, well, what about the ball game? And the flesh would rather watch a ball game than hear a sermon, right? You know why? Because that sermon's going to instruct you on how to live. Amen. And preaching the Word will get the job done. Fellas, you'll never do anything more important on Sunday morning than preach the Word. Why? Because it's powerful. It's sharp. Preachers, you'll never do anything more important on Sunday night than preaching the Word. Why? It's powerful. It's sharp. Preachers, you'll never do anything more important on Wednesday night than preaching and teaching the Word of God. Why? Because it's powerful. It's sharp. It's going to get down there where they are. I'm talking about don't sit at home and get a list. Well, Sister Wanda did this, and Sister Jane did this, and Brother Joe did that. And boy, when I get to church this week, I'm going to preach on what they did. Don't do that. Get your sermons from the Bible. Let God, the Holy Ghost, lead you where to preach from. And if it helps you to get a series of sermons, if God will let you do that, it may help some of you preachers as not just picking your little pet sins and preaching on them all the time. You know, you got to preach the Word, the entire Word of God. Now, let me show you this. Amen. The Word is like a hammer. Some would say, oh, preacher, that's old-fashioned. That ain't going to work. It ain't going to get sinners saved. If we could just trick them in. I want to tell you something. Nowhere in the Bible do you find you're supposed to trick a sinner into salvation. One fellow told another preacher, he said, what you need in your church? You know, you need this kind of ministry. And the fellow said, well, what do I need that kind of ministry for? He said, well, you know, you kind of sneak up on them and trick them into being saved. You don't sneak up on folk and trick them into being saved. Listen, you go into things with your eyes wide open. In 1978, I could have rejected the Lord or I could have received the Lord. It's my choice. Amen. I wasn't predestinated from heaven to go to hell or heaven. God gave me the choice. All right? Now, predestination is to the saint after you're saved. I'm not going to get into that today. But here's the deal. That through the preaching of the Word of God, the hammer. Jeremiah said this in Jeremiah 23:29. The Bible said, is not thy word like as a fire? Saith the Lord, and like a hammer that breaketh the rock in pieces. Why listen, that Word of God, I'd go to church and that preacher would get to swinging that hammer, the Bible. And boy, I'd get under conviction. I mean, the summer of 1977, I think that was the same summer that they brought that message back from Georgia that Dr. Ed Ballou preached. I think the greatest message I ever heard in my life. Dr. Ed Ballou preached on hell, Faith Baptist Camp in Resaca, Georgia. And they brought that sermon back up here. And if it wasn't enough that the preacher played it on his radio broadcast, Daddy and Mama got a copy of it. They just had gotten church real good. And I mean, man, they are listening to that message, and I'm under conviction. Pound, pound, here comes that hammer.
My daddy's in there, and boy, he'd use the word, the Holy Spirit will use that word. 1977, daddy's in my bedroom one night. He's in there kneeled down by the side of the bed praying. He said, oh, God, he said, if Ricky ain't saved, save him. Wham, here come Matt Hammer. I'd go to church, that preacher begin to preach on hell. Here come Matt Hammer. I'd go to church, and boy, they'd got to give the invitation. Here come Matt Hammer. I couldn't get away from that word of God. It wasn't the preacher that saved me. Matter of fact, we changed preachers during that time. From 1977 to 78, we had a different preacher. We changed. It wasn't the preacher that got somebody. I said, what'd that preacher say to get you saved? It ain't the preacher that gets you saved. It's the word of God. And we need to realize it's the Bible. You say, well, preacher, we have little old programs and we slip the Bible in there. No, no, no. Why don't you have the Bible and just slip your program in there? Amen. We shouldn't be afraid of the Bible. You say, well, we're going to drive sinners away. Let me tell you something. Every sinner is going to have to come by this Bible. And if you don't get saved the Bible way, you ain't going to get saved. Amen. If you try to dodge it and duck it, you ain't going to get saved. Amen. You got to come by the Bible. Amen. The importance of preaching. Now, let me show you this. Amen. Now, let me show you this. Amen. Let me show you the Bible is like seed. Now, in Matthew chapter 13, verse number 3, the Bible said, and he spake many things unto them in parables, saying, behold, a sower went forth to sow. He went forth. You always go forth when you're sowing. Amen. The Bible said, and when he sowed... The Bible said some seeds fell by the wayside, and the fowls came and devoured them up. The Bible said some fell upon stony places, where they had not much earth, and forthwith they sprang up, because they had no deepness of earth. The Bible said, and when the sun was up. They were scorched, and you bear with my reading here. I'm not that good a reader. I'm trying to get my pages in order here. The Bible said, and because they had not root, they withered away. Verse number 7 says, and some fell among thorns, and the thorns sprang up and choked them. But other fell into good ground and brought forth fruit, some and hundredfold, some 60-fold, and some 60-fold, some 30-fold. Now here's the parable of the sower. Now, the Word of God is like seed. When it's preached in your church, that tells me about one out of every four people you preach to is going to really get in there for the Lord. You're going to have some, you're going to sow the seed. And let's just face it, they're going to walk. Not everybody that sits under conviction is going to get saved. I was preaching, started a little church one time in a store building, I'll never forget it. I never forget a man came to hear me preach. I preached on hell that morning. Oh, I think two of my family members were under conviction that day. I think two of them were under conviction that day. Did you know one of them died a few years later? He went out to meet God. But I know this, I delivered the Word of God to him that when he didn't get saved, and by the way, his own testimony was, he wasn't going to get saved. That was his own testimony. And let me say this to you. Let me say this to you, friend. When you leave a church service, you have a choice whether you get saved or not. And preachers, we cannot make people get saved. I want you to understand that. I know it looks good on our numbers. I know it looks good on our prayer letters. I know it looks good when we try to, if I get into it, you're going to think I'm fussing at you. But it looks good when we start videoing how many people got saved today and all this and that. And brother, listen, I do not, what you do in your church is your business. But I'm going to say this to you. I'm not going to market. I'm going to preach. Amen. And I realize there's going to be, and the Bible used the word the fowls of the air. If you study the parable of the sower, that's talking about the demons and the devil. The fowls of the air, the birds, represent demons in the Bible. They really do. And so when a man starts to hear the Word of God, the devils and the demons get on his trail. And some people, they take the Word of God out of their heart. The person, I believe, chooses, amen, whether they want to hear the Word of God. Then you got others, they fall on stony ground. And these grew up for a little while. They get in church for a while. You ever seen this crowd? They'll get in church a little bit. And boy, by and by, tribulations come and hot weather comes, things get a little hot, and they're out. They're offended. Well, the preacher said this about me. Well, the preacher said I ought to wire that. The preacher said I ought to look like this. The preacher said I ought to give this. And boy, they're offended. They're gone. Let me tell you something, brother. I got saved 47 and a half years ago.
And I have not been, I've never quit church because somebody offended me. Oh, I've been hurt in church. I've been hurt, brother, by people. I've had people let me down, but I don't hold a grudge against any of those people. I'm not bitter against anybody. Anybody can get sideways. Anybody can do wrong. I'm not mad at anybody. I'm just living my life, enjoying myself, having a good time. Amen. Now, let me explain to you the preaching of the Word of God, the importance of preaching the Word of God. Amen. Then others fell among thorns. That's riches, cares of this life. You've got to realize in your congregation. Now, listen, preachers, this might help you. In your congregation, not everybody's going to be 100% for God. And you're sitting there, if you ain't careful, you get mad about it. And you get furious about it. And that's what sunk me in my first church. I didn't understand it. I didn't understand how you got to let people grow in the Lord. There are some people, yes, they're going to go for the money. They're going to go for the career. They're going to make the wrong choice. You say, preacher, what do I do about it? You have to let them go. You can't have an ulcer and a heart attack. You gotta thank God for those ones that are in there that the seed fell on good ground. You got some, they're gonna bear 30-fold. They're never gonna be 100-fold, but they're gonna bear 30. You got some's gonna bear 60. They're just above average. They're there. And by the way, thank God for those 60-fold Christians. And you've got a few. You got some. I mean, if you really divide this parable down, and he divided that last in the four parts, so I'm going to say about one out of every eight people is going to go really for God all the way. You got very few people today that go for God. I mean, listen, people put their career ahead of God, people put their children, people put their spouse, people put their grandkids, people put their lands, their houses, their wealth, everything you think. I'm talking about believers now. People put that stuff before the Lord. Well, I'm not going to sit and fight and fuss with those people. I'm going to love those people and say, hey, you know, I'm going to go on and preach to somebody that will go. Maybe I'm talking to some teenage boy today that's like I was sitting by the radio many years ago, and you're hearing the preacher on the radio, and you got a desire to go for God. I say, get at it. I say, go for God. Amen. If you got a desire to go for God, you go, and don't you look back, and don't let anybody talk you out of it. Amen. All right, now let me go. I've got more to go here. All right, the second thing I want you to notice about preaching, the importance of preaching, not only preach the Word, but the second thing is be instant in season, out of season. In other words, we're to preach, amen. Let's just deal, first of all, with in season. It is real easy to preach in season, ain't it? You know, if you read Acts chapter number 2, verse number 40, the Bible said, and with many other words did he testify and exhort, saying, this is Peter preaching to the multitude, save yourselves untoward generation. Now let me get verse number 24. Then they that gladly received his word were baptized, and the same day there were added, the Bible said, unto them about 3,000 souls. Now, wait a minute. Peter preaches the Word of God, and 3,000 of them get... Now, would you say that's in season? By the way, it's in season to preach when people get saved. Amen. Praise God. Amen. It's just wonderful. Amen. It's just wonderful to preach the Word of God and people get saved. And by the way, you ought to glory in that. And don't let somebody come around the corner and say, well, you know, you had a bunch of people get saved today. I just tell you, boy, the devil's going to be around the corner. We know that. Leave us alone. Let us rejoice. By the way, there's nothing wrong with you rejoicing in people that get saved. By the way, I'm going to say this. I say it on the other side a lot. There's nothing wrong with you writing a prayer letter.

And boy, who couldn't preach in season? But wait a minute, what about out of season? Out of season. Now let me give you what God told Ezekiel. Now this is what God told him in chapter 3 of verse number 5. He said, "For thou art not sent to a people of a strange speech, and of a hard language, but to the house of Israel, not to many people of a strange speech, and of an hard language, whose words thou canst not understand. Surely, had I sent thee to them, they would have hearkened." In other words, I could send you to mission field, Ezekiel, and yeah, they'd listen to you. He said, "Unto thee." He said, verse 7, "But the house of Israel will not hearken unto thee, for they will not hearken unto me. For all the house of Israel," the Bible said, "are impotent and hard-hearted." Now, here's the deal. He said, "Ezekiel, I'm going to send you over there. I'm going to send you over there, but they're not going to listen to you." Now, you preacher, I want to say you may be on the backside of nowhere, pastoring Desert Baptist Church, and you may have 10 people. But I tell you, if that's where God's put you, you stay put. Little as much when God is in it, and there's a crown, and you can win it if you'll go in Jesus' name. The importance of preaching. I tell you, everybody needs preaching. No matter if you're in a big church or small church, everybody needs the right kind of preaching. Everybody needs preaching from the Word. Preach the Bible. Preach what the Word of God says. When you stand up, give people something. Don't just go to the hollering and, I mean, I'm not against hollering preaching, but I mean, say something when you're preaching. Have something. Remember, the spirit of the prophets is is subject to the prophets. Amen. In other words, I'm not going to get in the pulpit and go in some kind of trance and not know where I'm at. I know what I'm doing when I'm preaching the Word of God. Preaching should be plain on the radio. I owe it to you people to be plain with my preaching. I owe it to you to be simple. I'm too simple for some. Some say Catherine needs learning. Catherine needs about 40 years in the university. Catherine needs a doctor's degree. Catherine just needs to stay doing what he's doing. And listen, I can get deep in the Bible. You may think I can't, but I can. But the deal is about that. We need to stay simple. There's a lot of simple people out there that just need the Bible as it is. Amen. So we're to preach out of season. We're to preach when they won't listen. Not everybody on the radio is going to listen to me. Would you believe I have critics on the radio? I preach on radio. I preach on social media. I have critics. I sure do. I never answer them. You never hear about it because I do not answer critics. Amen. I will not argue. I will not debate the Bible. I don't do that. I'm not going to sit down with a group of preachers and debate the Bible. I don't have time for it. There's too much preaching to do, and I've got too much to do in this hour. I'm going to stay busy until the time is for me to go. Now, let me show you the third thing is to reprove. In my preaching, all right, now Titus 1:3 said, in due times he manifests his word by preaching. What am I to do? I'm to preach the word. I'm to be instant in season out of season. I'm to reprove. And that word means by preaching ought to convict or tell a fault with the people. Amen. Now, I'm not saying mean preaching. But I don't mind hard preaching as long as it's from the Bible. By the way, I want preaching that will convict me. I want preaching that will turn me around. You know, you don't rub a cat's fur the wrong way. You don't like that. You always rub the cat's fur down. But I'm going to tell you something. Sometimes preaching will rub the cat's fur the wrong way. Old Vance Havner said, if preaching ruffles you, if ruffles your fur, turn the cat around. Amen. I want to tell you something, friend. Sometimes God wants to turn us around by preaching. And over the years, I've had letters that people have wrote me, and I just refuse to quit preaching and just to say smooth things all the time. Now, I'm not going to come on the radio and make people mad at me. I don't want that. I don't want that. I was preaching many years ago. You've heard me tell the story. I was preaching out in the state of Kentucky, and we was preaching out there in the Brush Arbor meeting. And man, I tell you what, I didn't know hardly an apostle from an epistle. I thought I was a big time evangelist, getting to go that far away from home and preach. And man, I unloaded on that crowd on Monday night, Tuesday night, and Wednesday night. I preached everything I knew. Probably preached a lot of things I didn't know. And boy, one night I got kind of wild in that meeting. I said, "I don't give a flip what anybody thinks about me." And there's an old man. I tell you, I don't know who he was. I'll see him in heaven. There's an old man came to me after service. He said, "Son," he said, "I want to tell you something." He said, "You do care what people think about you." Brother, that stuck with me from that meeting. I canned that in my heart. And I do care. If I had that meeting to go over, I'd preach a lot different. Now, wait a minute.
I can preach the same thing I was 40 years ago. You say, preacher, you've compromised. No, sir, I'm still against sin. I'm against liquor drinking. I'm

0: against adultery. I'm against buying and selling on the Lord's day. Amen. Working and I'm talking about buying your grocery on the Lord's day. I think Christians ought to dress right, look right, and spit white. Is that enough? I'm still preaching against sin. Amen. I still believe the King James Bible is the Word of God, and I believe every Christian ought to get his tithes in the offering plate. How about that? Is that all right? Amen. I ain't compromised on one thing I've been preaching for these 40, but I'll say this. I believe you can say things in a manner where you don't have to offend people all the time. I believe you can say things where you don't have to call people names and rough people up all the time. But I'll tell you this, I'm not going to change in what I believe, amen, to fit the brethren. I'm not going to, and I hear this a lot. Well, preacher, times are changing. Times may be, but the Bible is not. Amen. My preaching ought to convict. My preaching, I ought to get with God on Saturday night so I can convict sinners on Sunday morning of the Holy Ghost. The Holy Ghost does the convicting, but our preaching ought to do some convicting too. I go back to this verse in the Bible. Now unto him that is able to do exceeding abundantly above that we ask or think according to the power that which worketh in us. The power that worketh in us. God, do we leave that last part of that verse off? We take the first part of it and boy, we eat ice cream on it. Oh, God's able to do exceeding abundantly. You think that's, that ain't what God said. You got to add the last part of that. According to the power that worketh in us. That worketh in us. That worketh in us. It's up to how much we're filled. Preacher, I tell you how much God will be effective on Sunday morning is how much you're filled with the Holy Ghost. Song leader, I tell you how much your song leading will be effective on Sunday morning is how much you're filled with the Holy Ghost. A choir, I tell you how much you'll be effective on Sunday morning is how much you're filled with the Holy Ghost. Not entertainment. But I'm talking about effective. Sunday school teacher to those young people, I'll tell you how you'll be effective on Sunday morning is how you're filled with the Holy Ghost of God. Amen. That's the Bible. That's the Bible. That's comparing spiritual things to spiritual things. Now, I'm to reprove. Number four, I'm to rebuke. And that word means to forbid. It means to straightly. It means charge. There are things I'm to rebuke. By the way, I'm still to rebuke people for drinking liquor. I'm still to rebuke people for laying out of church and going to the ball game. Amen. I have that authority from the Word of God to rebuke you and tell you, yeah, it's wrong. And I have the authority to rebuke the sinner. If you don't get saved, you're going to go to hell without God. I don't want to see you go there, but you're going to go, my friend. That's rebuking. We need to have some rebuke in our preaching. Amen. Somebody said, well, I just preach the Word. But if you preach the Word, you'll do some rebuking somewhere along the way. You can't preach the Bible without seeing. Number five, let me show you this one. Exhort with all long-suffering and doctrine. Now, what about that? Amen. I'm to encourage. I'm to edify. That word exhort means to call near. It means to invite. It means to, I like this one, properly abstract. It means to remove something. Now, let me say this to you. You know, I think this is where we've failed in our preaching is not preaching with long-suffering. We're to preach the Bible, but folk, we're to be long-suffering with people. You know, there's people in the church and they'll say this, well, I'm going to preach to old Jim today, and if he don't straighten him out today, I'm going to get the deacons and we're going to just go straighten him out. Now, wait a minute. Won't you be long-suffering a little bit? Let's preach to Jim 10 services and let's see what God will do. Why don't you give God a chance? Amen. Friend, we come to the end of the radio broadcast for this Saturday, July 11, and Sunday, July the 12th. It's been such a great joy to be with you on the radio today. If you'd like to write us this week, we'd love to hear from you. 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If you want a copy of today's message, it's R483-5. 483-5. It takes 2 weeks to run a message. So last week and this week is 483-5. And if you want that message, just let us know. We'll send it to you free of charge. Until next week, may the Lord bless you is my prayer. Jesus. 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I'm Brother Ricky Cawthorn, and I hope you'll tune in again on the same station at the same time for another Gospel Pulpit radio broadcast when we come and dine around the Word of God together.
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3: David's having an experience that I think many of us have had at some time or another. He is standing outside, most likely on a starry night, and the sky is clear, and there are stars populating all the heavens. And beyond that, there are more and more galaxies and more stars. And you just begin to take in the expansiveness of it, and you feel so incredibly small. And then you have this thought as a Christian. There is one beyond the stars that has hung them all in their place. And he is must be greater still, and more magnificent still, and more beautiful still. And how great must he be?
4: Indeed, how great God must be. Encountering the wonder of creation, as David did, can help us see why our highest calling is to know our Creator and delight in worshiping Him. This is the Saturday edition of Renewing Your Mind, and I'm glad you've joined us. Like David, the prophet Isaiah tells us that the whole earth is full of God's glory. And as part of creation, we too reflect the glory of God. But how do we do that? Today we're joined by Reverend Jason Halopoulos in his series, Created for Worship. He'll help us explore more deeply who we are as human beings, why we've been created, and how our creation points back to the glory of Almighty God. Here's Reverend Halopoulos.
3: It's a delight to be with you. I've been looking forward to this, where we can spend some time together. And my hope is that we all fall more in love with our Savior as a result of this, that we see the beauty and the gift of worship and everything that our God has given to us in the midst of that. So hoping that's true for you, I'm hoping that is true for me as we do this little study together here over these next sessions. What I want to do to begin with, it seems like if we're going to talk about worship, first thing we should do is we should open up the scriptures together. So I want to open up with you Psalm 8. And this is a wonderful psalm by David. David, of course, writing most of the psalms. And I just want to read it through with you. It's a short psalm, so let's read through it. And then we're going to use this to kind of talk about worship. O Lord, our Lord, how majestic is your name in all the earth. You've set your glory above the heavens. Out of the mouth of babies and infants, you have established strength because of your foes, to still the enemy and the avenger. When I look at your heavens, the work of your fingers, the moon and the stars which you have set in place, what is man that you are mindful of him, and the son of man that you care for him? Yet you've made him a little lower than the angels, than the heavenly beings, and crowned him with glory and honor. You've given him dominion over the works of your hands. You've put all things under his feet, all sheep and oxen, and also the beasts of the field, the birds of the heavens, and the fish of the sea, whatever passes along the paths of the sea. O Lord, our Lord, how majestic is your name in all the earth. David's having an experience that I think many of us have had at some time or another. He is standing outside, most likely on a starry night, and the sky is clear, and there are stars populating all the heavens as he is looking. And as he's looking and looking at these stars, and you've probably done this as a Christian at some point, where you're looking out at that night sky, and you start looking at all of these stars, especially when you're out in the country, and it's just black. There are more than you can count with the naked eye. And you start thinking about the expanse of the heavens and how glorious it is and how beautiful it is. And then your mind begins to go beyond that, doesn't it? You think, not only are all these stars that I can't even count that I can see, but I know that those stars that as they're sending light, that is light that existed 1,000 years ago or tens of thousands of years ago. We talk about it being the speed of light as it travels to us. That's what that star looked like all of those years ago. And beyond that, there are more and more galaxies and more stars. And you just begin to take in the expansiveness of it and you feel so incredibly small. And then you have this thought as a Christian. is there is one beyond the stars that has hung them all in their place. And he is must be greater still, and more magnificent still, and more beautiful still. And how great must he be? And then you return to yourself again, and you think how small you are. And yet, as David says here, he says, what is man that you are mindful of him? Have you had that thought where you think, God is this great? This astounding. And he's mindful of man. And then you begin to think, he's mindful of me. He's mindful of me. Now, why would that be? Why is it that he is mindful of man, that he's mindful of you, that he's mindful of me? So think about God. Maybe one of the easiest ways to think about this is, how does God reveal himself to you and I? He primarily reveals himself to you and I by his works and by his names. If you think about the great name that God has given to us of himself, and that moment where Moses is before God and God has called him to go down and deliver his people out of Egypt. You're going to be my redeemer, to bring my people out of bondage, out of slavery, to bring them out of Egypt. And Moses, trembling a little bit as he's thinking about this, he says, well, who do I tell them has sent me when they say, who sent you? What God is this that sent you? Who do I tell them sent me? You remember God's response to Moses. It is that name that is unlike any other name. He just says, I am who I am. It's the name of Yahweh, also say Jehovah. But it is, I am who I am. And what is it that he is communicating when he says, I am who I am? It is that he just exists. He is. He just is. He never has been becoming. He's never moving from one thing to another. There was never a time that he didn't exist. He just is. He has always been. And he always is, and he always shall be. He just is. He exists. Now, that's not true of anything else. There's nothing else that we can say that about. Whether that is animate objects like you and I, or whether that's like a grasshopper, or whether that's an owl, or whether that's a dolphin, or whether that's a tree, or inanimate objects. Like rocks, and stars, and this podium. God alone just exists. Everything else came to be. He just is. The second thing you'll note about that name, where he says, I am who I am, he doesn't use a name of comparison like to other gods. He just is God. He is who he is. He's not a composite being. He's not made up of things. He's just simple. He's very God of very God. He's just God. Now, what does that tell us of God as you and I think of that? What does that tell us about him? It's this. He needed nothing. As he needs nothing. So you often hear people say, well, why is God mindful of men? Why is it that he cares about men? Why is it that he's mindful of me? It's because he needed people. He needs you in some degree. He needed, people will often say, he needed something to love. And so he created man. He didn't need something to love. This is one of the reasons it is so important that we confess and we believe and we teach that God is triune. He didn't need something to love. The Father has always loved the Son, and the Father has always loved the Spirit, and the Son has always loved the Father and always loved the Spirit, and the Spirit has always loved the Father and always loved the Son. He didn't need an object to love. He is simple. He needs nothing. He is, as theologians will say, he eternally exists in and of himself. He is completely and wholly and happily content with himself. He is. So why is he mindful of man? Why does he care about man then? Why does he care about you, me? Think back to Genesis 1 and 2, if you will, with me. When God creates man, he has already created the stars. He has already created all of the beasts of the field. He has already created all the fish of the sea. And then he says there in Genesis 1 and 2, he says, let us, he says, make man in our own image, right? And he takes the dust of the ground and he forms and he shapes Adam out of the dust of the ground. Let us make man in our image. And then you'll remember what he does with Adam is that he leads before Adam all of these animals. It's a wonderful scene to think about. All of these animals coming by, and God leads them by, he says, so that Adam might name them. So here comes that one with a long nose, and Adam says, I think I'll call that one an elephant. And here comes a long-necked one, and I think I'll call that one a giraffe. And on they go by. Now, why does he do that? He does it for a couple of reasons. One is to show that Adam has dominion over all these things, right? But the other, I think, is what comes after. As he leads this parade of animals by Adam in the garden so that Adam is looking at all of these things. There is that one with the long nose. There is that long-necked one. There is this one that goes fast. Here's that one that roars so incredibly loud. And what goes through his mind is, none of these completely compliments me. So that when God puts Adam to sleep, and then he takes that rib from the side of Adam and he forms woman from his side, that when Adam sees Eve, and he says, bone of my bone, flesh of my flesh, he recognizes that, you know what, I have need of her help. Now, what does he need her help for? Well, we could say a lot of things, but one surely is the mandate that God gives to Adam and Eve. When he puts them together, he says, be fruitful and multiply. Be fruitful and multiply. Now, what does it mean for them to be fruitful and multiply? Are they to go through the world like Johnny Appleseed and sow seeds all over the place and see apple trees grow? No, they are to be fruitful and multiply in that they are to reproduce images of God. They are to fill the earth with little images of God. Let us make man in our own image. Why is it that God is mindful of man? It is because man occupies that center place, that high point in all of creation, where he alone and she alone are created in the image of God. And he and she are to multiply and fill the earth with all of these images of God. Why? So that when God looks upon his creation, he sees himself reflected back to himself. It's for his glory. It's for his praise. So that when he sees you acting in love, he sees his love reflected back to him. When he sees you acting just, he sees his justice reflected back to him. When you are walking in holiness, he sees his holiness reflected back to him. reading Jonathan Edwards for the first time, where he wrote that wonderful treatise, The End for Which God Created the World, where he is making this very argument, and it changed everything for me. Everything exists for His glory. I exist for His glory. You say, well, that seems awfully self-centered. That seems awfully egocentric. If I walked into this room here today and I said, I want all of you to revolve your lives around me. I want you all to sing my praise when I walk through the door, and sing my praise when you're in the room with me, and sing my praise when I walk out. You would say, this guy has a complex. Even if I said of my children, you exist to revolve around my life, you'd say, this guy needs to be committed. He's got a problem. And why is that? Because I'm undeserving. It would be inordinate. But with God, there is nothing more beautiful. There is nothing more true. There is nothing that is greater. So it's not inordinate for all things to revolve around Him, for all things to exist for His glory and praise, for you and I, as those created in His image, to give Him glory and praise with all of our lives. It's not inordinate. It's just right. It's deserved. It's supposed to be. David in Psalm 29 will have this idea where he says this in Psalm 29, verses 1 and 2. It says, ascribe to the Lord, O heavenly beings. Ascribe to the Lord glory and strength. Ascribe to the Lord the glory due His name. So what's David doing there? Well, he's recognizing that the angels themselves are created for this reason. Look, why is it that they are to ascribe glory to God? Angels, you were created to give glory to God. But it's even more than that, I think. I think David's recognizing that, look, I was formed and I was created to give glory to God. But my voice is insufficient. It's not enough. So he's calling upon the angels to join him in ascribing glory and praise to God. Ascribe Him the glory that is due His name. It's a call for unceasing praise. Because you can't ever give Him the glory that is due His name. It is a call that will echo through all of eternity. And you and I, as Christians, we will join our voices with the angels and the archangels and the cherubim and the seraphim and the living creatures and all of the saints that have preceded us and all the saints that will come after us, Lord willing. All of us will be joining our voices together before His throne day after day for all of eternity, ascribing Him the glory that is due His name, because we can't ever do it. It will be unending. All things for His glory and praise. You and I were created. You and I were given breath. So He might receive glory. You were given breath that He might receive glory. It's true of everyone. It saddens me. I think watching television or reading articles or meeting people, and they're constantly searching for significance. Just a reason for living. Just, why is it that I'm still here as you sit with older people who bodies are wasting away? I was with a man yesterday, 92 years old, you know, body just failing in every way. Why am I still here? Or that teenager that is struggling with all of the things they're struggling with in their world, with peers and influences and pressures, and why am I here? You think as your children, as they're small and they're growing up, what is it that we teach them? Why is it that you exist? Every single person exists for this reason: to give Him praise and glory. We were created to be worshipers. Created to give Him praise. Created to reflect back to Him who He is. And we will do that for all of eternity. So a number of years ago, I was in China. We went to the Great Wall. You have to go to the Great Wall at some point if you go to China. And it's astounding. It just is astounding. You go out into the country, and as you get out there, you just begin to see it on the horizon, and it just snakes all over the mountains and over the hills, and it goes as far as your eye can see. And I was there with my wife and two children. My two children are adopted from Taiwan and Chinese, and so this was our cultural trip. And we were there at the Great Wall, and I was astounded by just thinking of this architectural feat, thinking of how much labor went into this and how many lives were cost doing this. And this thing that you can see further than your eyes can see just keeps going and going and going. And I had my interpreter next to me, our guide, and I was looking on the mountainside there. There was, in Chinese characters, clearly a message for everybody that was standing on this portion of the Great Wall. And I remember thinking, they clearly want us to read that and understand that as we're standing on the Great Wall. And so I asked him, I said to this interpreter, I said, what is it that says? And he says, well, it says, remember to honor Chairman Mao. Now, isn't that fascinating? Something that was built hundreds of years before Chairman Mao even existed. And by the time I'm at the Great Wall, he's been dead for 50 years. And yet what they are saying is, look at this great feat. Look at this thing that has been done, that is larger than you are, that makes you feel so incredibly small. And where do they want you to direct your mind? To Chairman Mao. Remember to honor him in light of what you see. And it has no connection. What you and I see every day in the heavens, in our world, what we see in one another, it is meant to lead you and I to give honor and glory to the one who created all things. All things. You were given breath that you might give him glory. It's the purpose of your creation and mine.
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3: 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It doesn't just become a duty to glorify Him. It becomes your delight. 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It's what shapes your affections. It's what shapes your actions, your living. It shapes everything. Westminster Catechism, of course, is getting at that. That famous first question and answer, what is the chief end of man? Man's chief end is to glorify God and enjoy Him forever.
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3: 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We have a strong relationship with Dr. Hector, since in the beginning he had much to do with our success in getting organized, in kicking off the band and staying afloat. 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